0: can I do with my faith? Can I, if they're asking me to work every Sunday, is there a way that I can ask for religious accommodation? Or hey, if I'm a nurse and I don't want to perform any kind of abortion related procedures, is there a way that I can not do that? And so in the workplace, knowing what your rights are and knowing when your faith comes into conflict in your work, what you do to resolve that.
1: Shackelford adds that from job sites to college campuses, his group is ready to protect religious freedoms. This is SRN News. Lawyers for Krista Pike say she is now back in prison in Tennessee after being released from the hospital following a botched lethal injection last month.
2: Pike has been transferred to the Deborah K. Johnson Rehabilitation Center in Nashville, where she had been held before her planned execution on September 30th. Her attorney said Saturday she's continuing to receive medical care. Pike survived after being given two doses of a lethal injection drug at the prison. Her legal team also renewed their calls for Tennessee Governor Bill Lee to commute Pike's death sentence, pushing him to change the sentence to life in prison without parole. I'm Lisa Carton.
1: A man is dead after being attacked by a tiger at a British wildlife park. South Yorkshire police say the man entered a Siberian tiger enclosure at the Yorkshire Wildlife Park Saturday, and the man suffered serious injuries and died. More details at SRNnews.com.

0: A Teen's Search for Acceptance. This is Parenting Today's Teens with Mark Gregston, the founder and executive director of Heartlight Ministries, a residential counseling program for teens. And also with us, of course, is Courtney LaFleur, a licensed professional counselor. So we're talking about Teen's Search for Acceptance, Mark.
1: You know, teens have always wanted to be accepted. I want to be accepted. I think we all want to be accepted.
0: Sure.
1: They have the same need to fit in that you and I have at church and work and, you know, in our community, but it's stronger and they have less experience navigating these social circles. Mm-hmm. You know, they may try to be accepted by being the best at sports and academics or other activities, or they may make friends with the wrong crowd and get acceptance by engaging in risky behaviors or pretending to be someone they're not on social media. A teen search for acceptance can sometimes lead them down a path where they never wanted to go, and they're ending up in a place that they never wanted to be. So let's talk about how parents and grandparents, you're part of this as well, can come alongside their teens and guide them in the right direction.
0: And we will talk about it with Mark and Courtney in just a moment. Remember, we've got a Families in Crisis conference coming up soon, a weekend event offering practical help to parents and grandparents of teens who might be spinning out of control. So for more information, visit ParentingTodaysTeens.org. We always learn so much from the teens who join us each week in the program. And Mark will talk with Matt in just a few moments, so stay tuned for that. But Mark and Courtney, teens can get in over their heads pretty quickly trying to fit in. What should parents watch out for?
1: Well, you know, teens can change their values, their language, and their behavior to go along with what the group is doing. I think they're doing anything for acceptance in some way. I mean, it may be even performing for approval. And I'm going to toss it to Courtney. Did you ever perform for approval?
2: I feel like you're accusing me of being a performer right now.
1: Well, no, but I mean, when you were playing softball, was there something else going on in your head other than just catch the ball, throw the ball, bat the ball?
2: Yeah. Yeah, I think in any, you know, this is probably the thing parents miss the most, and I can speak to it from my own life, that sports and athletics gave me that sense of acceptance and approval if I did things well. And so I think a lot of parents will miss that in their kids. If this is how they're dealing with that fear of rejection, then you're okay with it because it looks good, because yeah, they're high achieving and they're goal oriented. And I'm not saying that's a bad thing at all. There are definitely skills and values to be learned in that. But your job as a parent is to make sure your kid can separate performing really well in a school play or on the softball field from being a hard worker, yeah, or being determined or a good teammate. Those are very different things.
1: Yeah. You know, when I was swimming, it was interesting. I don't think I swam because I had dreams of becoming a fish. I don't think it was that at all. I swam because I was on a team, mm-hmm, and there was a group of people around. And when we did well, we had fun together.
2: Yeah.
1: I felt valued, you know, by somebody when somebody handed me a medal. Mm-hmm. It's interesting. We lost our home in a tornado, and I lost just about all my medals, all the trophies and everything else. And I think it was God's way of saying, don't rely on that stuff. Mm-hmm. I'm just saying that the need for approval is strong, mm-hmm, and it could be in any way. And the more that we can make sure that our kids know at home, hey, you're good. You're good with me. You don't need to perform. Because sometimes we do that as parents. Sometimes we go, hey, academically, you better get on it, mm-hmm, or this isn't going to work. And so I think that's important.
2: It's funny how we hold on to those things, the trophies and like even championship t-shirts from tournaments. Isn't like we won't let go of stuff, but I think it's validating to us. Yeah. Like it reminds us that we accomplished something that somebody thought it was important. And that's what your teenagers are chasing all the time right now, is validation. And of course, we know the easiest way to get that is through social media, but it also comes through just comparing themselves to other people. It happens all the time. And what I've seen happen actually recently with some of the parents I work with at Heartlight is that they're doing it too. Mm-hmm. Like the amount of conversations I have with parents who are saying, you know, it's really hard on social media to see my friend's kids going to prom and my kid is there, to see my friend's kids graduating. Wow. And I think that is a real loss. But if parents, if adults feel that comparison, imagine what your teenagers are feeling.
1: Yeah. You know, I think a kid will do anything to align with some group. Mm-hmm. They will violate anything that they believe to be accepted. They will reject anything they've been taught for friends. Mm-hmm. I mean, that's the desire. But you have to look at, okay, why do they have that desire that's so strong? I think for me, I had the desire to be valued and accepted because I wasn't at home. Mm. And so the flip side of that is if they have that value at home and they feel accepted and you're not so performance driven as a parent, then there's a place for your child to engage with you, maybe a little bit different. Even though, I mean, they want to cheer, you know, and do all that stuff to make sure they're, you know, involved with the group mm-hmm. of people and they're up front performing. But at the same time, I'd tell you this, that's what my daughter did at Baylor University. But she also wrestled with an eating disorder in the midst of all of it, and you never know it. Mm-hmm. I think it's for parents just to understand that everything that a child does is motivated by something, mm-hmm. and it's good to know what that is.
2: It's pretty normal for teenagers to want a place to belong and to be exploring that during the teenage years. And to your point, Mark, they may have all the love and acceptance at home, and it may be yeah. that they feel out of place for a completely different reason. It could be because you've moved whenever they were 13 years old. It could be because their best friend moved away and yeah. they don't have yeah. that anymore. And so there's also some importance in developing a community, whether it's with your friends or getting your kids involved in things early on, that helps them when they enter those teenage years. They're not desperately looking for a place to belong. They already have somewhere.
1: Yeah.
2: And they may explore yeah. a little bit out of that, but they know they have something to come back to. Because what we see when they don't have anything to come back to is that they engage more in risky behaviors.
1: Yeah.
2: If we're looking at a group of people who really, really want to be accepted and are afraid that they won't be, it's pretty normal for them to gravitate towards people who have lower standards, which are people who maybe are using drugs and don't care about anything yeah. because of the effect the drug has on them, or engaging in really risky behaviors because they mm-hmm. don't have anyone else to answer to. So your kids will find themselves in a dangerous group and grab onto that identity if they're fearful that they won't be accepted by groups with higher standards.
1: Yeah. You know, I had a girl tell me last week, which was kind of interesting. She said, you know, I'd love to come work here. It'd be fantastic. But it means I would have to leave the boyfriend that I don't need to be around anyway.
2: Mm-hmm.
1: And I'm going, people stay in unhealthy relationships because they feel accepted. They yeah. get something out of it. So they're willing to sacrifice good relationships, mm-hmm. you know, and stick with that because they're fearful that they're going to be either feel that sense of rejection or not fit in with somebody mm-hmm. else.
2: Yeah. Like they won't get anything better if they leave what they have right now.
1: It's Isn't it crazy?
2: Sad. And you're going to see your teenagers too do anything to get that.
1: Yeah.
2: We'll see it as attention. What they're really wanting is acceptance. So they may just be obnoxiously funny all the time, because if I can make people laugh, then they want to be around me. And it might annoy you all the time because they can't take anything seriously, or they'll have some big outbursts, because even if people don't like what they're seeing from your teens, at least they're seeing them. So yeah. they'll continue in those yeah. behaviors. Or you'll see a lot of exaggeration. We see that a lot with teenagers too, that they will exaggerate stories or sometimes make things up to get that care and wow. attention. And what I've found is that typically they're pretty afraid of people caring for them for the things that actually hurt. Mm. So they make something up that is less painful.
1: Wow.
0: Coming up, Mark and Courtney will share what parents and grandparents can do to counter a teen's unhealthy pursuit of acceptance. 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
1: Hey, Matt, thanks for being a part of the program today. Tell me a little bit, how do you end up from Northern Virginia, not far from the capital, end up in East Texas? What was going on at home that kind of caused that to happen?
4: Yeah, so freshman year, I started at a new, like, big, like, popular high school.
1: Yeah.
4: And, like, the first semester of my freshman year, I was doing really good, you know, like, good friends and everything. And then lacrosse season came around, and, like, I made varsity as a freshman, which is, like, a whole big deal there. And so I started hanging around with, like, older kids who were older than me. And, like, I looked for acceptance, kind of, like, from those kids.
1: Mm.
4: And so, like, that kind of started, like, substance abuse. And then, like, communication kind of cut off with my mom.
1: Yeah.
4: So, like, I wasn't communicating her with, like, what I needed help with and, like, what I was doing. And so she didn't really know what was going on. But
1: and this was during your freshman year?
4: Yeah, well, this is freshman year. This is freshman year. All of my freshman year is when I started, like, hanging out with, like, older kids, kind of.
1: Okay.
4: And then, like, lacrosse season ended, started sophomore year. Like, all of, like, the summer, I was, like, hanging out with these kids still. Started sophomore year. You know, like, same stuff was going on. And then I had a chemistry teacher who I did not like at all, like, at all. And I didn't get it, like, along with her. Like, I was super disrespectful to her. And then, like, this is kind of like when my mom started finding out what I was doing, because my chemistry teacher, like, told her that, like, something was going on. And then where I was working, one of, like, a really close family friend came in when I was working, and he was like, when he left, he was like, yeah, like, your son is not sober at all. So my mom, like, sat me down and she was like, all right, what's going on? And then
1: yeah.
4: I was like, I mean, I kind of, like, told her, like, half, like, white lied away.
1: Yeah.
4: Told her, like, half what was going on. And then, so she talked to the same family friend, and then her name's Mrs. LaPerry. I don't know her first name, but she told her about Heartlight. And then the counselor I was seeing also thought that it was going to be a good idea to come here.
1: Wow. You know what I think is funny is that you're abusing substance and you hate your chemistry teacher.
4: Yeah.
1: I mean, that's kind of ironic.
4: They go together, I'll tell you.
1: It's not the biology teacher. It's the chemistry teacher. And you're using substance. I mean, it's just kind of different.
4: Yeah.
1: Okay. So you told your mom kind of a white lie about what all was going on, not everything.
4: Mm-hmm.
1: And so when does everything start to come out?
4: 6 months ago.
1: Really?
4: Like when I was here. Yeah.
1: Yeah.
4: I would say, I mean, the first, like, 6 months of phone calls, I kind of kept it very surface level.
1: Yeah.
4: And then I started going deep, like, I would say, like, around Thanksgiving with her.
1: Wow. What was the change?
4: It was kind of me realizing that if I am going to go back home and, like, still live with her, that I'm going to have to tell her what's going on in communication. Like, she has to accept the fact that I'm 18 now and I'm an adult, but also, like, comes with, like, trust and communication.
1: Yeah.
4: So
1: will you graduate from high school this year?
4: Yeah, I hope. I hope, you know. But I think I'll have, like, 2 months. I have a couple more credits I need to get done.
1: Yeah,
4: so hopefully
1: get it
4: I'll,
1: out of the way.
4: Yeah, I'll finish it here.
1: Okay, so what do you want to do next year?
4: So next year I'm doing a post-grad year at, like, a military academy high school, but then the post-grad's, like, a different program.
1: Wow.
4: And so I get to play another year of lacrosse there too.
1: Yeah,
4: so from there we'll see if I get, like, get looks for college, but if not, I'll probably join the Coast Guard for a couple of years and then go into, like, some, I don't know the fancy terms, but, like, some government security after that.
1: Wow.
4: So, yeah.
1: So you got it kind of planned out.
4: I do.
1: You got to keep your nose clean.
4: I kind of have to with my mom.
1: But you got to keep your nose clean between now and then if you're going to get in the Coast Guard. I know they're really picky.
4: I do.
1: About stuff. But playing lacrosse in college and stuff. Okay. So let's say you would have continued on that path where you weren't sharing anything, talking about anything.
4: Mm-hmm.
1: Did your counselor help pull it out of you or what?
4: Not the one I had at home. When I switched counselors right before I got here.
1: Yeah.
4: From, like, an old graduate of my high school, and I liked him a lot, but it was more like, it was honestly more like a trainer. Like, he helped me with, like, my diet and stuff, and we didn't really talk about, like.
1: Your counselor was helping you with your diet?
4: It was kind of odd. But,
1: you know, you could solve your problems just by eating more mashed potatoes.
4: Yeah, you know.
1: Is that
4: Yeah, big protein guy.
1: Didn't work a whole lot.
4: No.
1: Okay, so did a counselor here help you get to a different point?
4: Yeah, I would say, it also started, like, with my dad, like, the position that he put me in, like, leaving my mom and, like, me, like, when we were, like, younger. And then,
1: how,
4: like,
1: old were you?
4: I was like one, two, maybe.
1: Long time ago.
4: Yeah. And so, like, me, like, swearing, oh, like, I'm never going to like him and I'm never going to forgive him for, like, what he's done. And then, like, switching and, like, Courtney helping me to, like, put a letter together and then, like, sending them out and then getting a letter back was a huge step.
1: Wow.
4: So, I mean, yeah.
1: So how long has it been since you've talked to him? I mean, is that on a regular basis?
4: No, he sent me a letter back probably a month ago before break.
1: Yeah.
4: And then he called New Lodge when I got my level 3, but that didn't go too well because it was like really unexpected. So,
1: yeah.
4: You know.
1: Yeah, what are those feelings that you feel? I mean, he left you guys. Is it one of anger? Is it one of sadness? A joy that he's caught at least reaching out to you?
4: I think it's like I was really confused, like in New Lodge. And I was happy that he called and like that he's still present, kind of. But I didn't want to like let myself forgive him so easily.
1: Yeah.
4: So I was just confused by like what's going through his mind, and I didn't really know what was going through my mind either.
1: Okay. Do you think some of the craziness that during your freshman year, when you started getting involved with, you know, the older guys and stuff, do you think it's trying to find acceptance with them because you felt rejection?
4: Yeah, for sure.
1: From your dad?
4: For sure.
1: You would connect those two?
4: Uh-huh, for sure.
1: Wow.
4: And that's also like me struggling with male authority is, I think, partially because of him too.
1: Just because you see that male authority is abandoning you, or?
4: I mean, yeah, in his situation, like how he left and like abandonment issues and, yeah. And like not like trust too, you know, like not trusting. And,
1: okay, so what do you think you've missed out on by not having a dad around?
4: I think discipline, because like how, like I think just like a leader, like a positive role model, and then discipline too.
1: Yeah.
4: Because I think like male discipline is what you need when you're growing up for sure. Yeah.
1: And so do you feel like you need that now?
4: Probably. I probably do, to be honest. And that's like, I'm hoping kind of like the military would give me that.
1: Yeah.
4: I think they
1: will. Well, I think that's kind of cool. I mean, if you recognize that you need something like that, then do something about it so you can get to a better place. I mean, I that's wonderful, you know. A lot of people don't ever get to that point because I know that you kind of vacillate back and forth. Things are going really well. There's nobody that, I mean, everybody speaks so highly of you and what a great guy you are and everything else. And then something happens and then you're a great guy and something, you know, do you see that, how it vacillates back and forth?
4: I do. Blake said something yesterday in midweek group and he was like, you kind of do everything with your fingers crossed, like hoping for the best.
1: Mm.
4: And I was like, I especially see that with my mom because like she's so like overprotective and controlling. And so like I kind of push back and I like cross my fingers and hope for the best for
1: a lot of things. Wow. So has your relationship with your mom gotten better?
4: Yeah, for sure it has.
1: So y'all can talk about everything and anything?
4: Most things,
1: yeah. Not everything. Oh, well, cool.
4: Yeah.
1: Where do you think you'd be had you not come here? Now that you're 18, I mean, where would you have been?
4: I wouldn't be in a good place for sure. I mean, I got expelled from the school. I got kicked out of the school that like I talked about earlier. And so I wouldn't be there. I would probably be at like a public school playing lacrosse. And I don't know. I just wouldn't be at a great spot. I wouldn't be sober. And like my mom probably wouldn't be a big factor in my life at all.
1: Yeah.
4: So like.
1: Well, for that, then I'm glad you're here. I'm sorry that you have to be here, but I'm glad that you came and took a part of it. Sounds like you got your head on straight, headed in the right direction.
4: Thank you.
1: A few bumps along the way.
4: Yeah.
1: You think?
4: Yeah.
1: There's gonna be bumps the rest of your life, and so you got to get used to it. Well, thanks for coming in
4: yeah, no problem.
1: Sharing your heart, sharing your story. It's fantastic.
4: No problem.
1: Thanks.
4: Yep. Thank you.
5: It took Matt some time to finally talk about what was going on in his life. Mark, Courtney, what can parents and grandparents do to help teens fit in without chasing after this unhealthy acceptance?
1: I think the first thing, Wayne, I think it's understanding the why behind anybody's behavior. What is driving the behavior? What are they going for? What are they longing for? What do they hope to get out of the actions? And then the second part of it is, why are they not getting it where they are? What is that need? It's kind of like this. I don't need a cup of coffee because I already have a cup of coffee. If I didn't have it, then I'd want one and I would do things to go get one. And it's just the difference in something simple like that. What's driving your child? What do they not find at home that you might be able to provide? You can't provide everything at home, but you can provide some things. But I go, what is it? Make sure that it's not something you're missing at home that they're longing for elsewhere.
2: And I want to say to that too, this is a great time for you to not lean on your own understanding because you may think you have an understanding of why your teen is doing what they're doing, but it might be wrong. So go get outside opinions, someone you trust, a therapist, anybody. And if you're at a point where you can't understand, don't just leave it at that. Go out and find some ways to gain an understanding of what's going on.
1: And I think create a safe place. You know, I think it's been mentioned in other stuff that we've done where somebody talks about a grandparent being a safe place so the same way with any parent. You know, when Jesus said, come to me, all who are weary and heavy laden, and you will find rest for your soul. That's what home needs to be, a place where they don't have to perform to gain anybody's acceptance, where they can just be themselves, be normal, be relaxed, and have a place of rest.
2: We talk about being a safe place or a respite for your teen a lot, but I don't know if we actually know how to provide that practically. And so it's thinking through the messages that you communicate, even if it's not towards your child specifically, just about other people or the way that you handle conflict, even if it's not with your kid on the phone when people are spam calling you or, you know, being overly critical of the waiter at a restaurant. Those are things that tell your kid how you're going to react to them in the future. So you got to be watching what you're doing and being able to listen without freaking out about everything. If your kid can be calm in your home, but you can't be calm because you're so stressed out, then it's not a safe place for them.
1: Yeah. You know, I think it's interesting that you bring up spam calls because one of the things we listed was you need to listen without overreacting. I can't stand listening to them, and I do overreact. I mean, I'm just going, they just drive me nuts.
2: You were my inspiration for that comment.
1: There you go. Well, I mean, part of it is, I think it's learning how not to just leave it alone. Just stop, leave it alone. And when you leave some things alone, stay engaged, even when they pull away. Say, I'm not going to let your decisions determine the type of relationship that I have with you. I can remain engaged with you. We can still love one another. You can do whatever you want. Roll your eyes, flip me off, tell me things I don't want to hear. I'm still going to remain engaged. That becomes very important.
2: And teenagers hate all of boundaries that you could place, but you do have to place them. So make sure those are clear and make sure they're appropriate. You want your kids to have to take some risk in order to grow. So if you're setting boundaries that cause them to be in a place that's 100% safe all the time, then you're doing it wrong.
5: Courtney, just quickly, what are some questions parents and grandparents can ask of themselves to help here?
2: Yeah, I'll just leave you with one question to think through today. Is your sense of self questioned when your teen behaves in ways that you don't want them to?
5: All right, think about that. Very helpful topic today. Thank you both, Mark and Courtney. Mark, why don't you wrap it up for us now?
1: Hey, moms and dads and all you grandparents, you know, every teenager on the planet is asking the same question. Now, that question's real easy. It's, where do I belong? And they're willing to do some pretty stupid stuff to fit in. Changing who they are, chasing likes on a screen, staying in relationships that hurt them, are paying for acceptance with choices that they'll regret one day. If your teen isn't finding that sense of belonging at home, they will find it somewhere else. And that's not a threat. It's just how God has wired them. So be the place they want to come back to. Speak words that will build them up instead of tearing them down. Stay in the game even when they push you away and when they make mistakes, and they will. Respond in a way that keeps the door open. You're not trying to win every battle. You're trying to win your teen's heart. And that's worth playing the long game.
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7: Hi there. I'm Maggie Johnson. Thanks for listening to today's Wisdom Moment. When I was growing up, one of my favorite things was family devotions. Every day we would read a proverb and hear what God had to say to us. If you're like me, you've maybe struggled in knowing what to read for your personal devotional time. I found that the book of Proverbs is a good choice. It's split up into 31 chapters, perfect for each day of the month. Now my prayer is that as we read a proverb together each day, that your heart and your mind will be open to hear what God wants to tell you today. Let's get started. Proverbs chapter 11. A false balance is an abomination to the Lord, but a just weight is his delight. When pride comes, then dishonor, but with the humble there is wisdom. The integrity of the upright will guide them, but the perversity of the treacherous will destroy them. Riches do not benefit on the day of wrath, but righteousness rescues from death. The righteousness of the blameless will smooth his way, but the wicked will fall by his own wickedness. The righteousness of the upright will rescue them, but the treacherous will be caught by their own greed. When a wicked person dies, his expectation will perish, and the hope of the strong people perishes. The righteous is rescued from trouble, but the wicked takes his place. With his mouth, the godless person destroys his neighbor, but through knowledge, the righteous will be rescued. When things go well for the righteous, the city rejoices, and when the wicked perish, there is joyful shouting. By the blessing of the upright, a city is exalted, but by the mouth of the wicked, it is torn down. One who despises his neighbor lacks sense, but a person of understanding keeps silent. One who goes about as a slanderer reveals secrets, but one who is trustworthy conceals a matter. When there is no guidance, the people fall, but in an abundance of counselors there is victory. One who is a guarantor for a stranger will certainly suffer for it, but one who hates being a guarantor is secure. A gracious woman attains honor, and ruthless men attain riches. A merciful person does himself good, but the cruel person does himself harm. A wicked person earns deceptive wages, but one who sows righteousness gets a true reward. One who is steadfast in righteousness attains life, but one who pursues evil attains his own death. The perverse in heart are an abomination to the Lord, but the blameless in their walk are his delight. Be assured, the evil person will not go unpunished, but the descendants of the righteous will be rescued. As a ring of gold in a pig's snout, so is a beautiful woman who lacks discretion. The desire of the righteous is only good, but the expectation of the wicked is wrath. There is one who scatters and yet increases all the more. And there is one who withholds what is justly due, and yet it results only in poverty. A generous person will be prosperous, and one who gives others plenty of water will himself be given plenty. One who withholds grain, the people will curse him, but blessing will be on the head of him who sells it. One who diligently seeks good seeks favor, but one who seeks evil, evil will come to him. One who trusts in his riches will fall, but the righteous will flourish like the green leaf. One who troubles his own house will inherit wind, and the foolish will be servant to the wise-hearted. The fruit of the righteous is a tree of life, and one who is wise gains souls. If the righteous will be paid on earth, how much more the wicked and the sinner? Proverbs chapter 11. Thanks for joining me for today's Wisdom Moment. In 2 Timothy 3, we are reminded that all scripture is God-breathed and useful for teaching, correcting, and training us in righteousness. My prayer is that these daily moments in God's Word will equip you for every good work He has planned for you. Join us tomorrow as we continue our journey through Proverbs.

My name is Maggie. Thanks for being with us today. The woman at the well reminds us that Jesus meets us right where we are, not where we think we should be. Here's our next song.

Hi, I'm Dave Perkins. You know, sometimes as I listen to these songs, I just get filled with praise. Hebrews 9:29 reminds me that Jesus offered himself once to bear the sins of many, and now he's coming back to bring full salvation to those who wait eagerly. I'm counting on that promise every day. I pray that you're reminded of that as you continue to listen to these worship songs.

Thank you, Lord, for filling us with so many good things. The Lord's been so good to us. Come on, let's sing about His goodness. Let's exalt His name together. And all the world here.

Hi, I'm Maggie. Thanks for making KCAN a part of your day. We're glad you're here. You know, there are two words that bring comfort and joy and relief to me as I read through the book of Romans. But God. In the chapters leading up to that verse, Paul talks about our sinful nature, righteousness, and justification. As I read through it, the weight of my sin, the realization of my need for a Savior, stares me in the face. Romans 5 verse 8 says, "But God demonstrates his own love towards us in this, that while we were yet sinners, Christ died for us." God loves you, so much so that he sent his son to die for you, for your sins, so that you can have the opportunity to spend eternity with him. Have you accepted Jesus as your Savior? It's my prayer that you, wherever you are, will experience God's love and come to know him as your Savior. Let's ponder that as we head into this next song.

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1: With SRN News, I'm Mary Rose. Ukrainian President Zelensky is addressing President Trump's call for new leadership in Kyiv. During an interview with ABC's This Week, Zelensky said it's up to their society and people to choose one or another leader.
2: The main thing is to have security infrastructure for this, to give possibility to people to vote. Of course, it's up to Ukrainians when to vote, how to do it.
1: He went on to say that Ukraine will organize elections if Russian President Putin abides by a 60-day ceasefire. President Trump had called for a leadership change after reports the U.S. fuel deal with Russia angered Zelensky. The president said the Ukrainian people need to elect a new leader. President Trump says the winners of the awards given at the Golden Age of Science Summit are all worthy of praise.
3: You're all very well known, every one of you, but it's about time you were recognized, and you are truly recognized. You are great, great people. You're going to go down in the annals of history as being great. So congratulations to all. It's my honor to be here. Thank you.
1: Officials in Saudi Arabia say the main airport in Riyadh has been hit by a second missile attack in 2 days. A Saudi military spokesman said a projectile hit King Khalid International Airport on Sunday, starting a fire and causing injuries. President Trump said Saturday the U.S. is considering its response after a strike on the same airport killed 13 people, including one American, and injured more than 300 others. This is SRN News. That near disaster involving the attempt hijacking of a Middle East jetliner saw Israel's National Emergency Service, Maganda Vid Udam, once again aiding passengers as they finally landed safely. Troy Miller, president of the National Religious Broadcasters Association, sits on the group's American Board of Directors.
4: We know as Christians, you know, greater thing that you can do than to lay your life down for another. They put themselves into harm's way. It's not like just going to a car accident or going to a house fire. They are often going into active combat zones, whether it would be an act of terrorism. They don't know if there's a second bomb there or a second shooter or whatever. They're going into those in order to help and rescue people.
1: More on how MDA delivers disaster relief in Israel and around the world can be found at savinglivesinisrael.org. This is SRN News. Some political analysts are beginning to wonder if the midterm elections will surprise us.
5: Despite historical trends favoring opposition gains in midterms 6 years into a presidency, current indicators suggest Republicans under President Trump may defy

0: expectations and retain control. Strong Trump rally turnout, weak Democratic enthusiasm among progressives, superior GOP funding, new voter registrations favoring Republicans, and early voting data showing unexpected GOP strength challenge pessimistic polls. Richard Boyd reporting.
1: Early voting trends in swing states like Texas, Michigan, Ohio show Republicans overperforming, with the GOP voter registration surging and illegal immigrant removals shrinking Democrat-tilted voter pools, defying traditional midterm losses. More details at srnnews.com.
2: What I've found, especially in Muslim background areas, when they've decided to follow Jesus, and in particular, once they've been baptized, they've already decided that they're willing to live dead. Yeah. And they would remind me sometimes, Sean, if I'm doing what the Lord wants me to do and I've accepted Christ, whether I die today because of natural causes or someone takes my life, I'm going to be with Jesus. And by the way, they can't take my life without God's permission.
3: Jesus never promised his followers an easy path. In fact, he told his disciples that the world would hate them. He sent them out as sheep among wolves. Jesus' words came true in the life of the apostles, and they're still coming true today in the lives of his followers around the world. 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
4: Welcome again to the Voice of the Martyrs radio. My name is Todd Nettleton, and we are in our studio today in Bartlesville, Oklahoma, with two guests from International Christian Concern. Sean Wright is the president of ICC. Nick Baker is the director of Impact. And Nick, I'm going to have you tell what that is exactly, but welcome to Voice of the Martyrs radio.
2: Thank you, Todd.
5: It's a pleasure to be here.
4: How long have you guys been working with persecuted Christians in general and ICC in particular?
5: Well, I got started with ICC in 2022, January, so we're going on about 5 years. And this is my first soiree into the persecuted church. Before that, I was doing a human trafficking work in Europe, but I really felt called specifically to the persecuted church, and it's been such a pleasure for the last almost 5 years. Yeah.
2: And then for me, in 2011, after a missions trip to Turkey, where I got to spend time with Iranian Christians, many of them had been imprisoned, and all of them had given up everything to become refugees. Most of them had to flee Iran, and that was with Elam Ministries. And after that time, I spent another 6 months in the business world being very successful, but miserable. I couldn't get it out of my head and my heart what I had experienced. And they reminded me of a calling from when I was 12 years old to unreached people groups and persecuted Christians at a little small Baptist church in Arkansas, in Parkin, Arkansas, where I grew up, right outside of Memphis, Tennessee. And it reminded me of that calling that I had run from. And so after about 6 months of that, I had the opportunity to start working with Elam Ministries on a part-time basis. And then a few months after that, I just went full-time. And so that kind of started my journey with the persecuted mm-hmm. church. And then I came to ICC about 11 months ago, on October 31st of 2025, after serving with PAC-7 in Pakistan, mm-hmm. and our teams working together. And Jeff King had announced a retirement. He'd been there as president for 22 years, and God led me this way and opened up the doors for that to work. And so I've been working with ICC since then.
4: We're talking this week on Voice of the Martyrs radio with Sean Wright. He is the president of International Christian Concern, and Nick Baker, he is ICC's director of Impact. I want to ask you a question. So we have asked this question on our Facebook page, and I'm interested to hear your answer. Outside of the Bible, what is the first story of a persecuted Christian that grabbed your heart, grabbed your attention, and really kind of sunk deep into you?
5: When we were on the field, I often will think back to the beneficiaries of some of the projects. And even when we were scouting potential projects, it changes your whole life. It changes your whole perspective when you get to sit with them. And so I remember specifically we were meeting with a family in the brick kilns in Pakistan, just deplorable conditions, as I'm sure everyone has heard. it was a mother and it was a handful of her kids and the father. And the father was crippled from having been hit with a motorcycle. He wasn't able to afford how to do anything anymore. And so they took a loan from the brick kilns. And so then they've lived there for decades at this point. Their children were born there. And one of their daughters had been sold to another nearby brick kiln. And all of this was just so devastating. And so when we were sitting with them, the first thing that they asked wasn't like, do you have any money? Do we have support or anything like that? They're like, do people know about us? Do they know that we're here? Are there Christians?
4: Interesting.
5: And I said, yes. And we're praying for you. And we think about you and we'll write about you. And we love you. We do. You have a whole church all around the world that thinks about you and that cares about you. And they start crying and they want to hug and they, you know, they pray for healing and all of that. And no one ever brings up support or money or how do I get out of here? Those are the most passionate and inspiring Christians in the world are in those most oppressive places. And there's countless stories. There's millions, millions and millions of people that have stories that are just like that in worse and better places. But I mean, those are the most powerful Christians and they're a huge inspiration to me. And my whole life has changed ever since having interactions like that.
4: And I want to ask about that.
5: Yes.
4: Sean, let me give you that question first.
2: I think there are two instances here and I'll keep them short, but Brother Hike Hasepian, which is who's highlighted on your wall.
4: Yeah.
2: Still friends with their family. That one really shook me as well. And then there was one where it was a young lady. It was in our house group, our home group. We had a Persian or Farsi speaking home group and my wife and I had it, hosted it in our basement. And there were several leaders that had fled and that we had gotten to know over the years. And now they were in the U.S. And there was a young lady. She accepted Christ in our basement. And then 2 months later, she and her family went back home and her husband told her family that she had accepted Christ and her brothers killed her. It really just shook our house group or home group unit. And that one, sometimes I wake up at night and, you know, think about her and I pray for her husband's salvation and her children. And I don't know what that situation looks like all these years later.
4: Yeah. That story raises an interesting question. As we do this work, we're putting other people at risk.
2: Yeah.
4: I mean, we understand this. I feel uncomfortable because sometimes people will say, oh, wow, you go to all these countries. It must be so dangerous. It's like, yeah, there's some danger for me, but there is 27 times more danger for any Christian that is going to come and talk to me and be seen with me and walk me around. And how do you process that? Putting people in danger. And obviously out of this story, you're still processing that one years later.
2: Yeah. And I just returned from Nigeria and I've got trips coming up as well. And I'm very cognizant of that. You know, I really make sure that the team's bought in on why I'm there, where I'm going. I let them control kind of where I'm going to go because they kind of know.
4: They know more than you do.
2: Yes. And I'm not demanding about it. I've got to see certain things. The last trip in Nigeria, we had to drive through Fulani held areas to get to the Christian villages that are now surrounded. You know, you change how you travel. And I've had instances where I've been stopped and I've been with other Americans and they don't seem to have that operational security mindset. I think of one instance, I had briefed the team. Like, these are things when the driver is driving us, don't say this, just assume he understands English. You know, we don't need him understanding what we're doing. We're business people here kind of thing. One of the pastors decided to say the name of Jesus and the guy figures it out. And we think that because we're an American, we have some special status in this area. And his comment was, well, I'm an American. I have rights. And I'm like, you don't have any rights here. And I said, and by the way, Pastor, I'm not so concerned with you as I am my brother Esan here, who is traveling with us, who's going to stay after us, who's our translator, and he's Persian. I'm more concerned with what happens to him after we leave. So I need you to zip it. I need you to zip it a little bit.
4: There you go.
2: And let's stay under control. And we actually had a very difficult situation. So you have to plan it out and you mitigate what you can. But you know what? What I've found, especially in Muslim background areas or Muslim background believers in particular, and even some from other religious backgrounds, when they've decided to follow Jesus, and in particular, once they've been baptized, they've already decided that they're willing to live dead.
4: Yeah.
2: And so they're much braver than anything that I, even when I was in military in the Middle East, and, you know, much braver than many of the things I saw. And they're willing to take the risk because they already realize every day is a precious gift. And they would remind me sometimes, Sean, if I'm doing what the Lord wants me to do and I've accepted Christ, whether I die today because of natural causes or someone takes my life, I'm going to be with Jesus. And by the way, they can't take my life without God's permission. And I'm like, wow. And I think we as Christians in the West, we need to live like that. Yep. What happens if Jesus returns tomorrow? What if happens if I die tomorrow? I should just live as if I got eternity. Now, that doesn't mean be foolish, because I have had times where I've awakened in the mornings in my prayer time and the Holy Spirit has said, don't go there. Go a different direction.
4: Change your plans.
2: And I've changed my plans. And then sometimes you'll hear of something that happened. And sometimes you don't. But I have heard of things that happened in an area. There was an attack on the Istanbul airport back, I think it was 2015, 2016 when the terrorist attack happened at the old Istanbul airport. I was supposed to be in there about that time. And that day, my travel plans changed. And it was the Holy Spirit that morning that just said, hey, stay another time. It's just things like that. Yeah. And I don't think there were coincidences.
4: Nope.
2: At some point, you just have to do what God's asked you to do, or it's in His hands.
4: Amen. Nick, you mentioned that your faith is different after doing this work. It has changed you. Talk about some of the ways that it has changed you. Like how is Nick living for Jesus today differently than he was 10 years ago before these conversations?
5: Well, even last year, I mean, I God has done such incredible work with me, and there was a lot of work to be done. Even my perception of mission work and what our goal is, what we're supposed to be doing here. I remember when the fall of Afghanistan happened, ICC was there to try to do whatever we could, and often that came in the form of sending aid to our contacts that we knew were still in there. And my priority was get out of Afghanistan as quickly as you can, get to the border of Pakistan, and I'll wait for you, and I'll wave you across. And I thought that was the most important thing, because, you know, you have to. But there was one, I won't say his name, but he changed my whole life, because we sent him aid, and he was supposed to meet me at the border of Pakistan, and he wasn't there. And so I was like, oh no, something horrible happened or whatever. And then he sent us a video, and he had used all the money to go buy food and supplies to give to his local village, and to, while he was doing it, and then he was handing out pamphlets of the Bible. And I was like, the Taliban has taken over. Afghanistan has fallen. It's a lost cause. And that's not what he believed. And you have a family, you have a wife, you have two kids, you need to get to the border. And he said, no, this is where God needs me. And nothing's going to be able to pull me away from this. And then, you know, we lost contact with him, and we had heard through the grapevine that the Taliban had got him. And so then I was like, well, we got his wife's information, and I did the same thing. I would send you money, come to Pakistan. And they did the same thing, and they're still staying there. And I'm like, what are y'all thinking? But they were thinking beyond. Amen. They're like, this is where God wants us, clearly, and we're not going to go anywhere. And our personal safety is secondary to that. And so that kind of thinking is so foreign, well, to me, but I'm sure to the West, I'm really. And so to me, these people are crazy. I don't understand these people, but they're not. They're crazy for God. And they really, they feel it, and they believe it, and they believe in His provision. And they know that if they go down, it's because, like Sean said, they're not going to go down without God's blessing. And His story now will live on, and the people that He touched in Afghanistan, I'm sure, will remember that. And so in that way, I'm, you know, like, okay, you know what? Personal safety maybe is not the the priority. And I was so worried when I had to go to Pakistan. I was like, this is it. I'm going to get caught, and they're going to take me and all this. And I remember I got like a stress ulcer. I was so worried about all this. And then I thought back to him, and I was like, well, he's smiling in all these videos and all these pictures while he's handing this stuff out. And I'm like, you know what? I just need to be a little bit more like this person, because I either believe that God has me or He doesn't. And
4: I have that same thought on almost every trip. I wish I was more like this person.
5: Amen.
4: Yeah, I wish my faith was more like theirs. We still have
2: team members who are in some of these areas, like what happened in the Middle East with the Iran conflict, that live in those areas, and they're not moving.
4: Right.
2: They're ministering to the people who are there, and they're in some of the zones that are being bombed and are under a lot of pressure. And I was talking to one last week.
4: Contacts in Iran, as the war began, not a single one said, help me get out. they said, we're here, God's moving, let's go.
2: You know, you just brought up a good point that made me think. Someone asked me one time several years ago, what do I think was the turning point for Iran? Well, brain drain is always an issue in these countries where, you know, if you get a chance to leave, you leave. That really hurts the spread of Christianity in these countries. When the Iranians decided to stay, and when they started staying and saying, I need to evangelize my neighbor, I think, and I'm no theologian and I all that, but I believe that's the moment that it started really changing. And then this tidal wave of Iran becoming maybe the fastest growing church in the world today for the last decade is because people stayed. And even during this uprising in Iran, I have many Iranian friends. I'm like, what about your families? And they're like, they're staying. They want to stay. They see the end and they want to be able to be there to help their people, and they want to be able to evangelize, and they're evangelizing even now. And I'm like, wow, many of them are getting killed and they're still evangelizing. Yeah. So
4: we're talking this week on Voice of the Martyrs Radio with Sean Wright, the president of International Christian Concern, and Nick Baker, ICC's director of impact. How do we get more American Christians to care about their brothers and sisters that are being persecuted?
2: Well, if I want to be a little cheeky, let's read our Bibles. And I am being a little cheeky when I say that. But in reality, what I find that the people who read their Bible the most and really dig into it, they understand that we're not going to see persecution end. We're not going to see it decrease. It's only going to increase. Yeah. Jesus is clear about those who follow Christ will experience the same persecution that he experienced. And I think, you know, even going back to some of the examples in the field, I've been told if I'm not experiencing some trouble or expertise, I'm wondering, did I do what I was supposed to be doing, you know? And meanwhile, we're all trying to be calm. So I think let's really dig into the Bible and remember Hebrews 13:3, because Hebrews 13:3 says to remember those who are imprisoned as if you're imprisoned with them or chained with them. And, you know, remember the widow, remember the orphan. I believe that when we start really focusing on those things, then we get a heart for those that really may not have a voice and may not have that help around them, that system around them. And just understanding that there's no reason to despair. I mean, yeah, persecution is going to increase. Let's not wash our hands up and say, well, I can't do anything about it.
4: I can't stop it, so I'm going to ignore
2: it. Exactly. But the Bible is very clear that we're to support those and that God sees that.
4: Yeah. And that it's a byproduct of faithfulness.
2: Exactly.
4: Like this is actually something that the Bible says you will endure when you are faithful. So I appreciate that answer. It's one of the questions sometimes people ask me is like, why aren't more people paying attention? I wish I could answer that.
2: You know what else the Bible says that I think kind of goes with this? And that is where your treasure is, your heart will be. It's not the inverse. Mm-hmm. And so I would say pray, learn more, become an advocate, and then give to it and be a part of it.
4: And put your treasure there and your heart will follow.
2: Your heart will follow it. And then what you find is you'll see your neighbors differently as well.
4: Nick, as we look ahead the next 12 months, what are the challenges in your part of ICC's ministry? And I'm thinking especially internationally, what are some of the things maybe you're looking at, maybe feeling excited about or maybe feeling intimidated by?
5: Sure. You know, a lot of the governments that we're working in are not pleased.
4: They don't like you?
5: No. Can you believe that? And we're so charming too. No. So the efforts of the persecutors is really ramping up to try to prevent this. And so we need to continue.
4: And the technology that they have at their disposal is also ramping up.
5: It can be very daunting, but if God is for us, then who can be against us? And we are adapting. We have a lot of really clever, really smart people, both over here in headquarters, but especially on the ground, that come up with all kinds of creative solutions for us to continue to get information in, get funds in, to really focus on the projects that are going to make the most impact. And so we're not discouraged at all. We're aware of the issues and we're ready for them, but we've always been running into problems, and every year it's a new problem. And this government hands down this thing that just totally sweeps our legs out from under us, but we come back the next month with another way to solve it. And so God has been really good and inspiring and opening the path in front of us. And so we're realistic about it, but at the same time, we're not discouraged. things that we are excited about is, and like Sean was saying, we're really focusing in on some holistic care. It's not enough to just give food aid because food aid will run out. It's not enough just to hand out Bibles. You know, there's plenty of organizations that are handing out Bibles, or to start a livelihood project, or to this and that. I mean, you know, and those are wonderful things, but you have to start with the heart. You have to start with the mind. And between trauma care, I've seen it myself where, you know, you can hand someone the keys to their own business, and but they're still broken. Something is misaligned in their heart or in their mind, and something about their family or the way that their country views them, or their family views them, or something that they had gone through, and they're just broken and they can't put themselves back together. So being able to see that and identify that and try to work towards mending the heart and mending the soul more than just mending what's around us physically, that's something that ICC is really trying to spearhead now. And that's something I'm really, really looking forward to moving forward.
4: Sean and Nick, we always try to equip people to pray. So that's the last questions I'm going to ask are about prayer. How can we pray for you guys, for the team at ICC, for the ministry there? How can our listeners pray for you this week?
2: I think really pray specifically for our team. We have team members who are in some positions that put them in the crosshairs of governments or of people they're living among. I mean, our people in the field are all indigenous. There are no Westerners, and they live in the midst of it. I think the biggest thing is pray for that, but pray for, we have an initiative that we can't really say too much about, but it's going to target an area that is really, I don't think is talked much about. And that is in the forced marriage, forced conversion arena. Because many of these girls are 12, 13, 14 years old, and we're about to embark on a major initiative specifically going at the root cause. And one of the root causes is the lack of government ID, because they're so poor that what ends up happening is these young girls and their families can't prove their age. And so when they're taken and they're forced into it, who's going to believe the young girl or a Christian family in some of these countries? So We are going to embark on that along with this trauma care and healing initiative and a persecution preparedness training. So we're about to go into a period of train-to-trainer model with multiple things, but then this initiative with these young girls. And again, I wish I could tell you more, but just pray for that, because, you know, when we start going after that, I can just see that the evil one is not going
4: to sit back.
2: No. Yeah. And our people are very passionate about this. And this, by the way, this is something that's being brought up from the ground. This isn't something we just thought of as an organization and said, this is great. This was something that initiated from groundwork and this need. So certainly pray for covering, pray for protection and wisdom in those things. And, I'm really looking forward to that one, and I'm so glad our people are willing to be on the tip of the spear for that.
4: Yeah. Last question. How do you pray for persecuted Christians, and how can you encourage our listeners to also pray?
5: I'm just so grateful. Whenever I get to meet with them, I'm like, God, thank you for putting this person in my path. Thank you for the way that they've changed me. Thank you for their heart. Thank you for the way that they influenced me and everything around me. And then it's, please, if it be your will, give us the means to be able to change this person's life, to be able to give them a comfort through your will. And it really comes down to truly a gratefulness in the way and an admiration, really, of their faith. It's beyond anything that we can comprehend over here, because we're not tested this way. And so I do thank God for the way that he touches those people and the way that he provides for them in their lives sufficiently enough that they cling to him more than anything else. And I pray that we can adopt the same kind of thing.
2: Amen. Let's not forget the persecutor. But I wonder how many people actually prayed for Paul as he was persecuting Christians, and then he became this writer and, of the New Testament, of so many books and so much impact, that I pray for the persecutors. And even when I hear my Iranian brothers and sisters talk about that, that they led prison guards who had been beating them, led them to the Lord. I pray that we pray more for the persecutors as well.
4: Amen. I appreciate that reminder so much. And you think about how the world would change If Xi Jinping had a dramatic Damascus Road encounter with Jesus Christ, what would that do for our brothers and sisters in China? You think about that in Iran. You think about the leader of the Taliban in Afghanistan. What, you know, those people are not outside the reach of God's grace.
2: Just look at the Ethiopian eunuch. Yep. I mean, the whole country of Ethiopia became Christian because of that.
4: So I appreciate you bringing that up. I remind people of that as well. Sean Wright is the president of International Christian Concern. Nick Baker is ICC's director of impact. Thank you for being our guest this week on Voice of the Martyrs Radio.
2: Thank you. It was an honor to be here.
5: Truly a pleasure.
4: Well, it has been great to have you. And I would remind you, those of you who are listening, Sean quoted the verse earlier, but Hebrews 13:3, New Living says, remember those in prison as if you were there yourself. Remember also those being mistreated as if you felt their pain in your own bodies. I love that particular translation. I would encourage you to remember those in prison this week. I would also encourage you to be back with us next week. Every week on Voice of the Martyrs Radio, we talk about what God is doing in hostile and restricted nations among our brothers and sisters who face persecution. We will do that again next week, and I hope you are back with us right here on the Voice of the Martyrs Radio Network.
6: Nick, move a little to your left.
7: Is this better?
6: Yes, but I can't zoom out enough. Let me step back a little.
7: Ah! Roger!
8: You're listening to the Brinkman Adventures, and I'm so glad you joined us for today's exciting story. Roger Meisner's in Bangkok, halfway around the world on an important trip with Nick Ripken. Let's join the two men an hour later inside Roger's hospital room.
7: How's it feeling now?
6: Still hurting. I'm so sorry, Nick. I've really messed things up.
7: It wasn't your fault. They should have had a fence around it. I bet you're not the first person to fall into that stairwell.
6: When do I fly out?
7: You mean, when do we fly out?
6: Nick, you need to stay.
7: You're really hurting. I'm not letting you travel back to the States alone with a broken ankle.
6: Don't worry about that.
7: I'm sorry for what you're going through. I wonder where God's at in all this.
6: He sees our pain, Nick.
7: I suppose. But I'm still coming with you.
6: You can't. Ruth spent weeks arranging the interviews and travel plans. That will all be wasted.
7: I couldn't do these interviews on my own.
6: What are you talking about? Before I started, you flew solo.
7: I'm not going back to that again.
6: Well, do you know of anyone who could come on short notice?
7: There is this one guy I know. How was the flight?
9: Not bad. Has your assistant left yet?
7: Yeah, he should be home by now. He's got surgery scheduled for later this week. Hey, thanks again for coming on such short notice.
9: I'm glad I was able to come. So what's the plan?
7: We have interviews scheduled in different countries. Tomorrow we'll interview a guy here in Bangkok named Pramana. On Monday we'll fly out and meet with a large group of pastors. And after that, we head to Pokhran to meet with a third group.
9: Sounds like we'll be busy.
7: Oh, brother. Not again.
9: What's wrong?
7: This guy's been emailing me for 3 weeks. Listen to this. Mr. Ripken, I still strongly believe that the Lord needs you to come to the border town of Yetsin.
9: Who's it from?
7: Some European doctor named Feingold. This guy's been bugging me to come his way ever since I got here. We'll be in his region next year. I keep telling him he'll just have to wait. You hungry?
9: Most definitely.
7: Let's hit a street vendor after we get your luggage. It should be in baggage claim 4. This is our stop. He's waiting for us in the hotel.
9: So, can you tell me anything about him?
7: Well, his name is Pramana. Somehow he found out that I was in the country wanting to discover how Muslims were finding Jesus and what challenges they were experiencing. He told me he's never been on a bus before, never even been on a paved highway. He spent his entire life in a village, and yet somehow he found me.
9: Wow.
7: Yeah, traveled 29 hours. Oh, this is his room.
10: Hello, Mr. Ripken?
7: Call me Nick.
10: Please, come in.
7: Has the hotel staff been taking care of you?
10: Yes. They have been very kind. Thank you, sir.
7: This is my assistant, Jack Brinkman.
10: Marhaba.
9: Good to meet you.
7: He'll be recording our interview and taking notes. Shall we begin?
10: Yes, sir.
7: How about you, Jack? Are you ready?
9: I am.
7: Okay then, Pramana. Please, tell us your story.
10: I am 43 years old. I grew up in the same village my whole life. I practiced a type of folk Islam. I memorized the entire Quran, even though I couldn't understand the language. I would quote the Quran when I needed things. I knew of Muhammad, but had never heard of anybody called Jesus. I had never met a follower of Jesus. 5 years ago, my life was in ruins. I went to the Imam of the nearest mosque for help.
11: Describe your problem.
10: My wife and I are always fighting. I'm ready to divorce the woman. My children are disrespectful. My animals are not growing or multiplying. My crops are dying in the fields.
11: Okay, son. Here's what you need to do. Go buy a white chicken. Bring it to me, and I will sacrifice it on your behalf. Then, go back to your village. Meditate and fast for 3 days and three nights. On the third day, you will receive the answer to all of your problems.
10: So I did exactly what he told me to do. I brought him the white chicken. Then I went back to my village. I meditated, fasted, and waited. I'll never forget what happened on the third night. A voice came to me after midnight.
12: Find Jesus. Find the gospel.
10: Huh? Who said that?
12: Now, get out of bed. Go over the mountains and walk down the coast to Chimera. When you get to that city at daybreak, you will see two men. When you see those men, ask them to direct you to Fusen Street. They will show you the way. Walk up and down that street and look for the number 26. When you find that number, knock on the door. When the door opens, tell the person why you've come.
7: The voice said, "Find Jesus?" Had you ever heard of Jesus before that?
10: No. I did not know what Jesus was. I did not know if Jesus might be a fruit, or a rock, or a tree. I got out of bed at that very moment and hiked over the mountains. I reached the city on the coast the next morning. When I arrived at the city, it was just like the voice said. I found the men, I found the street, and I found door number 26.
13: Can I help you?
10: I have come to find Jesus. I have come to find the gospel.
13: There are 24 million people in this country, and I know of only two other Christians besides myself. And God has led you to me? I will help you find Jesus and the gospel.
10: That old Christian explained the gospel to me that night, and I surrendered my life to Christ.
14: Thank you, Father.
10: I stayed with him for 2 weeks, and he taught me much about Jesus.
7: And what about your family?
10: They didn't know where I was. After 2 weeks, I hiked back over the mountain and went home. That was 5 years ago. I found Jesus. I found the gospel. And my life has been changed since that day 5 years ago.
7: Which bed do you want?
15: Doesn't matter.
7: Okay, I'm taking the one by the window.
15: I wanted that one.
7: Thought you didn't care.
15: Want me to get the light?
7: Yeah, thanks. So what did you think about Pramana's story?
15: Amazing. It reminded me of Ananias in the Bible. God sent him to the house of Judas on Straight Street to help Paul.
7: Yeah, that's right.
15: I love how the Lord sort of hijacked the Imam's plan.
7: You know, Jack, when we returned from Somalia, our faith was pretty beat up. Mm. God felt so distant, so removed. And the Bible just seemed like an old history book. full of things God did thousands of years ago, but not stuff that happened anymore. Mm. When I hear a story like Pramana's, it makes me think maybe God is still doing the same things.
15: Why don't we see this in the States? Why do I have to come over to the other side of the world to witness this sort of thing?
7: I've asked myself that same question. I think part of the reason is accessibility. We have Christian TV and radio. I have numerous copies of the Bible laying around my house. That's not the case here at all. Yet God cares for these people just like he cares for us. Mm. So it seems that he works miracles when necessary to reach people.
15: That may be it. So, what's the plan for tomorrow?
7: Well, we're catching an early flight out to meet a large group of pastors in Iago. Just got an email from that same doctor. Listen to this. It says, "I really think you should come now. I'm sorry, sir, but we have a very full schedule. As I said, we will not be coming your way until next year, period."
15: Persistent guy.
7: Yeah, no kidding. Hey, speaking of, how's it going with the persistent young man who's been after your daughter?
15: He asked if he could marry her.
7: Well, that didn't take long.
15: Tell me about it. I gave him a marriage application form.
7: A marriage application form?
15: Yeah, of sorts. I asked him some tough questions.
7: Well, has he completed it?
15: Yeah, he answered the questions in a handwritten letter before I left. Very thought out.
7: So, does he get the girl?
15: I don't know. I'm still thinking about it.
7: Was there a problem?
15: Yeah, I'm not sure. For some reason, I'm just not ready to say yes.
14: Michelle, come here, quick.
16: What is it?
14: Have a look.
17: Put it on my head, Charlie. That looks nice, Hope. Oh. Hold still. This is your tie. Spiffy. Okay, here we go. Anthony, I love you so much. I will never leave you. I'll make you cake and pancakes. I'll do your laundry. I'll make sure your socks match every day.
18: Will you make me hot dogs?
17: Yeah, for breakfast. Now say I do, Anthony.
18: I do, Anthony.
17: No, just say I do.
18: I do.
17: Peter, give us the wings. I ate them. Peter, go get some more.
18: Okay.
14: Oh, that's so cute.
17: Hi, Gracie. Wanna play wedding with us?
18: You can be Dad and walk Michelle down the aisle. Dad is not gonna let Michelle get married.
17: Why not?
14: What?
18: I don't know.
14: Mom, even the kids have noticed that Dad doesn't like
18: him.
14: She's
18: too young.
14: Michelle, it's not that Dad doesn't like him. Dad likes Anthony. Hey, he's looking out for you, honey. He's trying his hardest to do what's best for you because he loves you so much. How long is it going to be like this, Mom? I don't know.

0: 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We love hearing from you, our listeners. And now, back to the adventure.
1: I'm guessing he's our contact?
2: Nick Ripken?
3: That's me, and this is my assistant.
2: Get in, both of you, quickly. Throw your bags in the back.
3: Great.
2: Leave your bags on the seat and lay on the floor, please.
3: What's the problem?
2: Listen to me carefully. Somebody may have followed me here. I'm sorry, but you'll need to stay down until we arrive at our destination.
3: How long is that going to be?
2: 4 hours. Feel free to sleep.
3: 4 hours?
2: Wish I would have brought my pillow. Stay down. I'm going to tell them you're here.
4: We're there?
3: I think so.
4: Oh, man. I can't feel my legs.
3: Boy, I need to stretch. I didn't know I had service out here. You're not going to believe this, Jack.
4: Let me guess. Please come to my country.
3: I really believe God wants you to come here right now. Please stop asking me to visit. I am not coming to your country at this time.
2: I'm taking you to the airport.
5: What?
2: All 18 pastors we had lined up for you to interview have been arrested and are in jail.
5: No.
2: Now is not a good time to visit, unless, of course, you want to stay a lot longer than you planned.
6: Are you kidding me? All 18 of them?
5: Sorry to hear that.
6: Isn't it at least possible to meet the hosts and pray with them?
2: No, it's too dangerous. I'm sorry about this. You'll need to lay on the floor until we get to the airport, please.
5: Seriously?
3: Okay.
5: What do you think we should do?
3: Well, the second group wasn't expecting us for 2 days. I think I'll call them.
7: Hello?
3: Hello, this is Nick Ripken. Our schedule has changed and we're wondering if we should come now or if you prefer we wait until Sunday.
7: The pastors you're planning on visiting were in a car accident and are in the hospital.
3: Oh, no.
7: The others are under tight surveillance. This is not a good time.
3: I'm so sorry. We'll be praying for them. Goodbye. Did you hear that, Jack?
5: Yeah. I'm not sure I want to suggest this, but there's always that doctor.
3: I was thinking that myself.
8: Feingold?
3: Hello, this is Nick Ripken.
8: Nick Ripken?
3: Yeah, it's me. You've been asking me to visit you for the last month.
8: Yeah.
3: It suddenly looks like we don't have anything else to do. Would you still like us to come?
8: Yeah, fool! I will be waiting at the airport on the runway when you disembark.

0: That was an interesting flight.
1: These little planes scare me. I'm guessing one of those six men is our European doctor.
0: Well, let's see. Five guys in traditional Muslim dress, one white guy in a suit. Dr. Feingold?
2: Yeah. Oh, you must be Herr Rifkin.
0: Yes. And this is my friend, Jack Brinkman.
2: Ah, V-Gates. Good to meet you both. Thank you for coming.
0: Sorry it took us so long. Who are your friends?
2: Was? You don't know who they are?
0: No. I didn't know who you were until 30 seconds ago.
2: Ach, du liebe. Well, Mr. Rifkin, if you don't know these men, and if I don't know these men, then we have a serious security problem. They told me that they had come to meet you.
0: What?
2: So, I'm going to have to leave you now. You have my number. If everything turns out okay, call me.
0: This isn't good, Jack. Let's walk to the terminal and see if we can catch the next flight out of here.
3: Excuse me.
1: Yeah,
3: please.
1: Okay.
4: They're following us.
0: We're leaving.
5: Hey, wait.
0: No, let go of me.
5: Stand there.
0: Hey, please, no.
5: I don't
0: speak Arabic, please, no.
6: I said stop. We must talk with you.
5: Nick, what?
6: We are followers of Jesus.
0: Wait, what?
6: Huh? Yeah, the Lord wants you to come with us, please. We won't hurt you.
0: What do you think?
6: Come with us.
1: I don't know. It's up to you, Nick.
0: Well, I think we should go with them.

0: furniture in here. Just a bare floor. What do we do?
1: I think they want us to sit down with them.
0: Okay. Now what?
1: Hi. My name is Nick Ripken. You told me you were all believers in Jesus. There aren't many Christians in this country, are there?
2: No, only us as far as we know.
1: Would you mind telling me how you came to know Jesus?
3: We would actually be happy to tell you our stories. I had a dream about a blue book. I was driven, consumed really, by the message of the dream. Look for this book, the dream said. Read this Bible. I began a secret search, but I couldn't find a book like that anywhere in my country. Then one day, I walked to an Islamic bookstore, and I saw this sea of green books lining on the walls. I noticed a book of different color on a shelf in the back of the store. So I walked back there and pulled out that thick blue volume. It was a Bible printed in my own national language. I actually bought a Bible in the Islamic bookstore, took it home, and read it 5 times. That's how I came to know Jesus.
0: Oh, now that's the hand of God at work.
1: Incredible. How about you?
2: I dreamed about finding Jesus, but I didn't even know how or where to look. Then one day, I was walking through the market when a man I had never ever seen in my life came up to me and handed me a Bible. And he said, "The Holy Spirit told me to give you this book." He handed me a Bible, a real Bible, and he disappeared into the crowd. I never saw him back, but I read the Bible he gave me 3 times from cover to cover. And that's how I came to know Jesus Christ.
4: Oh, I too had a dream. I heard a voice telling me to find a Bible. Bible are impossible to find in our country. I looked everywhere, and then one day I was walking and I found a Bible just laying on a bench along the road. And my story is the same as his. After reading it, I came to know Jesus.
1: This is amazing.
3: It was the same for all of us. After reading through the Bible several times, each of us decided to follow Jesus. Each of us were rejected by our families. Mm-hmm. And each of us were forced to flee for our lives. We all came across the border, and somehow God allowed us to find one another.
2: We didn't know what to do next, so we rented this hotel room. We meet every night from midnight to 3 in the morning, hoping that no one will notice us, that we're praying here. We read the Bible to strengthen our faith.
1: Your stories are incredible. I've been traveling for the last couple years, interviewing Christians to see how faith survives in difficult places. I think I know why God wanted me to come to your country. He wanted me to hear your stories.
0: What's funny about that?
1: I have no idea.
3: You may think that's why God brought you here, to listen to our stories. But we would like to tell you why you are really here.
1: Okay.
2: 1 month ago, we began praying this prayer. Oh God, we don't know how to do this. We grew in a Muslim society and we were trained as a Muslims. We know how to be Muslims in this environment. We even know how to be communist in a Muslim environment. But we don't know how to be followers of Jesus Christ in a Muslim environment. Please, Lord, send us someone. Send us someone who knows about persecution. Send us someone who knows about believers and to tell us what believers are doing. Send us someone, O Lord, who can encourage us and teach us.
3: At about 1:30 this morning, we were here praying when God told us to go to the airport and approach the first white man who got off the plane. because he was sending that man to answer our questions.
1: I have no words.
3: So that's why you're here. Now you can do what God called you to do. But before you start, we have like one other question. Where have you been? And what have you been doing the last month?

0: Should we walk up this street?
1: Yeah, let's.
0: I would never have guessed God would bring us halfway around the world to teach five guys how to live through persecution. I thought we were coming to learn.
1: And we weren't even planning on coming here.
0: I resisted coming. I'm so amazed, so humbled, that even while I'm struggling, blindly, trying to follow the Lord, not even necessarily seeing Him, He's working and directing me, and even using me to be the answer to other people's prayers. Incredible.
1: I wouldn't have missed this for the world.
0: This has been a really good trip for me, Jack. I'm realizing God does see the pain in the world. He responded to Dimitri, Aisha, and Pramana. He saw their pain. I don't fully understand why God allows some to go through so much suffering, but I'm convinced now that He's aware of it. He's more than aware of it. He experienced it Himself and helps His own through it. And He can even use that suffering, in the end, for His glory. Guess who?
1: The doctor who dumped us at the airport with those five guys?
0: Yeah. He's wondering if we survived. It says, I have a very interesting person you really need to meet. What do you think, Jack? You up for another adventure?
2: 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While some characters are fictional, this story has been based on real people and events. 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
1: SRN News, I'm Mary Rose. Ukrainian President Zelensky is addressing President Trump's call for new leadership in Kyiv. During an interview with ABC's This Week, Zelensky said he made an offer regarding holding elections.
2: Tell Putin, give us 2 months, 60 days of total ceasefire, 60 days, and we will organize elections.
1: President Trump says there is an energy ceasefire in the war between Russia and Ukraine. Lisa Carton reports.
3: Trump made the announcement today in a post on Truth Social, adding that both parties have agreed. Following the announcement, Ukrainian President Volodymyr Zelensky posted on X that Ukraine supports the ceasefire. He went on to say that it's important that Russia supports it as well. It comes just days after President Trump said Russia will supply diesel fuel to the U.S. Trump called it a great announcement for diesel prices for Americans. The deal reportedly angered Zelensky. I'm Lisa Carton.
1: Four people are dead and tens of thousands are still without power after Hurricane Isaias came ashore along the Florida Panhandle. The powerful storm downed trees and power lines and damaging and destroying homes and businesses along its path as it moved inland. Millions across the Northeast and Mid-Atlantic are on the alert for possible flash flooding, with major cities like Washington, D.C., Baltimore, Philadelphia, and New York City expected to see periods of very heavy rain. Pope Leo is set to undergo surgery this week to remove an early-stage growth from his lung. The 71-year-old pontiff made the announcement today during his noon prayer at St. Peter's Square. Leo said the doctors recently discovered a lesion in his lung during medical tests. The American-born Pope said the operation will take place at a hospital in Rome. This is SRN News. In the aftermath of Hurricane Polo, which hit hard in Mexico but also sent powerful storms into the plains and Midwest and flash flooding in parts of Texas, cleanup is underway. Relief efforts for people impacted by the hurricane are still kicking into high gear. While FEMA and other governmental agencies are delivering aid, Christian charities like Samaritan's Purse are being bolstered by volunteer workers from churches and community groups. Samaritan's Purse President Franklin Graham says there are still long days of work ahead following any storm like this.
4: We need those volunteers. Pray for us. Pray that we will be strong, focused. You know, people are getting tired.
5: Right.
4: But I tell you what, this is what God has called us to do. This is what we were born to do. And we're just going to keep doing it and have joy doing it. I tell you what, I love what I do. Wouldn't want to change a thing.
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6: As Route 66 turns 100 years old next month, the U.S. Postal Service is marking the milestone with stamps featuring photographs by David Schwartz and art direction by Greg Breeding. The images feature landmarks in each of the 8 states through which the highway passes. I'm Jennifer Kuiper.
1: The Pasadena, California Post Office is also offering a special commemorative Route 66 postmark for 30 days after the event. Reese's is the top pick when it comes to Halloween candies. DoorDash looked into 2025 Halloween orders and found that peanut butter cups were America's favorite candy for the third straight year, with Hershey's and M&M's right behind. Chocolate takes up most of the top 10, but sour flavors are now competing with Airheads and Sour Patch Kids.

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1: Last time on The Voyage of the Dawn Treader.
2: Oh, a spell to make hidden things visible. This must be the one. Oh, Aslan! Oh, Aslan!
3: My child.
2: It was so kind of you to come.
3: Oh, I've been here all the time. But you have just made me visible.
2: Aslan, don't make fun of me. As if anything I could do would make you visible.
3: Oh, it did. Don't you think I wouldn't obey my own rules?
2: Now that they're visible, are you going to let them stay ugly?
4: They're the only ones who think they were nice to look at before. Many people might say the change was for the better.
2: So the thumping sound is because they only have one leg and one foot and have to jump around?
4: Yes!
2: Oh, did you make them like that?
4: Yes, I made the duffers into monopods.
5: Look, lads, we're visible again.
2: They're rather nice. Do you think it would make any difference if I told them so?
4: I'm sure it would.
2: Will you come with me and try?
4: No, no. You'll get on far better without me.

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5: Yes,
6: I agree with Reepy Cheep. If she hasn't returned in another quarter hour, I think we should go upstairs and find her.
5: Hang a quarter of an hour. I'm ready now.
4: I agree.
7: All right. Everything's all right.
4: Lucy.
7: The magician is a friend, and I've seen him.
5: Who's him?
7: Aslan.
4: Aslan.
7: Yes, but right now I have to go outside and talk to the Duffers.
5: Duffers?
8: She was brave, cousin. On her own. On her own, she went up there all by herself.
7: Hello.
8: Three cheers for the little girl, hip hip. Extremely regrettable that we can't give you the pleasure of seeing us as we were before we were uglified, for you wouldn't believe the difference. And that's the truth, for there's no denying we're mortal ugly now.
7: But I don't think you're ugly at all. I think you look very nice.
8: Did you hear what she said? Well, yeah, we are. She's saying as how we look very nice before we were uglified.
7: I did not. I said you're very nice now.
8: So she did. We were very nice then. He was nice at one there. He was.
7: But we're saying just the opposite.
9: And so you are.
8: To be sure you are. There's nothing like it. Definitely the opposite.
7: Oh, you monopods are enough to drive anyone mad. Oh, I give up.
8: Good, give up. I give up as well then. We'll give up.
10: Caspian and the other Narnians went back as soon as possible to the shore to give the news of Lucy's success to the crew of the Dawn Treader, who were by now very anxious. And of course the monopods went with them, bouncing like footballs and agreeing with one another in loud voices. The Duffers were also very pleased with their new name of monopods. It seemed to them a magnificent name, though they never got it right. They soon got it mixed up with their old name of Duffers, and finally settled down to calling themselves Duffelpuds. And that's what they'll probably be called for centuries. That evening, all the Narnians dined upstairs with the magician. By magic, everyone had what everyone liked best to eat and drink. And after dinner, the magician did a very useful and beautiful piece of magic. He laid two blank sheets of parchment on the table.
11: Tell me, where have you been?
10: And asked Drinian to give him an exact account of their voyage up to date.
12: We set sail, my lord, from...
10: As Drinian spoke, everything he described came out on the parchment in fine, clear lines, till at last each sheet was a splendid map of the Eastern Ocean, showing Galma, Terebinthia, the Seven Isles, the Lone Islands, Dragon Islands, Burnt Island, Deathwater, and the land of the Duffers itself, all exactly the right sizes and in the right positions. They were the first maps ever made of those seas, and better than any that had been made since, without magic.
9: This is astonishing.
6: Masterfully done, kind magician.
10: Oh, thank you.
7: Oh, I say, if you can present such a splendid map of where we've been, can you now tell us where we're going?
11: I'm afraid I can't. I know nothing about seas or lands further east.
7: Oh, that's too bad.
11: I can tell you that about 7 years ago, a Narnian ship had put into these waters, and that she had on board the Lords Revillian, Argos, Mavramorn and Roop.
6: Meaning that the golden man we saw lying in Deathwater must have been the Lord Restimar.
12: Well, with your permission, sire, we should return to the Dawn Treader and prepare to set sail tomorrow morning. We have a lot of work to do to be sure she is seaworthy.
11: There's no need to rush, for even while you've been dining with me, I've cast a spell to mend the damage done to the stern of your ship by the sea serpent. And you will find a stock of, shall I say, useful gifts for your voyage.
6: Thank you, Kariakin. You have been a gracious host to us.
7: Yes.
11: By the Lion, I hope you travel well and reach where your heart desires.

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3: After the adventure with the magician and the duffel bugs, the Narnians sailed on south and a little east for 12 days with a gentle wind, the skies being mostly clear and the air warm. Then on the 13th day, Edmund was in the fighting top, or the crow's nest, as some call it, and sighted what looked like a great dark mountain rising out of the sea on their port bow.
4: Land ho!
3: They altered course and made for this land, mostly by oar, for the wind would not serve them to sail northeast. When evening fell, they were still a long way from it and rowed all night. About 9 the next morning, very suddenly, it was so close that they could see that it was not land at all, nor even in an ordinary sense, a mist. It was a darkness. It's rather hard to describe, but you can imagine what it was like if you think of yourself looking into the mouth of a railway tunnel. A tunnel either so long or so twisty that you can't see the light at the far end. It was just so here. For a few feet in front of their bows, they could see the swell of the bright, greenish-blue water. Beyond that, they could see the water looking pale and grey, as it would look late in the evening. And beyond that again, utter blackness, as if they'd come to the edge of a moonless and starless night.
5: Trunion! Keep her back!
6: Aye, your highness!
7: It's so... so black.
8: Dare we go into this?
9: Not by my advice.
7: I believe the captain's right.
10: I almost think he is.
11: And why shouldn't we go on? Will someone explain to me why?
8: Repeat, chief.
11: With respect, sire. If I were addressing peasants or slaves, I might suppose that this suggestion proceeded from cowardice. But I hope it will never be told in Narnia that a company of noble and royal persons in the flower of their age turned tail because they were afraid of the dark.
9: But what manner of use would it be ploughing through that blackness?
11: Use? Use, Captain? If by use you mean filling our bellies or our purses, I confess it would be of no use at all. So far as I know, we did not set sail to look for things useful, but to seek honour and adventures. And here is as great an adventure as ever I heard of. And here, if we turn back, no little impeachment of all our honours.
8: Oh, bother you, Reefy Cheap. I almost wish we'd left you at home. All right. If you put it that way, I suppose we shall have to go on. Unless Lucy would rather not.
12: I'm game.
9: Your Majesty will at least order lights.
8: By all means. See to it, Captain.
9: Sire.
8: Lucy, I would like you and the most capable archers on the ship to take station in the fighting top.
12: Yes.
8: Arrows to the ready.
12: Of course.
8: Reinulf, you stay in the bows to take soundings.
13: Yes, sire.
8: Battle stations, everyone.
12: Yes.
8: And now, in Aslan's name, forward.
14: A slow and steady stroke with those oars. And let every man be silent and keep his ears open for orders.
3: With a creak and a groan, the Dawn Treader started to creep forward as the men began to row. Lucy, up in the fighting top, had a wonderful view of the exact moment at which they entered the darkness. The bows had already disappeared. Before the sunlight had left the stern, she saw it go. At 1 minute, the gilded stern, the blue sea, and the sky were all in broad daylight. Next minute, the sea and sky had vanished. The stern lantern, which had been hardly noticeable before, was the only thing to show where the ship ended. How long this voyage into the darkness lasted, nobody knew. Except for the creak of the rowlocks and the splash of the oars, there was nothing to show that they were moving at all. Edmund, peering from the bows, could see nothing except the reflection of the lantern on the water before him. It looked a greasy sort of reflection, and the ripple appeared to be heavy, small and lifeless. As time went on, everyone except the rowers began to shiver with cold.
8: Oh! What on earth was that?
11: Who calls? If you are a foe, we do not fear you. And if you are a friend, your enemies shall be taught the fear of us.
4: Mercy! Mercy! Even if you are only one more dream, have mercy. Take me on board. Take me, even if you strike me dead. But in the name of all mercies, do not fade away and leave me in this horrible land.
8: Where are you? Come aboard and be welcome. Stand by to heave him up, men.
3: The sailors leaned over the side and held out ropes and a torch. A wild white face appeared in the blackness of the water. And then after some scrambling and pulling, a dozen friendly hands had heaved the stranger on board. They thought they had never seen a wilder looking man. Though he did not otherwise look very old, his hair was an untidy mop of white, his face was thin and drawn, and for clothing, only a few wet rags hung about him. But what one mainly noticed were his eyes. They were so widely opened that he seemed to have no eyelids at all, and stared as if in an agony of pure fear.
4: Fly! Fly! About with your ship and fly! Row, row, row for your lives away from this accursed shore!
11: Compose yourself!
4: What? What? Who speaks?
11: It is I. And guard your tongue from any comments about my size!
4: I don't care if you're as big as a postage stamp! Fly, I tell you, fly!
11: We are not used to flying, sir! What is the danger?
4: This is the island where dreams come true. Now fly from here.
9: What could be wrong with an island where dreams come true?
4: My very thought when I came to be here, and I'd better have been drowned or never born. Do you hear what I say? This is where dreams, do you understand? Come to life, come real. Not daydreams or wishes, but dreams. Nightmares!
8: Quick, men! Back to the oars! Trillium, turn the tiller around, quickly!
11: Your Majesty! Are you going to tolerate this mutiny? This poltroonery? This is a panic! This is a rout!
8: You can say what you like, Reepy Chief. Row! Row! Pull for all our lives! Is her head right, Trillium?
11: Majesty!
8: No, Reepy Chief. There are some things no man can face.
11: It is then my good fortune not to be a man.
7: Oh, Edmund. Do you hear a noise like a huge pair of scissors opening and shutting? Somewhere over there. Quiet! I can hear them calling up the sides of the ship. What?
8: Shh. It's going to settle on the mast.
3: Lucy, from up aloft, had heard it all. In an instant, one of her own dreams, which she tried hardest to forget, came back to her as vividly as if she'd only just woken. So that was what was behind them, on the island, in the darkness. For a second, she wanted to go down to the deck and be with Edmund and Caspian. But what was the use? If dreams began coming true, Edmund and Caspian themselves might turn into something horrible just as she reached them. she grabbed the rail to steady herself.
8: Julianne! How long did we take rowing in? I mean rowing to where we picked up the stranger.
9: 5 minutes, perhaps. Why?
8: Because we've been more than that already trying to get out.
12: We should never get out! Never! He's steering us wrong!
9: Throw it! Put your energy in your rowing, not your panic.
4: That's it, of course. We shall never get out! What a fool I was to have thought they would let me go as easily as that. Oh, no! We shall never get out!
8: Quiet, you! We don't need your fear.
3: Lucy leant her head on the edge of the fighting top and whispered.
7: Aslan, if you ever loved us at all, please send us help now. Please. Oh.
13: Look! A light! I can see a light! Yes.
3: There was a tiny speck of light ahead. And while they watched, a broad beam of light fell from it upon the ship. It didn't alter the surrounding darkness, but the whole ship was lit up as if by a searchlight. Caspian blinked, stared round, saw the faces of his companions, all with wild, fixed expressions. Everyone was staring in the same direction. Lucy looked along the beam and presently saw something in it. At first, it looked like a cross, then it looked like an aeroplane, then it looked like a kite. And at last, with a whirring of wings, it was right overhead. It was an albatross. It circled 3 times around the mast and then perched for an instant on the crest of the gilded dragon on the prow. It called out in a strong, sweet voice what seemed to be words, though no one understood them. After that, it spread its wings, rose, and began to fly slowly ahead, bearing a little to starboard.
8: Trinian, steer after that bird!
9: Already done, Your Majesty!
3: But no one except Lucy knew that as it circled the mast, it had whispered to her...
15: Courage, dear heart.
7: Oh, thank you!
3: In a few moments, the darkness turned into a greyness ahead. And then, almost before they had dared to begin hoping, they had shot out into the sunlight and were in the warm, blue world again. And all at once, everybody realized that there was nothing to be afraid of, and never had been.
8: And now for you, stranger.
4: I'm free. Free! Thank you. Thank you. You have saved me from... But I won't talk of that.
8: Well, perhaps you should just tell us who you are, though I might be able to guess.
4: I am a Telmarine of Narnia. And when I was worth anything, men called me the Lord Roop.
8: And I am Caspian, King of Narnia. I sail to find you and your companions who are my father's friends.
4: Sire! Sire, you're the man in all the world I most wish to see! Grant me a request.
8: What is it?
4: Never to bring me back there. Never take me back to... It's gone.
7: Oh, it has gone!
3: They all looked to where he pointed astern, expecting to see the dark island. But they saw only bright blue sea and bright blue sky. The dark island and the darkness had vanished forever.
9: Sire, this wind is fair for the southeast. Shall I have our poor fellows up and set sail? And after that, every man who can be spared may go to his hammock.
8: Yes, Junior. And let there be drink all round.
9: Sire!
8: Oh, hey ho. I feel I could sleep the clock round myself.
4: This is a great mystery to me. You've destroyed it. You've destroyed that accursed island.
7: Lord Roop, I don't think it was us.
3: The wind had never failed, but it grew gentler every day, till at length the waves were little more than ripples, and the ship glided on, hour after hour, almost as if they were sailing on a lake. And every night they saw that there rose in the east new constellations which no one had ever seen in Narnia, and perhaps, as Lucy thought, with a mixture of joy and fear, no living eye had seen at all. On an evening of startling beauty, when the sunset behind them was so crimson and purple and widely spread that the very sky itself seemed to have grown larger, they came in sight of land on their starboard bow. It came slowly nearer and nearer, and presently they were sailing along its coast. The island had no mountains, but many gentle hills with slopes like pillows. An attractive smell came from it, what Lucy called a dim, purple kind of smell. They sailed on a good way, past point after point, hoping to find a nice deep harbour, but had to content themselves with a wide and shallow bay. Though it had seemed calm out at sea, there was surf breaking on the sand. They couldn't bring the Dawn Treader as far in as they would have liked, but dropped anchor a good way from the beach and had a wet and tumbling landing in the boat. Most of the crew came ashore, though Lord Rook remained on board the Dawn Treader. He wished to see no more islands. With two men left behind to guard the boat, Caspian and the others went inland, but not far, because it was too late for exploring, and the light would soon go. But there was no need to go far to find an adventure.
13: Well...
8: Look! Look! What's that?
13: Oh!
8: Are they great trees?
13: No. Towers, I think. No. It might be giants.
11: The way to find out is to go right in among them.
13: I think it's a ruin.
8: Yes. Yes, it is a ruin.
13: A ruin?
3: What they saw as they got nearer was a wide, oblong space flagged with smooth stones and surrounded by grey pillars, but unroofed. And from end to end of it ran a long table laid with a rich crimson cloth that came down nearly to the pavement. At either side of it were many chairs of stone, richly carved, and with silken cushions upon the seats. But on the table itself, there was set out such a banquet as had never been seen, not even when Peter the High King kept his court at Caer Paravel. Meat of all kinds and pies shaped like ships under full sail, and ice puddings and seafood and fruits and vegetables. There were flagons of gold and silver and curiously wrought glass. Lucy noticed a knife of stone, sharp as steel, a cruel-looking, ancient-looking thing. But even with that, the sight and smell of that great table blew towards her like a promise of all happiness.
16: Next time on The Voyage of the Dawn Treader...
11: These will not fight, I think.
8: What are they?
11: Three men, sire.
17: Travelers who have come from far to Aslan's table. Why do you not eat and drink?
8: Sir, will you tell us how to undo the enchantment which holds these three Narnian lords asleep?
18: You must sail to the world's end, and you must come back having left at least one of your company behind.
16: The Voyage of the Dawn Treader from The Chronicles of Narnia by C.S. Lewis is a production of Focus on the Family. I'm Doug Gresham. Thank you for listening.

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Psalm 46:10 says, "Be still and know that I am God." During this next song, let's be still before God and let Him speak to our hearts.

Psalm 118, verse 24 reminds us that this is the day the Lord has made. So wherever you are, let's choose joy together as we head into the next song.

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1: With SRN News, I'm John Scott. Officials in Saudi Arabia say the main airport in Riyadh has been hit by a second missile attack in 2 days. Lisa Carton reports.
2: Spokesman said a projectile hit King Khalid International Airport today, starting a fire and causing injuries. President Trump said the U.S. is considering its response after a strike on the same airport killed 13 people, including one American, and injured more than 300 others. Houthi rebels in Yemen claim responsibility for a series of recent attacks on Saudi Arabia. I'm Lisa Carton.
1: The CDC is releasing new data showing that U.S. measles cases have surpassed 4,000 this year. As of Friday, there were 4,080 confirmed measles cases across 47 states and the District of Columbia. The CDC says more than 1,100 of those infections, or 25% of the total, have been in Pennsylvania. South Carolina next with 670. Health officials in Pennsylvania are reporting 5 measles deaths, but the CDC confirming just 2. What health experts do agree on is that this is the largest outbreak in the U.S. in 35 years. A political analyst says former President Barack Obama's campaigning with Abdul El-Sayed has become awkward.
3: Barack Obama is set to campaign in Michigan for Democrat Abdul El-Sayed in the 2026 midterms, despite El-Sayed's past criticisms of Obama's presidency as a failure and claims that the country was not better off after his terms. Cornell West highlights their ideological clashes on issues like Gaza, Wall Street bailouts, and single-payer health care, labeling Obama a moderate neoliberal, while El-Sayed struggles with black voters in the state. Richard Boyd reporting.
1: In Milwaukee, Game 1 of the National League Conference Series, in the bottom of the 7th, the Brewers lead the Dodgers 2-1. This is SRN News. The nonprofit Christian Legal Association First Liberty Institute, based in Dallas, has launched a new program to engage 20 to 40-year-olds in the battle to protect religious rights throughout America. It's called F3, derived from the future of faith and freedom. F3 spokesman Nathan Shackelford says the F3 mission is attracting many more people than his organization originally anticipated.
4: And we already now have ambassadors from New York all the way over to San Diego and LA picking up really fast. Because I think people really want to understand what their rights, especially parents that have kids in public school, and they're worried about their kid being forced to read a book like one called My Shadow is Pink about a boy that feels like a girl on the inside.
1: Nathan Shackelford adds that beyond just classroom issues, there's an urgent need to protect religious freedoms in workplaces all over a nation. More information on the F3 program is at the website firstliberty.org/F3. This is SRN News. Some political analysts say the country could be heading for a major realignment and that the 2030 census may bring it into sharper focus. Correspondent Bill Alexander.
5: Analysts point to population shifts toward the South and West, arguing they could reshape congressional representation and electoral influence in the next decade. Some also see the trend as part of a broader rise in Christian conservative and populist politics, with possible effects as soon as the 2028 election. The forecast remains debated, but the stakes of the next census are already drawing attention. I'm Bill Alexander reporting.
1: In Washington, King County's sales tax increasing January 1st, voters will not get their input. Under a law passed by the legislature this year, local governments can increase sales tax by small amounts to raise money for affordable housing, behavioral health facilities, and similar projects. The increase will cost an average person $4 a year. More details at srnnews.com.
6: Blessed are you, O Israel. Who is like you? A people saved by the Lord. And remember, as Moses says these words, that this is the man who was raised in a palace in Egypt. He was surrounded by opulence and wealth in his early years. Is that what it means to be blessed?
7: Welcome to Open the Bible Weekend with Pastor Colin Smith. I'm Steve Hiller. Glad you're listening. And Colin, when a lot of us think of blessing, a lot of us probably do think of wealth and material blessing. But really,

0: word blessed is so much more. It's so much bigger than just that material wealth, isn't it?
1: Yeah, that's right. And think of this. Moses counted it a joy to give up all that was his in Egypt in order to take his place with the people of God. Yeah. And he suffered a bit through that. I mean, he was not appreciated. He was criticized, and there were times when they were very antagonistic towards Moses.
0: Yeah.
1: But for Moses to be among the people of God was to be under the blessing of God, and he wouldn't change that for anything. And I hope that today you're going to have a sense that whatever else is going on in your life and whatever you wish would be different, this gift of belonging to God in Jesus Christ makes you blessed. And that's something that you wouldn't want to change for all the world.
0: Well, let's open our Bibles to Deuteronomy chapter 33 as we begin a message called Enjoy the Blessing of God. Here is Pastor Colin.
2: You know by now, if you've been here, that these are the last words of Moses all the way through this book. But coming to chapter 33, they really are the last recorded words of Moses before God's people entered the promised land. You remember the broad sweep of the story, that Moses had served these people now for 40 years. He had led them out of Egypt. He was the one who had given them the law as he'd received it on Mount Sinai. He had endured 40 years leading them in the desert. But now Moses is going to die before the people enter into the promised land. And so if you have your Bible open there, you'll see that in chapter 34, the book ends with the death of Moses. Moses climbs Mount Nebo, chapter 34, verse 1, and God shows him the promised land. And in verse 4 of the last chapter there, God says to him, "This is the land that I promised on oath to Abraham and Isaac and Jacob. I have let you see it with your eyes, but you will not cross over into it." And then chapter 34 and verse 5, we read that Moses, the servant of the Lord, he died there in Moab, right there, as the Lord had said. The Lord buried him in Moab. That's a sort of Bible quiz question. Who buried Moses? God himself buried Moses. That's what the scripture says. I try to picture what that exactly was like. We're not given any detail. God buried him. And for that reason, to this day, the scripture says no one knows where his grave is. So that's chapter 34, is the death of Moses before God's people go into the promised land. So chapter 33, and especially the end of chapter 33, these really are the last recorded words of Moses. Now, if you look at the beginning of the chapter, you'll see in verse 1 that it begins there with Moses giving a blessing. This is the blessing that Moses, the man of God, pronounced on the Israelites before his death. And then if you just look over the chapter as a whole, you'll see that there are particular blessings for each of the tribes of Israel. So there's a blessing in verse 6 for Reuben, verse 7 for the tribe of Judah, verse 8 for the tribe of Levi, verse 12 from the tribe of Benjamin, and so forth and so on. And all of these blessings that run through this chapter 33, they sort of rise together in a great crescendo that comes to its climax in verse 29, which is our focus today, where Moses almost seems to explode out of this list of blessings. And he says, gathering it all together, "Blessed are you, O Israel. Who is like you? A people saved by the Lord." Now, I want us to see in this last message of this series that this blessing is not only theirs, but it is yours, or it can be yours through Jesus Christ. Now, let's ask this question. What does it mean to be blessed? What is this great blessing that Moses is speaking about? And remember, as Moses says these words, that this is the man who was raised in a palace in Egypt. He was surrounded by opulence and wealth in his early years. Is that what it means to be blessed? Then at age 40, everything changes for Moses. A sudden calamity means he leaves Egypt. And for the next 40 years, he scratches a living in the desert. He's a shepherd. So for 40 years, this man has experienced life at its very best. For 40 years, this man then experienced life material in this world at its very hardest, at its very lowest. Then everything changed again. And God called Moses, you remember, to confront Pharaoh, then to lead his people across the Red Sea, then to go up the mountain and to be in the presence of God in Sinai. And for 40 years, Moses experienced God as nobody else had known him. And so at 120 years of age, three equal periods of his life, the old man looks back over everything that he's experienced. And this is his wisdom. He's saying the greatest blessing you can know in life in this world, no matter how rich or how poor, and I've seen both, Moses could say, the greatest blessing you can know in this world is to know God himself. Whether you were born in a palace, whether you've eked out an existence in the desert, he says to God's people, I've seen both. And I tell you, nobody else has got what you've got. Who is like you, O Israel, a people saved by the Lord? Let's just pause here for a moment. He says, who's like you? You're a people saved. Isn't that a wonderful Bible word? Saved. Not being saved, not hoping that one day you might be saved. You are a people saved. You're blessed. In New Testament terms, we can say we are blessed because there is no condemnation now for those who are in Christ Jesus. And then Moses says something even better. He says, not only are you saved, but you're blessed because you're saved by the Lord. Do you see that there? It's God who stepped into your life. It's not that you're saved by some sort of system, some kind of religion, some kind of mechanical process. No, here's what has happened. God has stepped into your life. God has seen your plight. God has come down to deliver you. God has committed himself to you forever. Israel, he says, you are blessed like no one else, whether you talk about the richest or the poorest. Nobody's got what you've got. You're a people saved by the Lord. Now, this is his conclusion. And of course, it fits exactly with what our Lord Jesus says. Do you remember in his prayer to the Father in John 17 and verse 3, the Lord Jesus says this, this is eternal life. You say, what's eternal life? What's the greatest thing I can ever know? Jesus says, to know you, the only true God and Jesus Christ whom you have sent. Now, you may think knowing God sounds easy, but I tell you that by nature it is impossible. How can you know God since you cannot see him? God is invisible. God does not speak in an audible voice. God is spirit. God is eternal. Everything about God is beyond the range of our five senses. So knowing God would be absolutely, completely, and utterly impossible unless God had made himself known. And that is where Moses begins. If you look back in verse 1 of chapter 33, he's talking about the blessing that is Israel's, and here's where he begins. The Lord came down from Sinai. Verse 2, he came with myriads of holy ones. See, he's saying, understand, this is the great blessing that is uniquely yours, O Israel. God came. This God that you could not otherwise have known, he came to you. The invisible God made himself known at Mount Sinai. He came down, and his glory, it was revealed right there on the mountain. This God who inhabits eternity, here's what he did. He broke into time, and he spoke. And myriads of angels, notice that phrase in verse 2, they were there in attendance. The whole event was glorious when God came down. It was unlike anything that had ever happened before. Now, as Moses begins to explain this marvelous blessing in which these people have come to know the God who saves them, here's something marvelous for us to grasp today that it's often neglected, that in order for God to make himself known to us, he speaks to us in language we can understand. Now, this is a marvelous truth. I want to take just a moment on it, and you'll see why. Let me begin with trying to set this up for you this way. Years ago, I heard Professor Don Carson from Trinity University ask a fascinating question. He said, if you were challenged to explain to a group of Stone Age people what an electric light bulb is and how it works and what it does, how would you go about doing it? Now, you begin to think about that. You know, you're transported back in time and you've got to explain to people in a Stone Age culture. So they don't have metals, wires or anything like that. And your challenge is to try and explain to them an electric bulb that lights your house or lights your room. How would you go about it? They've never seen a light bulb. They have never seen a piece of wiring or a cable. So how would you explain this to them? Well, surely what you would do is something like this. You would look around at their world and you would see they have no cables, but they do have vines, and vines have long, thin sort of trailers going there. And so you might say, well, you know, here in the world from which I come, it's like vines that come along on poles and they come into your house. Well, if you think you can do better, you tell me later. And then you're trying to explain a light bulb. And how do you explain a light bulb to people in a Stone Age culture? You look around and you see the sunrise and you say, well, you know, it's like as if a little sun were in your room at night so that you can see even when it is dark. The point is a very simple one. If you want to communicate to people who know nothing about the world in which you live, you have to use language that these people can understand. And what that means is that you have to use language that is drawn from their world, because they cannot penetrate yours.
0: Well, we're going to have to pause here for just a moment. 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
2: Because we cannot know nor begin to imagine eternity, in order that we may know him, God describes himself in language that is taken from his own creation. So Dr. Herman Bavinck says in the classic book that he has written on the doctrine of God, he says, if God were to speak to us in divine language, no one would understand him. And so for that reason, God speaks to us in language that we can understand. Now, here's what that means. And once you see it, your eyes will pop when you see it all over the Bible, because it's everywhere. God describes himself, therefore, in order to accommodate himself to us and so that we can understand him, we who have not been in eternity and cannot see him. God describes himself in terms of the human body. So that in the scripture, for example, you read about God's face. Though God is spirit, he does not have a body. But how else are we to understand anything about the God who is spirit? So the Bible accommodates to us. God uses language from our creation so that we can understand. He speaks about his face. He speaks about his eyes. He speaks about his ear. He even speaks about his nostrils. You can check that out in Exodus 15 and verse 8. Theologians call this, and here's the big word of the day that you can ignore if you want to. Theologians call this anthropomorphism. That's anthropos, meaning man, morph, form. It is God describing himself in human form. And as you begin to think about that, you'll quickly realize that this goes further right throughout the Bible. God not only describes himself in terms of the human body, but he describes himself in terms of human emotions. So we read, for example, of God rejoicing, or God grieving, or God having zeal. You remember in the Christmas reading, the zeal of the Lord of hosts will perform this. Or even you read in Deuteronomy 32 and verse 27, of God dreading. This is an accommodation to human language so that we may know him. Or thirdly, God describes himself in terms of human roles or even professions. He describes himself as a husband. He describes himself as a father. He describes himself as a shepherd. And more than that, God even delves into the realm of his own created order to give us language that we can begin to discover something about him. For example, he is a rock. He is a refuge. He is a strong tower. He is a shield. He is a hiding place. Now, quickly you will realize that this is all over the scripture. Dr. Bavinck says scripture calls upon the entire creation to contribute to the description of the knowledge of God. Everything that has breath is to praise the Lord, because everything that has breath in some way reflects his glory. Even the sun and the moon and the stars in Psalm 148 are invited to praise him because they are the work of his hands, and in some way they reflect his glory. So that beautifully, John Calvin says, there is not an atom in the universe in which you cannot see at least some spark of God's glory. Isn't that beautiful? Not an atom in the universe. Now, the point here is simply that God speaks to us in language that we can understand. And so when Moses wants to communicate what the blessing of the eternal God actually looks like in your life today, he uses in this chapter four wonderful anthropomorphisms. And I hope you will come to love them and enjoy them as much as I do in the scriptures. Here's the first, verse 3. God's hand. Look at this. Verse 3, surely, Moses says to the Lord, it is you who love the people, and all the holy ones are in your hand. Here's what it means to be saved, folks. Here's why when you know the Lord, you are blessed like nobody else. When you know God, you are in his hand. When you know him, your life is not a matter of random chance. Whatever surprises, whatever disappointments are going on in your life or may come your way, you are in the hand of the living God, and he cares for you. Jesus said, taking up this picture, he said, I give them eternal life and they shall never perish. He says, no one shall snatch them out of my hand. There may be many failings in your Christian life. There may be many times when your faith is running incredibly low. But thank God with me today that your salvation, your security, does not rest on the strength of your hand holding on to God, but it rests on the strength of God's hand holding on to you. Isn't that good news? That's security in an uncertain world. And Moses says to the people of God, you are blessed. Why? Because as someone who is saved by the Lord, your life is in his hand, and that means you are utterly secure. Then look on in verse 3. He speaks about God's feet. And here the reference is to wisdom. At your feet, they all bow down and from you receive instruction, the law that Moses gave us. Now you see the point here. The people of God are coming to a great change. Moses has been with them all of their lives. And he was the one who always seemed to know what to do. Moses knows what to do. And now what are they going to do without Moses? And the great question, surely for God's people, a question we often ask, where can we find wisdom? Who should we trust? How can we make good and wise decisions? And God's people received instruction from God himself through the law, Moses says here, that had been given by Moses. Now you see the point here. It's very wonderful. When you read the scriptures, you are sitting at the feet of God and you are listening to his voice. People all the time are asking this question, and many folks are in confusion about it. How do I hear the voice of God? How do I hear the voice of God? Here's how you hear the voice of God. See, Moses is saying he speaks, he gives direction. How? Through the law that he's given to Moses. When you listen to the scripture, you are hearing the voice of God, for this is the word that God himself speaks. Think of that beautiful picture in the New Testament. Remember Mary? When Martha was busy in the kitchen, and what was Mary doing? She's sitting at the feet of Jesus. She's listening to the very words of God coming from the mouth of the Savior. Listen, when you have your Bible open, when you are reading the word of God, you are sitting at the feet of God. At your feet, they all bow down, and from you they receive instruction. How? The law that Moses gave us. It's beautiful, it's wonderful. You are not left without guidance. You have a shepherd, and here's how he speaks to you. When you read the scripture, you are sitting at the feet of the Lord, and you are listening to his voice. That's why we want the word of God to be central in our worship. So that with a Bible open, we can see what God says and build our lives upon it.
0: Pastor Colin Smith helping us look at what it means to be blessed here on Open the Bible Weekend. Our message is called Enjoy the Blessing of God, and it's part of a larger series in the book of Deuteronomy called Take Two, The Power of a Fresh Start. 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Again, that's openthebible.org. Well, Open the Bible is able to be on the station because of your generosity, so thank you for supporting Open the Bible with your financial gift. And as you give a gift of any amount this month, we want to say thank you by sending you a book called What is Wrong with This World? It's written by Tim Keller. And Colin, why would we need this book?
1: Well, I think because diagnosis has to come before prescription. I mean, you know, if you went to the doctor and said, I have a pain in my stomach, and the doctor immediately just said, oh, well, I'll give you these tablets, you would immediately say, well, wait a minute, have you paused to diagnose as to what the problem actually is? And it strikes me that we have so much conversation that's going on all around us about how to put the world right. Who's asking the question, what's wrong with the world? That's the question that's at the heart of this book. And really, until we've understood accurately what the core of the human problem actually is, conversation about what's going to be the answer is going to float above the realities that we're dealing with. So this book by Tim Keller, it's a wonderful read. It is a thoroughly biblical examination of what is wrong with the world. And he puts it like this: if we are to stand any chance of answering the question of what is wrong with the world, we must begin with sin and end with the unfailing love of God who chooses to save us from it. I think that encapsulates something really important that every Christian wants to grasp.
0: Well, we want to send you a copy of this book. Again, it's called What is Wrong with the World? 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
3: I have a recurring nightmare of showing up at an event in the wrong clothes. It probably traces back to an experience I had in the military when I was in basic training. I'd left the barracks without my hat, without my cover, as we call it, breaking one of the most basic rules of military decorum: never go outside without your cover. Now, why is that a rule? You might ask if you've never been in the military. And if you did ask it, you'd be sorry, because that's another rule. Don't ask dumb questions. Just put your hat on. So I was returning to the barracks without my cover, wishing I were invisible, and a drill sergeant spots me out of uniform. Basic, where's your cover? I left it in my room, sir. So he orders me to hold my left hand on my head and double time, run back, all while sounding off my shame. I wish I had my cover. I wish I had my cover. Which, of course, attracted every other drill sergeant in the vicinity, each of whom went out of their way to stop and chew my butt and have me drop and give them 20 push-ups just for good measure. I didn't forget my cover after that. But also, to this day, I have this inexplicable fear of showing up somewhere underdressed. Some people, I suppose, have the opposite fear of showing up overdressed. And some people don't care how they're dressed. And what they wear shows it. Because clothing makes a statement. Which is why my wife and daughter often tell me, "You're not wearing that, are you?" See, clothing communicates. Who are you? Are you a person of consequence? Or just someone who likes to be comfy? Are you a conformist or a nonconformist? A rebel or a rule follower? We can tell by your clothing. And we can usually tell what kind of rebel someone is trying to be. Because even the rebels ask, "What should I wear?" to let other rebels know that I am one of them. If you think about it, we're all wearing some kind of uniform, aren't we? Even if it's only for an army of one. And shame on you if you're out of uniform. But props to you, respect, if you look like us. Because underneath the uniform, that's the deeper concern. Where do I belong? To whom do I belong? Who am I? What am I? We use clothing to try to answer these questions. To stand out, to blend in, to distinguish ourselves, protect ourselves. That's why concentration camp prisoners were stripped of their clothing. Because without cover, what are we? We're all the same. 100 or so pounds of soft flesh, exposed to harsh elements and staring eyes, vulnerable, embarrassed, ashamed. The Bible gives us an account of the origin of human shame, and how clothing has come to cover our shame. Shame is different than guilt. Guilt is feeling bad about what one has done. Shame is feeling bad about oneself. Guilt makes you wish you had acted differently. Shame makes you want to be someone different. Or to be invisible. Or to not be at all. And shame from its beginning has been stitched into our clothing. In the Bible, we're told that our first parents, Adam and Eve, in the beginning, were naked and unashamed. They were safe, secure, completely unselfconscious, with nothing to hide. They were so caught up in walking with God and caring for God's creation and for the person in front of them and the story God was writing for them, they didn't even realize they had no clothes. But everything changed when they tried to become something different, something more. When they decided that they didn't like who they were, that they were just creatures, malleable clay figures God had shaped and filled with life and adopted as a son and a daughter of God, the serpent convinced them that they could do better, that they should become like gods, like deified emperors. They took their eyes off God and his creation and the neighbor in front of them to stare at their own reflections. Now, what these self-crowned emperors saw in the mirror was flattering at first, but then it started to sag a little. They could see how unsuited they were to act as gods. Their soft, fleshy bodies couldn't hold up under the pressure, so they covered up instead with fig leaves, trying to be something else, or maybe just be invisible. And for us, their children, the coverings have become more elaborate, synthetic poly blends and such. And it goes beyond clothing for us. Anything can be a cover, a job title, social group, a gender change, or membership in a distinct religious denomination. Fig leaves, all the same. But under the covers, we humans still didn't like who we were. And we wished we could be something different. For the dominant social group in the days of Jesus of Nazareth, the fig leaves they had stitched together were denominational membership and religious ritual. And this very religious group of people hated Jesus because he exposed their shame. He exposed how they liked to walk around in long robes to show that they were something special. He said, "These leaders do what they do to be seen by others." They had long tassels on their garments to show how religious they were, and leather jewelry they wore called phylacteries with Bible verses written inside to signal their virtues. And Jesus called them out, not just to shame them, but to offer them the cover of real honor and true belonging that they didn't even know they were wishing for. Jesus was speaking as the Son of God, the Creator, become human in the flesh to fulfill God's promises, to clothe his people, to cover their shame with garments of salvation and a robe of righteousness as foretold by the prophet. But the religious leaders preferred their fig leaves. And to protect themselves, they were plotting to have Jesus killed. So to warn them, Jesus told them a story. A symbolic story, a parable. Jesus spoke to them, saying, "The kingdom of heaven, the rule and reign of God, has become like a certain king who made a wedding feast for his son. And he sent out his servants to call those who had been invited to the wedding feast, but they, those invited, were not willing to come. Again, the king sent other servants, saying, 'Tell those invited to the wedding feast, look, my supper is prepared. The oxen and fattened calves have been slaughtered. Everything is ready. Come, come to the wedding feast.' But those invited paid them no attention and went off, one to his farm, another to his business, while the rest seized the king's servants, insulted them, and killed them. The king was angry. And he sent his troops and destroyed those murderers and burned their city. Then the king says to his servants, 'The wedding feast is ready, but those invited were not worthy. Go, therefore, to the main roads and all whom you find, call them to the wedding feast. The servants went out to the main roads and gathered all whom they found, both bad and good, and the wedding hall was filled with guests. Then the king came to see his guests, and he saw a person there who had not put on a wedding garment. The king says to him, "Friend, how did you come in here without a wedding garment?" But the man was silent. And the king said to the attendants, "Bind him hand and foot and cast him into the outer darkness, where there will be weeping and grinding of teeth. For many are called, but few are chosen." The parable is recorded in the Gospel of Matthew, chapter 22. Honestly, I don't like it. It's probably my least favorite of all the stories that Jesus told. The king is supposed to represent God, right? So I would hope that this king would be more welcoming. Why couldn't he just say to the guy, "Friend, what happened? Did the dry cleaner lose your suit? Your luggage got lost in baggage claim? No worries, here, have one of my robes, I've got plenty." Jesus could have told the story that way. He had told other stories like that. For example, his story about the prodigal son who dishonored his father, left home, squandered his cash, then crawls back home, humiliated and ashamed, and his father, who represents God, his father becomes the cover the son hadn't even wished for. His father runs out to meet him, puts his best robe on him, and throws him a party. Now that's a story. And Jesus told it. But this story Jesus tells about the wedding feast is told for a different purpose. It's like that story of The Emperor's New Clothes by Hans Christian Andersen. Long ago, there lived an emperor who never went anywhere except to show off his new clothes. He had a different suit for every hour of the day. Two tailors came to the emperor. They promised to make him the most distinguished suit ever. The emperor was delighted, but the tailors explained that it was such sophisticated cloth that it could not be seen by anyone who was unfit for his station, or else intolerably stupid. In fact, the clothes could only be seen by those who were very, very clever. So they prepared the emperor's suit. And the royal officers and ministers came to see it being stitched together, and they realized that they couldn't see the cloth. But they were too ashamed to admit it. They didn't want to lose their jobs. So also for the emperor, he didn't want to admit that he couldn't see it either. Nor did all the people who came to see him when the lords of the bedchamber paraded the emperor in the train of his new clothes through the city. Until a small child spoke up, "But he hasn't got on anything at all." And the whisper started to spread. Soon everyone was saying it. "He hasn't got on anything at all." And the emperor's flesh crept, for it seemed to him they were right. "But all the same," he thought, "the procession has started and must go on." And the lords of his bedchamber held their heads higher and took even greater trouble to hold up the train, which wasn't there at all. So also, Jesus' story is a warning of how easily we can fool ourselves, a warning for all of us who are trying to keep up this procession and hide behind fig leaves. In the case of the religious leaders of Jesus' day, they had stitched together a suit of special rituals and sophisticated code language and virtue signaling to impress each other, to those in their in-group. But before God, they were wearing nothing at all. Jesus could see right through it, and he was trying to help them see. But they refused. And they did worse than just hold their heads higher and march on. They arrested Jesus, had him stripped naked, hung to die on a cross while his torturers gambled to divvy up his clothing. Jesus was willing to endure this, to die and to rise from the dead to cover them, to cover us. But their wish was to dishonor Jesus and strip him of his kingdom. And you can't get away with that. The Father was angry. The king, and Jesus' story is, in some sense, like God, because God eventually did send troops to destroy those murderers and burn their city. The Roman army came and literally burned Jerusalem in 70 AD about 40 years after Jesus told this story. Also, the king in the parable is like God because God has sent out his servants to invite us all. Good, bad, indifferent, everyone is invited to the party to honor God's son. That's why we do this program every week. We're getting the invitation out because God wants his wedding hall filled. We're waiting for the day when the king returns to see the guests. That is, to judge the world and raise the dead and renew all things. We're still in this story, and as long as we are, we need this parable. We need its warning. Don't be like the guy who got caught in the clothes that were no cover at all. Of course, we're not talking about literal clothing. Remember, clothing says something. Clothing communicates our values and our loyalties. Clothing says something about what shames us. But God sees through fig leaves. God sees us as we are, ashamed and trying to hide from him. The warning of the parable is not that God's going to kick you out of his kingdom if you're not dressed fancy enough. The warning is that if you insist on stitching together your own accomplishments, if you cling to your self-spun sophistications, if you try to hide behind your in-group identity, then you won't be content with the humble robe that Jesus offers. And if you don't want God's cover, eventually, in hell, God will give you what you want. Very, very stylish clothing that can't cover your shame. You and I cannot save ourselves from our shame. Only Jesus can. We can't save ourselves, but we do have a power, a terrifying power, to destroy ourselves. Jesus warns us that not everyone who joins a church stays for the wedding feast. Not everyone who is baptized is saved in the end. Not every disciple who starts with Jesus stays with Jesus. Every day, I'm in danger, you're in danger, of getting stuck in shame forever because you don't like what God made you to be. The truth is, God likes you, loves you even. Yes, you're only a clay-shaped creature, but God wants to honor you as his adopted child, as the guest of his son. God likes you so much that he sent his son to wear the robe of our human frame, to cover our shame with his sacrifice on the cross. When Adam and Eve hid behind fig leaves, God provided them with more durable clothing, genuine leather, animal skins, the first animal sacrifice, a sign of the greater sacrifice to come. And Jesus is even better than leather. More breathable, too. He rose from the dead to be your cover, your closest possession, your uniform. And when you put him on, when God looks at you, he doesn't see through you. He sees Jesus. The military can be harsh on her new children as they learn to wear the uniform. A lesson I learned well that day when I so wished I had my cover. The military can also offer us a rough picture of God's grace because the military issues uniforms to all her new members free of charge. Nobody buys their uniforms when they begin in the military. And whether you're ranked high or low, whether you're a seasoned veteran or just starting, everyone wears the same clothes. In a sense, there is no distinction. Of course, with the military, you'll get kicked out if you don't perform. But in God's kingdom, the only thing that will exclude you is relying on your own performance. So cling to Christ alone. My dad was in the military when my brother and I were boys, and like most kids who had a parent or parents who served, we dressed up to be like him. We put on pieces of his uniform. We imitated him. So also, Christ followers, we imitate Jesus. And with Jesus, his honor is not to be served, but to serve. And the wedding feast is already started. So we don the uniform of service. I see this in the little band of soldiers who comprise my local community of Christ followers, I see it in Karen, who dons her apron to serve in the church kitchen. I see it in Ted, who dons his work gloves to help a refugee move into a new apartment. I see it in Jan, who dons her reading glasses so she can read the scriptures aloud for us. And in Gary, who comes in early to make coffee in a three-piece suit. And in Colby, who sometimes goes to the grocery store with his black t-shirt and white lettering that simply says, "Follower of Jesus." And he thinks twice about whom he represents. Of course, we all still sometimes know the shame of being out of uniform. But Jesus is ever and always our cover, even when we didn't know what to wish for. Would you pray with me? Dear Father, with the prophet Isaiah, I rejoice in you, because you have clothed me with garments of salvation. You have covered me with the robe of righteousness. Through Jesus Christ. Amen.
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5: Thank you, Mark. Today, I'm visiting once more with Dr. Jeff Gibbs. Jeff is an author of an in-depth commentary on the Gospel of Matthew, which we've heard from today. Welcome back to the program, Jeff.
6: Thank you, Mike, very much.
5: Many churches this weekend are going to be hearing from this parable, the parable of the wedding feast, which we discussed today. And I preached a sermon on this. I struggled with the text and did kind of what Lutheran pastors are taught to do, that I want to proclaim a warning to people and also a comfort that Jesus is truly calling you and he's died for you and he wants everyone to come. I want to step back and just be honest that I still struggle with this parable, probably my least favorite parable in the New Testament. And partly it's just, I'm struck by this king who is supposed to in some way represent God. The people he's dealing with are wicked, clearly. They're killing his servants.
6: Aren't they? Yeah.
5: But he strikes me as erratic and angry and kind of flies off the handle unpredictably. And it just, all of it's unsettling. Where should we start in trying to respond to this parable?
6: There's no doubt that this is a strange story, but this one is maybe a little more true to life than we might realize when we get a hold of the fact that the Lord Jesus' ministry in first century Holy Land was in an honor-shame culture. And it's a very great offense to not honor someone who is rightfully due it. You know, our political discourse is filled with insults and we mock people and see, these are all actually great sins. The Apostle Paul says that if you're a reviler, you're not going to enter the reign of God. See, so to refuse to honor a king, he's preparing everything. He's already invited the guests. He's gotten everything ready. And they know the invitation is coming. And not only do they refuse to come for trivial reasons compared to honoring their king, but they kill his servants. You can't get away with this. I'll just say it that way. And so once again, we remember that this is a parable that's in the context of people coming at Jesus to destroy him. It's a parable spoken to his enemies. And so the king's response is harsh. But I would say if we think about it carefully, it's actually fitting. It's kind of like the fear of the Lord is the beginning of wisdom. See, that's hard for us modern American people, but God is God and I'm not. So it's a very transparent story. You can tell who this is actually hinting at. The king is God. The son is Jesus. The first group of guests are the religious leaders who are trying to destroy Jesus.
5: And then the second guy who's there without the wedding garment, he's in parallel to those who dishonor the king. All it's said is that he was silent. He's kind of there shamelessly and doesn't care.
6: Again, a wedding garment, there's a lot of speculation about what this is. Most of it is well-meaning, but there's very little support for most of the ideas that you hear. I think of wedding garment as church clothes. And so this guy he doesn't have to have a fancy schmancy outfit. No, no. There's all kinds of people, good and bad. High social standing, low social standing, rich, poor, all kinds of people are invited and brought in. But this guy has chosen to do exactly what the first group did, to shame the king and dishonor his son. He did it on purpose.
5: Honor the son, then, is the Son of God deserves honor, is worthy of honor. That's kind of the main point, then. It does sound a little bit like a threat. But, you know, honor the son or else. But if we could hear it as a promise and as an invitation.
6: God will have a full wedding banquet. You can't stop him. You can knock yourself out of it, but you can't stop God from having a wedding banquet for his son, and everyone is invited. See, that's the message of the parable.
5: Well, and that fits really well with the whole bit about the cornerstone, which is just before
6: this. Just before this, that's right.
5: If you fall on this cornerstone, it'll break you to pieces, or if it falls on you, it'll crush you. But on the other hand, you can build a whole temple on top of this cornerstone.
6: This stone has become the head of the corner. Psalm 118 is beautifully chosen there by our Lord. And the church has taken Psalm 118, because the Lord Jesus does, and the apostles, to be predictive of Easter. See, they rejected the stone, but God raised him from the dead. And now he is the foundation stone, and the apostles and prophets are the foundation. Yeah, we're all living stones. See, are we banquet guests or living stones? The answer is both, yeah.
5: Well, thank you. Thank you for being here with us.
3: Taught by Jesus, we are bold to pray. Our Father who art in heaven, hallowed be thy name. Thy kingdom come, thy will be done, on earth as it is in heaven. Give us this day our daily bread, and forgive us our trespasses, as we forgive those who trespass against us. And lead us not into temptation, but deliver us from evil. For thine is the kingdom and the power and the glory, forever and ever. Amen. Receive the blessing of the Lord. The Lord bless you and keep you. The Lord make his face shine upon you and be gracious to you. The Lord look upon you with his favor and give you peace. Amen.
4: 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I'm Mark Eicher. 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

0: Baltimore, Philadelphia, and New York City, likely to see moderate to heavy rainfall, along with possible flooding. Russia and Ukraine agree to a ceasefire on energy infrastructure. Richard Boyd has more.
1: President Trump announced the energy ceasefire in the war between Russia and Ukraine in a post on Truth Social, saying that both parties have agreed. Following the announcement, Ukrainian President Volodymyr Zelensky posted on X that Ukraine supports the ceasefire. He went on to say that it's important that Russia supports it as well. It comes just days after President Trump said Russia will supply diesel fuel to the U.S. The president called it a great announcement for diesel prices for Americans. The deal reported angered Zelensky. Richard Boyd reported.
0: The CDC releasing data showing the U.S. measles cases have surpassed 4,000.
2: As of Friday, there were 4,080 confirmed measles cases across 47 states and the District of Columbia. And the CDC says more than 1,100 of those infections, or 25% of the total, have been in Pennsylvania. South Carolina is next with 670 cases. Health officials in Pennsylvania are reporting 5 measles deaths, but the CDC is confirming just 2. And hasn't said where. What experts do agree on is that this is the largest measles outbreak in the U.S. in 35 years. I'm Sarah Lee Kessler.
0: The National Conference Series in Milwaukee, Game 1, the Brewers beat the Dodgers 2-1. This is SRN News. All over America, there's a war over how culture has negatively impacted people of faith. A Dallas-based Christian nonprofit legal organization, First Liberty Institute, is ramping up efforts to defend Americans in their workplaces. Nathan Shackelford is spokesman for the F3 program launched by First Liberty, and he says there are multiple challenges facing believers in their places of employment.
3: Hey, I work for this big company. What can I do with my faith? Can I, if they're asking me to work every Sunday, is there a way that I can ask for religious accommodation? Or, hey, if I'm a nurse and I don't want to perform any kind of abortion-related procedures, is there a way that I can not do that? And so in the workplace, knowing what your rights are and knowing when your faith comes into conflict in your work, what you do to resolve that.
0: Shackelford adds that from job sites to college campuses, his group is ready to protect religious freedoms throughout the United States. More information is at the website firstliberty.org/F3. This is SRN News. Lawyers for Krista Pike say she's now back in prison in Tennessee after being released from the hospital following a botched lethal injection last month.
4: Pike has been transferred to the Deborah K. Johnson Rehabilitation Center in Nashville, where she had been held before her planned execution on September 30th. Her attorney said Saturday she's continuing to receive medical care. Pike survived after being given 2 doses of a lethal injection drug at the prison. Her legal team also renewed their calls for Tennessee Governor Bill Lee to commute Pike's death sentence, pushing him to change the sentence to life in prison without parole. I'm Lisa Carton.
0: New York City's manhole mystery keeps expanding. Sewer climbers have been spotted descending into a manhole. That happened early Sunday. Police think the so-called mole people are looking for valuables that were washed away in storm drains and sewers. No arrests have been made. More details at SRNNews.com.
5: We stop to be reminded of the fact that I am not God. And I need that reminder so desperately because I can believe that in myself.
6: We are a restless society. We seek after things in this world that we think will give us rest. But they're just a band-aid. Our true rest is in Jesus. Why should we rest? And what does the Bible say about rest? And how can we rest in the Lord? This is what we're going to talk about today. I'm Christy Graham, host of On the Ground with Samaritan's Purse, where we take you to the front lines and behind the scenes of our work around the world. Today, I sat down with Jeremy Zirkle. He is one of our staff chaplains, and we open God's Word and we talk about what God is teaching us about rest. The topic has been heavy on my heart recently. I have 4 kids, very busy schedules, full workload, and try to be involved in the community. And so rest can be difficult. And so the Lord's been teaching me a lot about it. Life doesn't slow down, but we can and we need to. In order to do what God's called us to do, we have to find rest in Him and learn from Him. And I live in the mountains of North Carolina. And so for me, enjoying God's creation is how I really reset, and get rest. Psalm 8, 3 through 4 says, "When I consider your heavens, the work of your fingers, the moon and the stars, which you have ordained,

0: What is man that you are mindful of him, and the son of man that you visit him? We can rest just by looking at his creation. Even if you don't live somewhere where you can get outside, even in the city, you can see the moon, the stars that God created, and you can rest knowing that we are not God. We serve an almighty God. There's so much to cover today. I know you will be encouraged. Let's jump into this conversation.
1: I think the rest is such a critical conversation today. Case in point, you're mentioning, like, we do disaster relief and disasters are not stopping. They're intensifying. They're more frequent. And I've not been in the lane of disaster relief for the longest time, less than a decade. But even in my time, it just seems like there's a lot. And so either on one hand, we look at that and it feels overwhelming and, we say, well, I just got to give up. Or it's hopeless. You look at it and think, well, it's not going to stop. I can't go at this pace. At some point, I'm just going to burn out and I'm going to, you know, fall apart. But I think there is scripturally, there's so much hope, but it comes at an understanding. What is rest? Why do we rest? And so I think so much of the conversation, when we talk about rest, we focus immediately on the physical. We jump to the physical. How do you rest? How are you supposed to rest? I remember when I was as an intern one time in an organization, they were teaching us, kind of discipling us about what does it mean to take a Sabbath. And I remember very specifically, our leader said, okay, as a Sabbath, you need to go out and do what is restful for you. So if that's doing a hike, if it's taking a nap, it's reading a book, whatever you want to do, do what's restful for you. Well, the problem with that is, who's the focus of that? Me. I'm the focus, and I need to determine what's restful for me, and that's going to therefore replenish me on the Sabbath. The question is, you know, I could, you know, when listening is like, hey, how's that working out for you? You know, however many naps you take, it's still, you know, we struggle with our mind running or the, you know, like closing up our email or just the tip, like the things that are on our plates. We can go take a nap, but then we're still stressed about what we just left. And so we don't actually end up resting that well. So there's tons of ways to look at that. I think the conversation for me started with, why do we rest? We focus a lot on the how. All kinds of conversations, but the important is why. So take, for example, you're thinking about the context of like a screwdriver. If someone handed me a screwdriver, I'm from outer space. I'm handed a screwdriver. I've never seen one before. I can come up with all kinds of hows, what I think this thing is for. But until someone explains to me what its purpose of why it was created, then it's always like light bulb, like, oh, okay. I never would have thought of that. We talk about how do you rest? How do you Sabbath? What does that look like? They look at scripture like saying, okay, why was that even first established? What does it mean to rest? And C.S. Lewis talks about first things and second things. And what he has this kind of quote, he says that there's first things and second things. The thing in life is that we have a temptation to focus on the second things. When we do that, what we end up losing is both first and second things. But when we focus on the first things, we get both. We get first and second things. So he has this quote, he says, aim at heaven and you will get earth thrown in. Aim at earth and you're going to get neither. And we do that with rest. We focus on the physical. That's the second thing. And we end up focusing that we pursue that. We have all kinds, I mean, all kinds of things to physically rest. The problem is we're still restless. And I think part of that is the issue. We've made rest, the physical rest, the first thing. The question is, what is that first thing? That's where I think kind of, for me, I'll say personally, for me, it started to unlock a little bit of an understanding and makes the second thing, the physical rest, more restful.
0: I think in Genesis, you know, when God was creating the world, he rested. Why did he rest if he didn't need rest? You know, he physically did not need that rest. Was it a model? Was it an example for us to follow in the future?
1: Yeah. And that was the piece that started to make me dig deeper into this. Cause I thought, okay, we're supposed to rest. And I think biblically, you know, read through the scriptures, like our rest is modeled off of God's seventh day of rest. He created the seventh day, made it holy. And so we rest out of, and that's the example we're given in Exodus when their rest versus established, he reflects it back off. Well, it's because God rested on the seventh day. Well, if my, you know, our rest reflects his rest. Well, if my rest is entirely physical, how does that reflect God's rest? Because God doesn't, he doesn't get tired. So then what is, if the word is rest, what does that mean? So if you look at the Hebrew, the word is Shabbat. That's where Sabbath comes from. The word strictly means to cease, to stop something. And so we look at the seventh, or the 6 days of creation, God creates. And on the seventh day, he stops creating. Creation is established. And so we can go in a lot of that, but that's the basic understanding of the word. And so every time we see it, and there's multiple words, it's not just one continuous word. Every time you see the word rest throughout scripture, it's reflective of the same word. It's not, but the basis for this conversation, I think, starts there. And so God rested. He ceased his creative work. Mm-hmm. But if you look in the kind of the cultural context, even as it's seen in scripture, you go into Joshua and we find kind of remnants of this. What I believe what God is describing is that God has taken creation. He's created it, but he's created order. He's created peace. He's created shalom. All of abundant life is in that first created order. That's what the Garden of Eden represents. And when it says that God rested, if you kind of look in some of the kind of more like ancient context or even kind of the concept here is almost like a king goes in and establishes his kingdom. And there's some language of this used, but that the king would then rest, meaning that it's not that he establishes his kingdom. He removes all the enemies. He conquers the land and then he just quits. Mm-hmm. Well, no, it's at that point that he then starts ruling. But in order to rule, he has to establish his kingdom, if you will. Mm-hmm. Well, what's the kingdom? I mean, I think it's in Psalm 24. The earth is the Lord's and everything in it, the world and all who live in it. What's God's kingdom? Literally everything. Mm-hmm. Everything is God's kingdom. He is the supreme. There is no rival. There's no equal. It says at the end of Psalm 24, the Lord Almighty, he is the king of glory. So he is the one king. The entire world is his kingdom. And as he rests, that's why in the seventh day, there is no beginning. There's no end. The rest continues. It never stops because God's reign never stops. On the seventh day, God rests. And what we're supposed to read is say, okay, now it's his sovereignty is over all of creation for all of time. It never stops, never ceases. He's never had a rival. There's so much to go in the backstory, but that's the fundamental concept of rest. Hmm. Out of that, then we reflect that rest. So work is finished. Order is established, and now God reigns as Lord over his creation and his kingdom. And again, there's no evening, there's no morning. And what does Jesus say when he confronted in the New Testament about the Sabbath? He says, my Father has not stopped working. Hmm. He never stops. He never has.
2: I just want to encourage people listening. If you think you don't struggle with this, ask the Lord, you know, am I struggling this? Am I working out of a posture of just working, working, doing, doing? Hmm. Or am I truly out of the overflow of Jesus having a compassionate heart?
1: Yeah.
2: I read two different passages where Jesus, and I'm glad you brought up God, because when he created the world, he didn't need the rest physically. When Jesus walked this earth, he was God and human. So mm-hmm. he took on human flesh. He ate, he drank, he slept, even though as God, he didn't need to, mm-hmm. but he took that on. And so when he says those prompts, come to me, all who are weary and heavy laden, and I will give you rest. And then the one that stopped me this summer was in Mark 6:31, after John was beheaded. And so I'm going to talk about this, the importance of rest, whether things are good or whether things are hard. You know, and it says, so after John the Baptist was beheaded, they brought his head on a platter, which is horrific. It says his disciples heard of it. They came and took his corpse and laid it in a tomb. Mm-hmm. So physically, they laid their friend to rest. And I love that Jesus, when he heard this, he said, come aside by yourselves to a deserted place and rest a while. There were many coming and going, and he went to a deserted place by boat. And I think, and maybe you can help me, because again, I'm just like, Lord, what does this mean? Mm-hmm. And what does this mean to me? And I love that Jesus's first reaction was, come. And then he says, come many times throughout, but mm-hmm. a lot of times it's after good things, after highs, come get away with me. When things are hard and heavy, we have to get away, mm-hmm. not mask it with a Band-Aid and the world's way of coping and resting. We have to truly get to the why, like you said. So what do you think Jesus was speaking in this context? And then even the come to me, heavy, all who are mm-hmm. heavy laden, what does that mean to truly take on his yoke? Because I think we don't even know how to do that.
1: So I think it's so interesting. That's one of the most go-to scriptures when mm-hmm. people talk about rest. Mm-hmm. Like, come to me, all who labor and are heavy laden. I mean, specifically labor and are heavy laden, and I will give you rest. Interesting thing is we stop there a lot of times. And partly, because if you read the rest of it, it's really confusing.
2: Yeah.
1: It says, okay, rest, great, replenishing. Then he goes on, take my yoke upon, anyone who knows what a yoke is, it's a massive piece of wood you put over your shoulders and you plow with. Like, that's not restful. Mm-hmm. So take my yoke upon you and learn from me, for I am gentle and lowly in heart, and you will find, promise, you will find rest for your souls. For my yoke is easy and my burden is light. Without getting a ton of it, but this is a language, again, that I think the first century would have understood, because a yoke was a teaching of a rabbi. You want to follow a rabbi, the language is take that rabbi's yoke upon you and learn from that rabbi. So what I think Jesus is saying here, I can give you the rest, and I think it's a promise, come to me and I will give you rest. It's a promise. But how do you continue to live in that rest? Take Jesus' yoke upon us and learn from him. What does it mean to live a posture of rest? So it's not just a momentary, the only way you can experience rest is if you go on a retreat. How do you live rest in the midst of the Ebola treatment center? How do you live rest in the midst of a crisis in your own family? I think that's where the scripture is so hopeful, because Jesus does say, he'll give you rest when you come to him, but also after you take his yoke upon him, you will find rest for your souls as a continual posture of rest. So I think that is kind of that's the piece I've been searching for. It's like, okay, I get the idea of spiritual retreat. Those are great.
2: Yes.
1: But when you go back to the hard, you're like, now what? I think that's what God's been teaching us from the very beginning all the way to the New Testament, this progression of understanding rest. So going back to the beginning, God rests and establishes his order. What does he then do for his people? He teaches them. And he says, okay, I'm going to teach you what this is like. I'm kind of, he teaches them the same way I think Jesus teaches the disciples. God is teaching the Israelites. So what does he do? Puts them out in the wilderness, says, I'm going to put you in a context that you literally cannot survive on your own. You can't do it. It is a restless place. That's the wilderness, what it is. Like, it's just a restless place. And so he puts them in the wilderness. So he says, okay, I'm not putting you by yourself. I'm going to provide for you. And so he does. He provides for the manna every single day. But he develops a rhythm within their life to remind them that every day God is providing for them in a miraculous way. It's called the Sabbath. 6 days he provides. On the sixth day, says, go out, take the manna, get a double portion of it. That's going to sustain you for the seventh day so that you don't have to go out and work. You can rest. Because I am providing for you, because I am sovereign, I am always at, and this is my order, I am sovereign over the whole world. You are my people. You can be at rest. Take a day off. Physically rest. But the reason that he does that is so that they're reminded that he is sovereign and he knows we're people that we, and that, I mean, that's part of that. The fundamental premise of a Sabbath is that God just knows us. He knows that we are a people that will work ourselves to death. But the problem when we do that isn't just the fact that we're physically exhausted at the end of it. It's the problem is that we start to believe that the world sustains on us. That if I don't stop working, if I don't stop doing, if I don't stop gathering, providing, whatever it is, if I don't stop, the world's going to fall apart. And so God says, okay, I'm going to give you a weekly rhythm that you're going to be reminded every week that you are not God. I am, and you're not. You're my people. I love you. I'll care for you. And so you're going to cease. You're going to stop working once a week, every single week. And it's going to physically remind you that, hey, I'm still in charge. I'm still caring for you. Interesting enough, so he takes them through the wilderness, provides for them for 40 years, never stops. The moment they get in the promised land, the manna stops. But God's provision, his rule doesn't stop. And I maybe just say just quickly here is that the narrative of scripture continues. So that's the Old Testament. But then the only way they would be allowed to stay in this place, God's place of rest, is if they follow the commands perfectly. Well, we know they didn't. Psalm 95, you will not enter my rest. And so they didn't. They fell short of that. So what does God do? He sends his only son to earth to literally, I mean, he is God here on earth, but he follows God's commandments perfectly, absolutely perfectly. He dies on the cross, forgives us of our sins and reconciles us. And in a sense, brings us back into God's rest again. So when Jesus says, come to me, all you, and I will give you rest, he's saying, come to me, like my rest you're going to find is in me. And then I'm going to teach you how to live this life as a life of rest, not just a momentary thing, but take my yoke upon me and you'll learn from me. And so that rest you experience in salvation, that rest is going to, because you now we are in a sense, we're back in Eden again. We're reconciled back with the Father. His rest, his order, we're all under that. And we can physically rest. Why? Because we've been reconciled with God. God is our, like the God of the universe is my personal Father. And when I pray to him, he cares about my needs. Why? Because this is his kingdom. And I live in that. And because I'm part of his kingdom, he cares for me. In Hebrews 4, it talks about God says it's still an opportunity today to enter my rest, strive to enter my rest, even as a language. Like, how do you right. physically do that? But the idea is God saying you can still enter my rest. It was closed off when we got kicked out of Eden. That was closed off. It's opened back up again through Jesus Christ. In him, all things hold together in Christ, but in and through Christ, we now are allowed back into God's rest. Not just a momentary thing. We had taste of it now, but for all eternity, but it's also experienced now.
2: I love how you shared the theme throughout the whole Bible. There are so many themes on rest, but like you said, it's changed because Jesus has conquered death. And I think now what I'm learning is rest is a posture, like I said, not a formula. I think we're mainly speaking to in the daily life, how do we rest? So maybe what would you say to somebody that's saying, wow, thank you, light bulb. It's more about posture. It's more about surrender. It's more about realizing your humanity. Mm-hmm. We need God.
1: If it never gets to the practical, then it's all theoretical and that's great. Mm-hmm. But okay, I'm still here in the DRC. I'm still here in a disaster. I'm still here in the crisis of my family. Yeah. What do I do? And so it's incredibly important. I do think, there's a lot of ways to go at this, but I think if starting with the why, okay, the entire point of Sabbathing is resting. Let's go. The entire point of resting is to be reminded that God is sovereign. He's in control. It's not up to me. The question becomes, okay, what rhythms, what ways can I remind myself of that? Now, I do think there's a piece of ceasing. I do think, you know, like, you know, even as a family, we're kind of like, okay, how can we get to the point where it's a day of rest? And it's not always done perfectly. A lot of people, it's like, I can't do 24 hours. What can I do? Well, what are some mini Sabbaths, if you will, a mini moment of rest where you can pause, you can rest, and you can be reminded that God is sovereign. One of the rhythms we have as staff is a morning devotion. Mm-hmm. Honestly, I think that is a beautiful way of mini Sabbathing, a mini resting. Right. So before any of us jump into our emails, before we jump into our to-dos, we pause, we listen to the word. Sometimes we worship, we pray, and we say, okay, Lord, we're not in control. We're not, you know, if we stop today, you're never going to. Mm-hmm. So we can stop for 15 minutes, 30 minutes and do our devotion, have a devotion time as a staff. And it's replenishing both in, you know, allows that, but also it's a good reminder for us. We need to be reminded. Mm-hmm. I mean, we do some incredible things around the world, but we need to be reminded even ourselves and saying, okay, we're still not God. Like, we're an incredible ministry and God's blessed us. And it's an amazing thing to be a part of. But if I stop, God never will. And so I can stop. And so I think having those mini moments, I think like having a moment of prayer is important. It's not just a ritual we go through, but saying, I'm praying this for myself. Be reminded that like, this not, it's not all up to me. I'm not by myself. Mm-hmm. You are still sovereign. You're over my moment. Sabbath for a second and just pause and pray and allow the Lord to remind us, me, that it's not up to me. That's what, there's a quote by, John Whitmill Early. He wrote this book called The Common Rule. He says, trying to Sabbath brings almost everyone to the same realization. I can't get it all done. This is the point. Practicing Sabbath is supposed to make us feel like we can't get it all done because that is the way reality is. We can't do it all. Sabbath protects us from acting out the lie that we can. If we don't rest, if we don't take those moments, eventually we start believing the lie that if I stop working, literally the work will fall apart. You know, like Jesus says, like the poor will always be among you. Yeah. And so if we rationalize and say, we're not going to rest because that's going to happen, well, it's never going to stop. And so therefore you'll never rest. We stop to be reminded of the fact that I am not God. And I need that reminder so desperately because I can believe that in myself. And I think it's interesting that God says, okay, again, he knows this. He's like, I'm going to give you that reminder every week.
2: Yes.
1: Why? Because you get to day eight and you've already forgotten.
2: And it's just coming back to the fact that we can't do it all. Mm-hmm. And that's okay.
1: Yeah.
2: And that's actually a great thing.
1: Yeah.
2: I think I find comfort in that.
1: Yeah.
2: I'm not enough.
1: Yeah.
2: I'm not enough for my kids.
1: Yeah.
2: I'm not enough for my husband. You know, I am not enough. And that is actually a blessing.
1: Yeah.
2: But when we don't see it that way and we're striving, striving, striving. So how would you want to leave people and encourage people in this topic?
1: Two things really just practically, because I think it's important. Part of it is like confession and repentance. Is like, you know, I'm there. Like you, like when you, I'm reading this again, I'm like, my goodness, Jeremy, you know, I've been studying this and still like confession, like, Lord, I've fallen short. I'm repenting. I'm turning my ways. I want to do better. Come to me. You're like, teach me. I want to learn from Christ. I want to take on his yoke. And so, yeah. So I think it's starting a confession and repentance, but I think, you know, it'd be remiss to not at least mention our phones. you know, they're a great resource. But also they, like, even that was one of these articles I was reading, is that as we look on our phone, our minds are not stopping. They're still mm-hmm. going. Mm-hmm. Now we're not doing, we've ceased another type of work, but we picked up another one that our minds and our hearts and are just, they just keep going. And so I think there is a piece of that. It's hard. It's really difficult. But there, I think it's wrestling through that, like how to take a Sabbath from our phones. Just because there's the social media, there's the emails, they just, the world never stops. And so it looks maybe like physically I'm laying on the couch, but if I'm scrolling, it swirls us. So there's a whole piece there. And it's not to condemn, it's just to recognize, hey, what are those pitfalls that we all have? And so recognizing that, I think one of the things is, you know, not seeing our busyness as a status symbol. That's a big thing. I mean, very practically, sometimes, you know, I've been guilty of this. But I think the scripture, Colossians 1:17, he is before all things, and in him all things hold together. Talking about Christ. In him all things hold together. That is such, like, it's so easy to forget that because there's so much chaos in the world. I mean, I think of Psalm 46, be still and know that I am God. Well, that comes in the context, if you restart at the beginning, the mountains fall into the sea and it's a disaster zone. It's kind of the way I read that. In the midst of that, God's like, be still and know that I am God. Mm-hmm. It's really hard to do that when you're pressed in on every side of all kinds of crises and disasters but it's being reminded that in Christ, all things hold together, not me, not my work, not my effort. And I'll just maybe end with this quote, because this one really hit me between the eyes. But it was so good because it kind of points to this scripture that in Christ, all things hold together. It says, I Sabbath as a way to understand my salvation. My soul depends on it. This is Justin Whitmill, same guy, wrote The Common Rule early. When I stop working, I have to admit that the world doesn't depend on me. At times, it feels like the planets will fall out of orbit if I cease to write emails and remove myself from the internet. Amazingly, I love this. Amazingly, not only do the planets faithfully hang in place, but usually no one notices I'm gone. Sabbath helps me see how small I am. When I don't see that, I'm always prone to misunderstand the reality of who depends on who. The belief that we sustain the world and God doesn't is at the core of our unrest. The violence of that belief shows up as scars on the heart and the body. In the deep stillness of habitual Sabbath, the truth of the world begins to sink in. You are not necessary. That's the beauty of grace. In Sabbath, we realize that even the most important of us can disappear and the world will go on. But if Christ, the sustainer of the universe, in whom all things hold together, if he were to disappear, everything would fade away. So I think resting brings me back to that, is that the humbling thing. When I read that, I was like, it's humbling. If I disappeared, you know, it'd be sad, but the world would go on. If Christ disappears, the whole world falls apart. That's why I rest.
0: Rest is a choice. It's choosing what's best, which is seeking the Lord. And we talked about it today. There is physical rest, which there is always a time for that. But there's spiritual rest. And that is, I think, what we often miss. It's what truly fills and renews us. We need God. We need his word every day. But this takes surrender and humility. We are not God. We must surrender to him. And I'm thankful that we have a God who's trustworthy, who promises us rest and restoration. His word restores. A passage I've leaned on many times is Psalm 91, and I want to read the first 7 verses. Whoever dwells in the shelter of the Most High will rest in the shadow of the Almighty. I will say of the Lord, he is my refuge and my fortress, my God in whom I trust. Surely he will save you from the fowler's snare, from the deadly pestilence. He will cover you with his feathers, and under his wings you will find refuge. His faithfulness will be your shield and rampart. You will not fear the terror of night, nor the arrow that flies by day, nor the pestilence that stalks in the darkness, nor the plague that destroys at midday. 1,000 may fall at your side, 10,000 at your right hand, but it will not come near you. Again, this requires action. It's a choice. We have to dwell in the shelter and rest in the shadow of the Almighty. It's a choice to take refuge and fortress. And I pray that you will rest in the shadow of the Almighty this week. To close, I want to read Matthew 11. It's a passage that Jeremy and I talked about. And let these words renew your spirit. Come to me, all you who labor and are heavy laden, and I will give you rest. Take my yoke upon you and learn from me, for I am gentle and lowly in heart, and you will find rest for your souls. For my yoke is easy and my burden is light. Thank you so much for listening. May you find rest in Jesus today and every day.

Hi, my name is Maggie. Here's a quick reminder that God's grace is new every single morning, and that includes today, no matter how it's gone so far. Thanks for joining us today here on KAKN.

0: You're listening to KAKN Naknek, KAKD Dillingham, K275AW Manicotic, K280FE Igigik, KIGI Igiagik, the voice of Bristol Bay.
1: How do you do? Being a servant is not a calling to which most of us aspire. Yet the man in this story felt compelled to be a servant of the one who set him free. So compelled that he traveled to a South Pacific island to help liberate others, all because his heart and mind and life were

0: Panic. That kind of love comes only from the one who keeps the light burning in the old lighthouse, a light that is passed from mission pastors and counselors to every guest. Those who carry the light out into the world are forever transformed, and that is what this program celebrates. Now for broadcast around the earth, here is episode number 3952 in the series Unshackled, the program that makes you face yourself and think.
1: You want to go on the mission field and you haven't even been to seminary or Bible college?
2: I can do it.
1: Being a missionary is not for the faint of heart.
2: I know.
1: Do you?
2: I've heard missionaries speak about the hardships. Poor sanitary conditions, eating strange food, your family and friends left behind.
1: That's not the half of it. Sometimes your life is on the line. Missionaries die in the line of duty.
2: I know that too.
1: No soldier entangles himself with the affairs of this life that he may please him who hath chosen him to be a soldier.
2: I agree.
1: Do you know how to trust in the Lord with all your heart and lean not unto your own understanding?
2: I try to do that every day.
1: What would you do if one of the tribal people walked up to you and did this?
0: What would you do if someone unexpectedly slapped you in the face? The man in our story was being tested. And in this sequel to his testimony, we'll hear how Stephen McPherson fared. This is the conclusion of his true story right now on Unshackled.
3: I was still living at home, but commuting to college when I was saved. I read the entire Bible sitting in my car so my younger brother and other friends wouldn't ridicule me. I had been a track star, but left that behind when I graduated. My maternal grandmother, who helped my mom raise us, had always been the mainstay of our family. So I told her about the man who slapped me.
4: What do you do that for?
2: I guess he was testing me. You should have seen the look on Uncle Jim's face. He expected a rumble in his living room.
4: What'd you do?
2: Nothing. The old me would have knocked him flat.
4: The old nature must be put to death so the new man can live in you.
2: The old nature hangs around trying to get me in trouble.
4: Always put your trust in the Lord, Steve. That's what you need to do.
2: I know, Grandma. I couldn't teach those teenage boys at school otherwise.
4: You're the first teacher in the family, Steve.
2: Maybe the last one, too. Those kids are impossible. Some of the eighth grade football players offered to put them in line. One kid was so bad, I told him to straighten up or I'd meet him outside.
4: You plan to tell him about Jesus?
2: No, ma'am. I'm not cut out to teach physical education or anything else to middle school boys. And I told the principal that.
4: You did?
2: Yes, I did. I walked into his office and said, I quit. I was called to preach.
4: Stephen. We prayed for a boy who would grow up and be a preacher. You were the first boy in three generations, and now God called you to preach? Hallelujah!
3: I was 25 years old when I left Virginia Beach with my clarinet for seminary training in Chattanooga. I had to shave off my mustache, and campus housing wasn't much, but the meals were great. In one of my classes, I met Ed. He took me under his wing. We handed out tracts in the local flea market and did some street preaching.
5: I see you moved a bit. What's up?
2: That shop owner asked me to move. Guess he didn't like my clarinet.
5: More likely the preaching.
2: Was I that loud?
5: You have to be loud to get their attention, but you don't have to move, Steve. We have the right to preach in public.
2: You notice I didn't move very far.
5: Do people stop and listen?
2: Yeah, but some seeds fall by the wayside, hard and stony ground.
5: Our job is to spread the word and leave the results to God.
2: Amen. That's what I'm doing. All we like sheep have gone astray. We have turned everyone to his own way, and the Lord has laid on him the iniquity of us all. The Lord Jesus Christ, name above all names. Here, brother, let me give you this pamphlet to read.
6: He made himself of no reputation and took upon him the form of a servant and was made in the likeness of men. And being found in fashion as a man, he humbled himself and became obedient unto death, even the death of the cross, for your sins and mine. This is for you, sister.
3: I played

0: Played my clarinet on the street even in the coldest weather. I love seminary, but overextended myself teaching Bible lessons to kids in vacation Bible school, driving a church bus, leading music in a mission fellowship. When I reported back to my home church for the Christmas holidays, things were bad at home.
1: I guess your mama told you about your brother.
0: Yes, ma'am. She said he's most likely going back to prison again.
1: Breaks my heart. That boy just can't stay away from drugs. We told him he can't come back home to live anymore. Not with me and not with your mama.
0: Mama said I'm behind in my car payments. Man, I hate to lose that car.
1: Do you need it in Chattanooga?
0: Of course, Grandma. They want me to move off campus, so I'll need it to get around. And I go into town to preach and minister.
1: How do you have time to work, Steve?
0: Beats me. But I have to, Grandma. I like to eat.
2: I moved into a house shared with veterans, one of whom brought girls home. When I confronted him, he threatened me, so I backed down. I took on too many things and my health suffered. So the school let me move back on campus. I worked only 30 hours a week. I led music at a mission fellowship where I met Mary.
3: You have a special gift for leading the music, Steve.
0: It's part of worshiping the Lord, Mary. I love to worship him.
3: Yes, it is. He's given each of us gifts and talents to use as he sees fit.
0: And yours is sign language.
3: It's called signing.
0: I'd like to learn how to do that. Is it hard?
3: I'll teach you. Signing is very useful. I do it for a church in town.
0: Are there many people who can't hear?
3: Oh, you'd be surprised. Some in every congregation.
0: Have you been going to this fellowship for long?
3: Long enough to know I want to go on the mission field. I'm Jewish.
0: I've never known Jews that believe in Jesus.
3: Oh, there's more and more all the time. Jesus is the Messiah of Israel.
0: Where will you go from here?
3: South America. There are lots of Jews there. What about you? Been saved long?
0: Not long enough. I'm not very good at sharing Jesus yet, but I try. That's why I'm going to seminary here.
3: Learn to sign. It's another way to tell people about Jesus.
2: Mary taught me to sign. We attended a deaf congregation together, also a Jewish fellowship on campus where I learned enough Hebrew to greet students using Hebrew. Then people began to speculate about our relationship, but we were just great friends.
3: You joined the National Guard? Why?
0: I was driving by and I think it was just hunger pains.
3: Steven, all you think about is food.
0: Seems like I'm hungry all the time.
3: True enough, but you were called to preach.
0: I told them that.
3: Tell me what really happened.
0: All I did was stop by and talk to them. Next thing you know, some guy was knocking on my door. He offered me 3 meals a day and training in the summer so I can go to seminary in the fall.
3: I think you're joking.
0: I thought he was joking. But the next thing you know, I'm talking to a captain and then sitting before a major giving me a physical.
3: And you passed the physical?
0: My blood work was off, but he said, "Hey, you're not on the mission field yet. Hey, Sarge, he passes."
2: I loved the drills until I went to the South for training, where I don't remember sleeping more than 2 hours during the 8 weeks. I trained and became a sharpshooter. In the fall, I returned to seminary, glad to see Mary again.
3: How many sit-ups?
0: 300 or more. I did 64 push-ups and won the best all-around soldier in my age bracket. I'm an old man, you know, 29.
3: And how was the food, Steve?
0: Good. When I had the chance to eat. Really, Mary, any meal is a great meal to me.
3: And your spiritual life? Still in good shape?
0: Some of the guys tried to get me to drink, but the chaplain stood up for me. We had some good talks about salvation, heaven, and hell.
3: Well, I have some news, too. I'm leaving for South America next month.
2: When Mary left for the mission field, I felt like I was coming apart, so I left seminary and went home. I tried to lead my neighbors to the Lord, but they weren't interested. So I returned to Chattanooga, where I worked various jobs from construction to selling medical supplies. My church sent me to Jamaica, where I witnessed on the beach. Back home, I ministered to the elderly. Some of them lived in destitution. Years passed, and before I knew it, I was 40. A female missionary from Papua New Guinea traveled all across America with some of the native converts. I was so challenged by her personal commitment to the Lord that I could hardly think of anything else. Finally, I made a decision that would change my way of life.
4: Hello?
5: Hi, Grandma.
4: Steve, how are you, boy?
5: Great. I have news for you. I'm going on the mission field again.
4: Back to Jamaica?
5: No, to Papua New Guinea.
4: New Guinea? Where's that?
5: It's an island in the South Pacific.
4: What made you decide to go there, Stephen?
5: I heard a missionary who left her job as a school teacher to become a missionary there. After some difficult times, she was left alone with this tribe for years. Grandma, today many of the people are saved and they can read and write and they're praying for other natives in the villages near them. I need to do more with my life for the Lord.
4: Wait till I tell everyone about you. How long will you be there?
5: 2 years.
6: In a moment, we'll hear more about Stephen's ministry. 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
2: With my clarinet under my arm, I flew to Papua New Guinea, passing through Los Angeles and Hong Kong. I arrived in Port Moresby to blazing heat in January 1994. A man in a big hat met me at the airport saying, "Good day, mate." We had a dusty 3-hour ride in an uncovered truck into the interior for 2 weeks of training. We then flew in a small Cessna over winding rivers and lush jungles to the highlands. I hardly understood my host, who was an Australian, so I was glad to meet a missionary from Chattanooga.
7: Come in, Steve. We've been expecting you.
5: I'm sure glad to meet someone who speaks English. I could barely understand that Australian. I'm serious. His kids had to translate for me. I just nodded my head.
7: That's why we're here, to translate the Bible. They speak 800 languages here.
5: You need to work on him.
7: What do you think of New Guinea so far?
5: The natives don't wear much clothing, do they? Mostly rags.
7: Try not to look the women in the eye. To the culture, it's rude, flirtatious.
5: They think I speak their languages because my skin is the same color as theirs.
7: You're the first black American they've seen. You settled in your house?
5: My little shanty? It has a faucet for water, but what comes out is green slime.
7: You can buy water at the mission store. You can buy food there, too, but it's expensive.
5: I saw a beetle as big as my thumb.
7: Keep your mosquito net on at night, and take your anti-malaria meds.
5: Don't worry, I heard the lecture. Man, when the sun goes down, I've never seen such darkness.
7: The real darkness is in the heart of man.
2: Eating has always been important to me, but food from home took 3 months to reach our jungle highland. Like other missionaries, I learned to eat the local food. My church sent me money each month, but I had to go without some bare necessities. My job title was physical education teacher for first to fifth grades in the mission school. A bond was formed with some of the missionaries.
8: How you doing, Teach?
5: Ha!
8: Listen, we did without a phys ed teacher for 2 years here. When they announced you were coming, a cheer went up.
5: The kids aren't impressed. Today, I was talking with the principal, and this fourth grader piped up and said, "I'm not going to do that. I had a mind to drop the kid for 100 push-ups."
8: Not very spiritual of you, Steve. Too many years in the military.
5: These kids are very bright and articulate, but some of them are rebellious. If I discipline one kid, the rest have a sit-in.
8: Maybe the altitude's gotten to you.
5: You mean the attitude. I'm used to sea level, but I don't mind we're more than 5,000 feet high here.
8: That much closer to the Lord, Stephen.
2: He can't be any closer than your heart. I taught children from 21 different countries. Missionary kids who spoke the tribal language before their parents did. During the dry season, I had allergies. During the rainy season, mud was everywhere. I washed my clothes into discoloration. Periodically, I remember the man who asked me if I could really be a missionary. I was learning many things about myself, and God was making changes in me for His good.
8: I hear they asked you to teach driver's education to the high school kids.
5: Why not? I teach junior high as well as elementary phys ed.
8: You can do it, Steve.
5: Yeah, with God, all things are possible.
8: You're doing a good job, or they wouldn't ask you to take on more.
5: Well, some of the parents weren't too happy when I let their kids jump off the cliff into the water.
8: Well, it is a 50-foot cliff, and the water's only 40 degrees.
5: Oh, they weren't upset about that. They were upset because their girls got bronchitis. I mean, the girls wanted some excitement, too.
8: You seem sort of down, Steve.
5: Yeah. I had a letter from my mother. My father died.
8: I'm sorry.
5: He wasn't around when I was growing up, but it still hurts to lose him.
8: Your father in heaven will never leave you or forsake you. Remember that.
2: Sometimes, I played my clarinet and the natives would stop and listen. The ministry asked me to teach music, too, but I declined because I knew the risk of taking on too much. I began the process of renewing my teaching certificate in 1995. Vacation came again, and I decided to hike 50 miles to a remote village with a missionary translator and his teenage son.
7: Dad makes every one of us kids do the hike when we're 10. Toughens you up.
5: If it doesn't kill you first.
7: Look! It's the cassowary bird!
5: Man, that thing looks like a dinosaur.
7: Oh, it can kill you with those talons.
5: Shouldn't we hide?
7: It's a village pet. We're okay.
5: We better take cover.
7: It won't stop for hours. Keep walking.
5: I'm drenched and I'm hungry. I was doing fine till it started raining.
7: Free shower, Steve.
2: That 50-mile trek was a Jurassic Park experience, a jungle wonderland. When we came back to the wetland area, I foolishly pulled off my rubber galoshes and walked barefoot through the mushy vines. I didn't realize my feet were being cut to shreds until we came to the village 9 hours later. It took me a week to recover. We stayed in the village from early March to mid-April. When Easter came, the villagers gathered in a lean-to shanty, the men on one side and the women on the other. Sitting on the ground, they listened to the translator.
9: God became a man named Jesus. He came to save us because the penalty for sin is death, a second death of eternity in hell and being cut off from God forever. God's word, the Holy Bible, says all have sinned. There is none whose life pleases God except Jesus, the Son of God. He died on a cross for our sins. His death was necessary for us to have new life, eternal life with God. Jesus is God, so He rose from the dead on the third day. Listen, if you believe Jesus died for your sins and rose again, then you can be born again when you repent of your sins and ask God to save you. The Bible says, "But as many as received Him, to them gave He power to become the sons of God, even to them that believe on His name."
2: The missionaries spoke their tribal dialect, and I think they understood. In late April, we hiked many miles back to the missionary station, a trip that seemed easier this time, in spite of rivers swollen with rain. I crossed on a rope bridge, swaying over rushing water, and was glad to be back in my shanty. That year, I coached track and field, besides my other duties. I also rented a van and traveled to my friends' remote villages to give my testimony. My grandmother told me about Jesus when I was a boy. I prayed, but no transition was made in my soul. As a teenager, running became my God. Later, I drank. I tried drugs. I was miserable until a man told me about the Savior who would change my life. This time,
5: I was really ready for the change. I asked Jesus to save me, and he did. And now I'm here telling you, for I am not ashamed of the gospel of Christ. For it is the power of God unto salvation to everyone that believeth, to the Jew first, and also to the Greek.
2: Before I left New Guinea in December 1995, I saw a tribal woman weep as she hugged and kissed her New Testament. One of the German translators had dedicated 10 years to bringing the gospel in her language. But I was a burned out fellow after 2 years of facing the challenges of the mission field. I flew to Chattanooga and reported to my home church, then called home.
4: Hello?
5: Hey, Mom. It's me.
4: Stephen, where are you?
5: I'm back in Chattanooga.
4: Are you going back to New Guinea?
5: I'm thinking about it.
4: So you're home for a while?
5: I sure am.
4: I heard New Guinea had an earthquake.
5: Yeah, shook the pillars of the school building. Scary.
4: Well, your grandma will be glad you're home.
5: How is she?
4: She's fine, but your brother's not.
5: What now?
4: He's living in a flop house with a bunch of druggies. I wish you'd talk to him when you get here.
5: I'll talk, but he doesn't listen to me.
2: I had some anger issues for a while after going home. I did substitute teaching in high school, and a girl was stabbed outside my class. I prayed with her at the hospital, and she survived. I made a mission trip to mosquito-infested Nicaragua. Then, in the year 2000, my grandmother died of cancer. Afterwards, my mother became a Christian. 2 years later, my church told me to go to language school in Missouri. As I drove west, I called Mama on my cell phone.
4: Stephen, your brother's on a ventilator near death.
5: What happened?
4: He went to the clinic because he felt dizzy and had some blindness. Somebody put something in his drink. Later, he went back to the flop house where he went into convulsions. So they called an ambulance.
5: I'm so sorry, Mama.
4: They want to pull the plug on the ventilator. Stephen, he'll die if they do.
2: I called everyone I knew to pray for my brother, and God was merciful. My brother was able to breathe on his own when they removed the ventilator. But he was paralyzed on one side and too stubborn to work with a physiotherapist. Meanwhile, I entered linguistic training and discovered that my hearing was not keen enough to distinguish the tribal intonations. I tried to quit during Christmas break, but my church told me to finish. Then I went home to see my brother.
10: How was he?
2: He seemed to cry when I came in.
10: He doesn't talk anymore.
2: I prayed for him. Then I took some of the neighborhood boys to see him, and he seemed to brighten up when he saw them.
10: Go with me tomorrow, okay?
2: You go every day?
10: Of course.
2: Mom, it's 14 miles out there, and you're almost 70.
10: So what? He's my son, and I want him to know that I love him.
2: It's running you ragged.
10: I'm going, and you should go with me.
2: I have to study, Ma. I'm still in school.
10: Surely you can take time for your brother.
2: I'm about to go crazy from the lack of sleep. But you're right. I'll go with you. That was academically the most difficult time of my life. But with the help of a Canadian friend, I finished the linguistic course. While there, I gave my testimony in prison, and one inmate laughed in my face. I went to Canada to teach physical education in the mission school for a year. Then I went home. That year, my brother died, and I preached at his memorial service. My brother died on his birthday, 49 years old. Still a relatively young man. You never know how much time God is giving you on this earth, and you should be prepared to meet him. The Bible says, And as it is appointed unto men once to die, but after this, the judgment. So let us lay aside every weight, and the sin which doth so easily beset us, and let us run with patience the race that is set before us, looking unto Jesus, the author and finisher of our faith. No matter where I travel, God was always with me. I'm taking care of my mother now, although my school closed down this year. I've had complications from the anti-malaria medication I took in New Guinea, but I keep living for the Lord who set my feet on solid ground.
6: He will set your feet on solid ground too, listening friend. Come to the cross and receive forgiveness and new life. The Bible says in Romans chapter 10, verses 9 and 10, that if thou shalt confess with thy mouth the Lord Jesus, and shalt believe in thine heart that God hath raised him from the dead, thou shalt be saved. For with the heart man believeth unto righteousness, and with the mouth confession is made unto salvation. What's important for you to know, and maybe even hard to hear, is that you are a sinner. You have sinned against God, as we all have. So what do you do about that? Well, if you don't know the Lord, or you're not sure, seek Him. Seek the Lord. Talk to Him, just like I'm talking to you now. Tell Him you need Him, that you want His forgiveness, and that you believe in the Lord Jesus as your Savior. Will you believe? It is the most important decision you will ever make. It is the most important question you will ever answer. And not doing anything about this most important question is an answer. If you want to talk with someone about making this vital decision, we encourage you to call 1-888-NEED-HIM or visit chataboutjesus.com. 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Or give us a call at 312-492-9410. This is program number 3952. Heard in part two of the classic true story of Stephen McPherson were Ryan Priester, Barbara Blomquist, Ben Zarbach, Evan Armacost, Jennifer Dimmitt, and Alana Arenas. Original music, Don Badorf. 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Script, Kenitha Gabler. 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So, until next time, unless our Lord returns before then, I'm Timothy Gregory reminding you that the doors to Pacific Garden Mission are open night and day. 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

0: Well, hello there. It's good to have you back. You're always welcome here at Lamplighter Theatre. On our last visit...
1: The haunted room is very close to where we are now. A secret chamber of darkness where only the light of Christ can penetrate.
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2: Vibert!
3: Let go of my arm! With the ditch!
4: Deep inside each one of us, there is a secret chamber. It is a room never disclosed, where sin lurks and grows, dangerous and destructive.
5: My Aunt Myers had the hardship of losing her husband a short time after their marriage. She vowed that the room in which her husband died should never be disturbed. She had the shutters closed, the door not only locked, but actually bricked up.
4: It is the smallest of sins that grow undetected and eventually destroy us.
2: I'm scared.
1: First, I must warn you. Once you experience the haunted room, you may never look at life the same again.

0: Oh, Uncle, I'm so glad you're taking the train with us.
1: I'm afraid, however, I won't get a chance to see Miss Hawk. When you get off at Salisbury, I'll stay on and continue to my port of call.
0: Vibert can sleep anywhere. I'm too excited. I didn't catch a wink last night. I hope the staff at Mist Hall are accommodating.
1: Are any of your household staff making the move with you?
0: Only Susan. She went to Mist Hall with Bruce 2 days ago to make sure everything was ready for us. She's been my attendant for... oh, ever since Mother passed away.
1: What about the other staff?
0: They all had their own reasons not to go. Too far from London, too boring in the country. Mrs. Mullen said, I ain't gonna move in with no spectres and ghosts.
1: How do you feel about that?
0: Oh, I wish I could feel as Susan does. She said, simple faith in God dispels all of this ghost-fearing nonsense, as daylight puts an end to darkness.
1: Wise woman.
0: Uncle, I wanted to ask you, what did you mean that I should conquer mistrust?
1: Timidity is the offspring of mistrust.
0: Timidity? Oh, then you only mean that I'm a little timid and nervous. That's no serious charge.
1: Not so fast, my dear child. Timidity is serious, with serious consequences.
0: So I should be a Joan of Arc?
1: You should be the woman God has created you to be. And if that be an English maiden, then be a trustful English maiden, one who trusts completely in God.
0: You think I don't have faith in God?
1: I question whether you're fully convinced of his wisdom and love.
0: Oh, Uncle, how can you take such trifles seriously?
1: Because I wish you would take them more seriously. You called your unreasonable fear an innocent weakness, instead of what it is, a foe to be resisted and conquered.
0: That seems an exaggeration.
1: Emmy, fear cripples us in so many ways. It makes us less than we were meant to be.
0: How so?
1: First, fear binds us and hinders action. It is ever seeing a lion in the street. Fear makes one say, I dare not, instead of I will. Even when duty to God and mercy to man is required. Am I wrong?
0: I suppose not.
1: Second, fear destroys peace. If we fully obeyed scriptures, to be strong and courageous, a mountain of misery would be removed at once and cast into the sea. My dear child, would you feel uneasy about going to a house which is called haunted if you trusted that God fills all space and that you are everywhere and always under his loving protection?
0: Just as Susan said.
1: Exactly. And now let me touch on my third point, even at the risk of causing you pain.
0: Oh, Uncle, why stop now?
1: I'm sorry, dear. I only mean to help. Simply put, fear shackles our ability to love.
0: How?
1: There is no fear in love, Emmy. But perfect love casts out fear. He that fears is not made perfect in love. You simply cannot love others when you're so preoccupied with anxious thoughts.
0: Well,
1: overcoming fear is a process of trusting the Lord, Emmy. Even Abraham, time and again, gave in to his fears, which placed those he loved in danger. And I'm afraid you're on a similar path. It took him years to finally be able to say that he was fully convinced that God, and I love this, Emmy, that God would do as he promised. It's not about what you can do. It's about what God has already done and will continue to do.
0: Uncle, I think you judge me very harshly.
1: I do not judge you, dear child. I only warn you to fight that enemy whom you have regarded as a harmless infirmity. Bind him with strong cords of prayer. The light that dispels shadows is found in the words, I will fear no evil, for thou art with me.
0: Thank you, Uncle.
1: We're almost at our station. I have a special verse I want you to commit to memory. Will you?
0: I'll do my best.
1: Joshua chapter 1, verse 9. Be strong and of good courage. Be not afraid, neither be thou dismayed. For the Lord thy God is with thee whithersoever thou goest.
2: What? Where are we?
3: Your new home, Master Vibert.
1: Your journey has just begun.
4: Emmy! Vibert! Captain, over here!
0: Bruce! Thank you for meeting us!
5: Of course. Mistall is several miles away. I hope we reach it ahead of the storm. The pony and trap are out front.
6: Excellent! Let's go!
5: We have to get the luggage first. Uncle, how was the trip?
1: Not finished for me, I'm afraid.
7: All aboard!
8: That's me. Oh, Bruce, I'll take your hand, but come here and give your uncle a hug. Your turn, Vibert.
6: Uncle.
8: Emmy, dear.
0: Oh, Uncle, I'll miss you so much.
1: And I you. Remember, be strong and of a good courage.
0: Strong and courageous.
7: Right. All aboard!
8: Oh. Goodbye!
0: Goodbye!
6: Safe journeys!
0: Safe journey!
5: Let's get the luggage, Vibert.
6: Let's get you in the trap, Emmy.
0: But the luggage?
6: Bruce can get a porter to help. You don't want to get caught in a storm, do you?
0: Oh, I hate storms. Vibert, wait for me! What are you doing? You're leaving Bruce!
6: Oh, he'll be fine. There are other carriages he can hire. We have to beat the storm. Besides, this is more fun than the clop, clop, clop pace Bruce would go.
0: We're going too fast. Do you even know where you're going?
6: How many missed halls can there be? We'll ask someone along the way. Yeah!

0: I'm sorry we crashed, Emmy, but you shouldn't have grabbed my arm. Oh,
1: you put yourself and your fun before everybody else. I told you I was frightened, and you left poor Bruce at the station.
0: Well, I was just...
1: Oh, Vibert! I don't think I can get myself free. Oh, Vibert! Get this off me!
0: It's no use.
1: Anybody, help us! Please!
2: You there! We're coming!
0: Emmy, look! Two men coming our way!
3: The horse is tangled up in its reins. Good thing I have my knife. Yes.
2: There's a young lady over here.
1: Thank you, kind sir.
3: Camel out to get it. The pony's back on her feet. Yes, sir.
2: Hopper, get over here. We have a maiden to rescue.
3: Course. Yes, sir.
2: Get that corner, Hopper. Young man, could you lift there near your sister?
4: Yes.
2: I'll take this end. All right, now. On three. One, two, three.
0: Yes. Come on, Emmy. You're free now. If a bit muddy.
2: Let me help you, my dear.
1: Thank you, sir.
2: Are you injured, my dear?
1: Oh, I'm just a little shaken.
2: Ah, the rain abates. The storm is moving on. Your evening is getting better. Young sir, you join your sister in the buggy. Harper and I will straighten the reins and harness.
0: Very kind of you, sir. Tell me, is this the road to Mist Hall?
3: Mist Hall? Are you some of the new folk coming to the haunted house?
0: Yes, our father has just taken possession of the place.
3: Woe to him then, yes, sir. For an evil spell is upon it.
1: Vibert!
0: Are we near?
3: Thunder and lightning, the darkness and storm, the stumbling horse, omens of evil. Yes, sir, the omens of evil.
0: Sir, a plain answer, please. Are we near?
2: You missed a turn back a ways, young master. Head back to the first left. It'll take you directly to Mist Hall.
0: Thank you. We are indebted to you both for your help.
3: Yes, sir. You are, yes, sir.
2: Nonsense. It's just lucky that old Harper and I were walking by.
1: Oh, certainly not luck, but the providential hand of God.
2: Of course, miss. Young sir, might I get a lift as far as the turnoff?
0: That's the least I can do.
2: And Harper here, he lives on the Mist Court estate.
0: You're one of my father's tenants.
3: Outside the gates of the main house, but I never go through the main gates. No, sir. Never.
0: Because you claim it's...
3: Haunted. Yes, sir. Haunted.
2: I'm sure Harper would appreciate a lift as far as his cottage.
1: Vibert, a word, please. I don't like that man, Harper. He unnerves me.
0: Everything unnerves you. But this time I have to agree. He is strange. Still, he helped us out in a tight spot. A short ride is a small reward.
1: Very well, then.
0: All right, gentlemen. Let's go!
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2: Good that the rain has stopped. These buggies are swift, but they lack protection from the weather.
1: Too swift with the reins in Vibert's hands.
2: Oh, I think given the atrocious conditions of the road and weather, anyone could have ended up in that ditch.
0: Thank you. I'm sorry, I didn't catch your name.
2: Ah, Colonel Standish, at your service. And I serve beneath the Star-Spangled Banner.
0: We are glad for your company, Colonel.
2: A mutual pleasantry, I assure you. This is your turn coming up. I'll get off here, thank you. Harper will stop you at his cottage.
3: But no farther. Never through the gates. That place is...
0: haunted, yes, you said.
3: Yes, sir.
0: Thank you again.
3: Yes, sir.
0: Not much of a home. More of a hovel, really.
1: I don't care if it's a tent as long as he's away from me. I felt his eyes on the back of my head the whole ride.
3: Yeah!
0: Look! The gates! We're here, Emmy. We're home.
1: There it is. Mist Hall.
0: It's enormous. Uh-oh. There's Bruce on the patio.
1: He must have been watching for us.
8: Whoa! Where have you been? Why did you take off like that? And why is the trap so muddy? And Emmy, she's all covered with mud. What have you done?
0: Well, call it a bit of an adventure, involving the carriage, a ditch...
8: Enough, Vibert. You have acted like a selfish dolt.
1: Huh. Oh, please, Bruce, don't fight. I just had a fright, that's all.
8: Let me help you down from there, Emmy.
1: Thank you.
8: There we go. Yeah.
2: I'll take care of the carriage for you, sir.
0: Who are you?
2: Ah, Joseph, your butler. I'll just...
0: are you all right? That was, quite the tumble.
9: I'm fine, sir. Nothing I haven't done before. You must be, Master Vibert.
0: Pleased to meet you, Joe.
2: Yeah. I'll stable the pony, brush it down, park the carriage, and, give them both a good washing.
0: Replace the reins as well, if you would. And these were cut and tied together.
2: Will do. At your service, sir.
9: I'm fine.
10: Oh, my dear Miss Emmy.
1: Oh, Susan.
10: You need a good scrubbing, miss. You get yourself inside here, I'll draw you a nice warm bath.
1: Thank you.
10: And bring in some tea.
11: Oh, I'm so happy you're here.
0: Oh, this entrance hall is as large as our drawing room back in London.
1: It's very nice.
8: Wait until you see the actual drawing room. You could hold a polo match in it.
0: Hey, there's an idea.
8: Vibert. Don't you even think about it. We don't need
0: any
8: more.
0: Slow down, Bruce. What do you take me for? Adult? Oh, yes, you do.
1: Vibert.
8: Ha, very amusing. Ah, Mrs. Jessel, there you are. Emmy, Vibert, this is Mrs. Jessel. She was our aunt's assistant for, well, what was it? 4 years?
12: 3 years, sir.
8: 3 years. And as testament to her quality and hard work... Aunt Myers left her a tidy sum and a cottage just up the way.
1: How nice.
8: I've convinced Mrs. Jessel to stay on and be our housekeeper.
12: I was born to serve.
8: Mrs. Jessel, would you mind showing Emmy to the room I prepared for her?
12: Miss Trevor?
1: Please call me Miss Emmy.
12: Oh, Miss Emmy. This way, please.
1: I'm glad to hear you're staying on to help out. I gather from my aunt's generosity to you, you must have been indispensable to her.
12: Truth be told, miss, I believe my good service was only part the cause of the missus's kindness to me upon her death.
1: How do you mean?
12: The ghosts, dear.
1: What?
12: What with all the ghosts and goings-on. The missus had a quite difficult time keeping help. They all left within months. Heard tell one went screaming out of here. Her hair gone white overnight. And now the poor soul's locked up somewhere, you know, absent of her senses.
1: Oh, dear.
12: But not me. When I sees them, I just walk right past. Even with them reaching out toward me, their faces all stretched out and mournful-like.
1: You've seen them?
12: Oh, yes, indeed. They're pesky creatures, them ghosts. But just ignore them. You'll be fine. Well, except for the one I call Jasper. If you see him, best you run.
1: Why?
12: Oh, that's for another time. You just freshen up now, get some rest.
1: But this Jasper?
12: Oh, no, you never mind me now. All things in good time. Here it is. The room Master Bruce fixed up special for you.
5: 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And now, back to Lamplighter Theatre.
12: Isn't it lovely?
1: I suppose. But Mrs. Jessel, the ghosts.
12: Oh, you never know when they'll appear. Right. I wouldn't be half surprised if your bedroom door right there, seemingly of its own accord, just up and...
1: Oh, Mrs. Jessel, the door! It just slammed on its own!
12: I told you. Oh, look, the window's open. The wind must have blown it. Nothing mysterious about that. This time...
1: Oh.
12: No sense letting in the chill.
1: Oh, this room is lovely. Bruce has moved in all my furniture and decorations from Summer Villa. My bed, my vanity, my sofa, my bookcases and books. Ah, the painting of Mother. And that fireplace. How wonderful.
12: Yes, miss. Keep it stoked and it might drown out the noises.
1: What noises? Mrs. Jessel? Why are you staring at that wall? Mrs. Jessel?
12: Oh, sorry, miss.
1: What is it? Why were you staring at the wall?
12: Was I? Oh, it's nothing, really.
1: No, you must tell me. You must.
12: It's just... That's the chamber. The haunted room.
1: No. Where?
12: On the other side of that wall. They bricked it up ages ago. It's where the missus's husband died, right there. She told me about it as a warning. But I would have known anyway, because of the sounds.
1: Sounds? What do you mean?
12: He died thrashing and kicking in a high fever, with convulsions and screaming. You can hear him sometimes, as though his spirit is doomed to repeat his earthly body's death throes again and again and again. That is, when he's not...
1: What?
12: Walking around.
1: Oh, dear. Oh, dear. Oh.
12: Miss Emmy, where are you going?
1: Bruce. Bruce. Bruce.
13: Emmy, I'm sorry you don't like the room I prepared for you. This room here isn't much. But perhaps it will be more to your liking.
1: Bruce, I'm sorry. But I can't sleep knowing that... that room is right there.
13: It's fine, Emmy. But you do realise I gave you the most comfortable room in the house.
1: I know. But really, this room is perfect for me.
13: Look at that bed. It might as well be a cot. And that lonely nightstand. I'll have your dresser and a bookcase moved in tomorrow.
1: Thank you, Bruce. And Mother's painting, please. And the mirror, and any other wall decorations.
13: Of course. But your sofa and other bookcases won't fit.
1: Who needs them anyway?
13: Well, I'll put them to good use. I'll move them into the room that I intended for your comfort.
1: Why? Why not simply leave it empty?
13: To prove there is nothing to fear.
1: Ah. And so Vibert doesn't get the most comfortable room?
13: I know he wants it. It will do him good to deny what he wants for a change.
1: I wish you wouldn't judge him so harshly.
13: It's rather cold in here. No fireplace. I'll get you more blankets.
1: Bruce!
13: Yes?
1: I do appreciate all the work you put into the other room. I really do.
13: I suppose this room's adequate, if you don't mind living in a monk's cell.
1: Well, you wait. Get some more furniture in here and some wall hangings, and it'll be as fabulous as a Buckingham Palace.
13: I hope you think so. Emmy?
1: Yes?
13: Never mind.
1: No, no what?
13: Old houses. They creak and settle and gather stories like dust. I hope you can find comfort here and peace.
1: I will. You know me.
13: I do know you. I'll return with the blankets.
1: Well, a squeak is enough to keep me up all night. As if Mrs. Jessel's stories wouldn't do that by themselves. Oh, dear Heavenly Father, why can't my faith in you drive away my fear? You who grasps the lightning in his hand and whose voice is heard in the thunder. What was that? Oh, an owl. Only an owl. I am the most fearful person I know. If I don't find a way to lay down these terrors at the foot of the cross, they will hinder my usefulness, destroy my peace, and plunder my faith. Dear Lord, I need your help.
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1: The Lord is my light and my salvation. Whom shall I fear? 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Of whom shall I be afraid?
10: Is that someone in the woods?
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1: With SRN News, I'm John Scott. President Trump says there is an energy ceasefire in the war between Russia and Ukraine. More from Lisa Cardin.
2: Trump made the announcement today in a post on Truth Social, adding that both parties have agreed. Following the announcement, Ukrainian President Volodymyr Zelensky posted on X that Ukraine supports the ceasefire. He went on to say that it's important that Russia supports it as well. It comes just days after President Trump said Russia will supply diesel fuel to the U.S. Trump called it a great announcement for diesel prices for Americans. The deal reportedly angered Zelensky. I'm Lisa Carton.
1: Oil prices slipping on Monday on expectations of more Russian supplies after President Trump said Ukraine and Russia had agreed to halt attacks on each other's energy facilities. Officials in Saudi Arabia say the main airport in Riyadh has been hit by a second missile attack in 2 days.
2: A Saudi military spokesman said a projectile hit King Khalid International Airport today, causing a fire and several injuries. On Saturday, a strike at the same airport killed 13, including one American, and injured more than 300 others.
1: President Trump says the U.S. is weighing its options in the region as Houthi rebels in Yemen claimed, says the U.S. is weighing its options in the region as Houthi rebels in Yemen.

0: This is SRN News. In the aftermath of Hurricane Polo, which hit hard in Mexico, but also sent powerful storms into the plains and Midwest and flash flooding in parts of Texas, cleanup is now underway. Relief efforts for people impacted by the hurricane are still kicking into high gear while FEMA and other governmental agencies are delivering aid. Christian charities like Samaritan's Purse are being bolstered by volunteer workers from churches and community groups. Samaritan's Purse President Franklin Graham says there are still long days of work ahead following any storm like this.
1: We need those volunteers. Pray for us. Pray that we will be strong, focused. You know, people are getting tired.
2: Right.
1: But I tell you what, this is what God has called us to do. This is what we were born to do. And we're just going to keep doing it and have joy doing it. I tell you what, I love what I do. Wouldn't want to change a thing.
0: That's Reverend Franklin Graham, president of North Carolina-based Samaritan's Purse. This is SRN News. Halloween candy will be frightening as prices get more expensive this year. Rob Martier has the gory details.
3: Scary, spooky, and just downright expensive. Data from the Bureau of Labor Statistics shows prices for candy rose 8% in August. A survey released by the National Retail Federation says despite the higher costs, Americans are expected to spend $4 billion on Halloween candy this year. The survey found that 96% of Halloween shoppers plan to buy candy. Total Halloween spending is expected to reach over a very grim reaper like $13 billion this year. I'm Rob Martier.
0: Newly appointed White House Press Secretary Katie Zachariah will hold her first briefing this week. President Trump tapped Zachariah, a conservative commentator and former communication advisor for Trump Media, as the next White House Press Secretary. More details at srnnews.com.

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We're glad you're here. Colossians chapter 3 says, "Let the peace of Christ rule in your hearts." Let's carry that peace into this next song.

My name is Maggie. Thanks for listening to us today on The Voice of Bristol Bay. If you're feeling worn out, remember this. God gives strength to those who wait on Him. Let's remember that as we listen to this next song.

Hi, my name is Maggie. Thanks for joining us here on the Voice of Bristol Bay. When the Apostle Paul wrote his letter to the Philippians, one of his goals was to encourage them. All of us need encouragement at one point or another. Maybe you're anxious or worried about something right now. Here's what God wants to tell you from Philippians chapter 4, verses 4 through 9. Rejoice in the Lord always. Again, I will say rejoice. Let your gentle spirit be made known to all men. The Lord is near. Be anxious for nothing, but in everything by prayer and supplication with thanksgiving, let your requests be made known to God. And the peace of God which surpasses all comprehension will guard your hearts and minds in Christ Jesus. Finally, brethren, whatever is true, whatever is honorable, whatever is right, whatever is pure, whatever is lovely, whatever is of good repute, if there is any excellence, if there is anything worthy of praise, dwell on these things. The things you have learned and received and heard and seen in me, practice these things, and the God of peace will be with you. Lord, thank you for being near to us. Thank you that we can bring all of our anxiousness, worries, and requests to you. Thank you for the true peace that only you can give. Help us to dwell on you and come to you first in everything. We love you, Lord. In your name we pray. Amen.

Hi everyone, Maggie here. One of the most comforting things I've learned is that God meets us exactly where we are, not where we think we should be. Psalm 139 says He knows us completely. If you're feeling unfinished or unsure today, be encouraged. God is not surprised by your story. Let's head back to the music.

0: 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In Dillingham at 104.9 megahertz with 0.041 watts effective radiated power. In Igigagik at 106.9 megahertz with 0.091 watts effective radiated power. 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
1: With SRN News, I'm John Scott. Ukrainian President Zelensky is addressing President Trump's call for new leadership in Kyiv. During an interview with ABC's This Week, Zelensky said it's up to their society and people to choose one or another leader.
2: The main thing is to have security infrastructure for this, to give possibility to people to vote. Of course, it's up to Ukrainians when to vote, how to do it.
1: He went on to say that Ukraine will organize elections if Russian President Vladimir Putin abides by a 60-day ceasefire. President Trump had called for a leadership change after reports the U.S. fuel deal with Russia angered Zelensky. President Trump said the Ukrainian people need to elect a new leader. Officials in Saudi Arabia say the main airport in Riyadh has been hit by a second missile attack in 2 days.
3: A Saudi military spokesman said a projectile hit King Khalid International Airport.
1: 2 days.
3: A Saudi military spokesman said a projectile.

0: claims that the country was not better off after his terms. Cornel West highlights their ideological clashes on issues like Gaza, Wall Street bailouts, and single-payer health care, labeling Obama a moderate neoliberal, while El-Sayed struggles with black voters in the state. Richard Boyd reporting.
1: This is SRN News. The nonprofit Christian Legal Association First Liberty Institute, based in Dallas, has launched a new program to engage 20 to 40-year-olds in the battle to protect religious rights throughout America. It's called F3, derived from the future of faith and freedom. F3 spokesman Nathan Shackelford says the F3 mission is attracting many more people than his organization originally anticipated.
2: And we already now have ambassadors from New York all the way over to San Diego and LA picking up really fast. So I think people really want to understand what their rights, especially parents that have kids in public school, and they're worried about their kid being forced to read a book like one called My Shadow is Pink about a boy that feels like a girl on the inside.
1: Nathan Shackelford adds that beyond just classroom issues, there's also an urgent need to protect religious freedoms and workplaces all over the nation. More information on the F3 program is at the website firstliberty.org/F3. This is SRN News. A Los Angeles County Fire Department team is helping Panama after a major earthquake and serious aftershocks there Friday.
3: The 7.7 magnitude quake struck the nation Friday afternoon, damaging buildings. It was followed by a huge 6.6 magnitude aftershock and dozens of others. 10 members of the department's International Urban Search and Rescue Team have deployed. The team includes firefighters, structural specialists, and a medical doctor. Captain Aaron Caton explained the mission.
4: We're going to go and do what we do best, which is help people in need. Our personnel are currently the world's expert in rescuing and collapsed buildings.
3: The team deployed Friday night. LACFD also said that its full 79-member heavy rescue team is on alert. I'm Rich Cassone.
1: A U.S.-based team of marine archaeologists have set sail for a tiny island in the far western Pacific. They're seeking to solve one of the 20th century's great unsolved mysteries, the disappearance of aviator Amelia Earhart. More details at srnnews.com.

Hi, I'm Maggie. Thanks for listening to KACAN. Psalm 55 says to cast your cares on the Lord, and He will sustain you. Letting go isn't easy, but it brings peace. If you're holding on to something today, maybe this is your reminder. You don't have to carry it alone. Here's our next song.

I remember one night in the hospital, I thought I was dying. And my whole life came before me. And I didn't say to the Lord, I'm a preacher. I've preached to many people. I said, oh Lord, I'm a sinner. I still need your forgiveness. I still need the cross.

Did you know that people in the Bible struggled with the same things we do today? Idolatry, envy, deceit, selfishness, pride, immorality. I could go on. In the Old Testament, we see a cycle of the Israelites turning to and trusting God. And then when things were good, they turned away and served other gods. When that didn't work out, they came back to God. Once things were good again, they put other things ahead of God, and the cycle started all over again. In some ways, that's the same thing that happens in our lives today. We worship and trust God when things are good, and then we start prioritizing other things. When things get bad, we come running back to Him. Just like He was for the Israelites, God welcomes us back with love and grace. Romans 6 verse 1 says, "Shall we continue to sin so that grace may increase?" The answer is no, of course not. Our goal should be to strive to live a life that is honoring to and glorifies God, while turning our back on our sinful nature. There are times where we will stumble, but when we do, we can rest in the promise that Jesus' love and grace is still the same. We can always come to Christ with a repentant heart. That's great news. Will you join me as we strive to glorify God in all we do? Will you bring your sinful nature to the throne of God and ask Jesus to forgive you? If your heart is truly repentant, He will forgive you. His grace abounds. Praise God.

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9 megahertz with 3,000 watts effective radiated power and is rebroadcast in Manicotic at 102.9 on translator K275AW with 250 watts effective radiated power and Igigig at 103.9 megahertz on translator K280FE with 250 watts effective radiated power. In Dillingham at 104.9 megahertz with 0.041 watts effective radiated power. In Igigagic at 106.9 megahertz with 0.091 watts effective radiated power. 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

0: 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Well, I'm Tom Petrosky, and I'm here with author and speaker June Hunt. June, we're going to talk about fear tonight. And there's so many different variations of fear. Anxiety, there's just straight fear, there's terror, there's all sorts of things, but it really affects our lives in a negative way. Can you talk to us about it?
1: I'm glad you're asking it that way. We all have three inner needs. And in our keys, in a number of the keys, we explain this very point. We're all...

God made us in a way that we would have meaning and purpose in life. And the Bible says, I cry out to God Most High, to God who fulfills his purpose for me. Psalm 57, verse 2. Okay, so it's love. These three inner needs, love, significance, and security. Security is to feel accepted, to have a sense of belonging. And the Bible says, whoever fears the Lord has a secure fortress, and for their children will be a refuge. The point now is we have these needs, but many times we do not have a fulfillment of those needs. And sometimes we're trying to get those needs fulfilled in our own strength. And that means, and what's important, since God made us with these three inner needs, all along he planned to be our need meter. And this is very important. It's key. He plans, because, you know, we have failed relationships. You can't help what family you've grown up in. You can't help what parents you have. We don't have choices. And so if we have these three inner needs, the Bible says, my God will meet all your needs according to his glorious riches in Christ Jesus. So again, that shows he plans to be our need meter. So for love, he says, I've loved you with an everlasting love. I've drawn you with unfailing kindness. Jeremiah 31:3. For significance, you're so significant that he says, I know the plans I have for you. Plans to prosper you, not to harm you. Plans to give you hope and a future. And in regard to security, and this is where I grew up very insecure, even in my young adult years, I didn't feel secure. And so then later, my favorite verse in the Bible is Deuteronomy 31:8. The Lord himself goes before you and will be with you. He will never leave you nor forsake you. Do not be afraid. Do not be discouraged. So what can happen is we can have a wrong belief. The wrong belief was, well, I have no control over my fear. My only recourse is just to avoid all fearful situations. And typically that's what we attempt to do is avoid what if we have something that we're really fearful of. But instead, I'm going to say that's a wrong belief. The right belief would be, the right belief is, as I face my fear in the strength of the Lord, fear will not control me. Christ lives in me. And as I focus on his perfect love, his perfect truth, I will feel his perfect peace in the midst of every fear-producing situation. And we do read in, this is interesting, in 1 John 4, verse 18, there is no fear in love, but perfect love drives out fear. Because fear has to do with punishment. The one who fears is not made perfect in love. So one of the things that we need to do, if we're controlled by fear, and there was an area where I had for years a fear, had to do with my father, and I later learned, no, I'm going to claim that scripture that I mentioned is my favorite scripture now. The Lord himself goes before you and will be with you. He will never leave you nor forsake you. Do not be afraid. Do not be discouraged. Deuteronomy 31:8. That's the counter to fear.

0: 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God's word tells us to give thanks in all circumstances. 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Yet when we slow down and take time to count our blessings, we find that God is still present and faithful each day of our lives. 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
3: 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They'll get back to you, and we'll find a time where you can join us. It's just that simple. There's no reason for you to figure it out yourself, talk to friends that might not be qualified to give you answers, or go down a rabbit hole of web searches and AI. Let us give you biblical hope, practical help for your issue. Well, we have a returning caller tonight. Let's welcome back Pat to Hope in the Night.
4: Well, hi, Pat. How are you doing?
5: I'm doing good tonight.
4: Good. Great. Well, I enjoyed talking with you last week, and I'm glad we get to talk again.
5: Yes.
4: Go on.
5: I enjoyed our talk, too, last week, and it was very helpful. So I've been reading through the Bible and some of the stuff that you mentioned. So, and some of it failed because I didn't stick to it as well, but some of I did pretty good at that.
4: Well, you may not have received anything from us quite yet, but you'll be receiving one of our keys for living, and that's going to be very insightful for you. But I remember your first words to me, and that sometimes I feel there's no hope. And the good news is our God is the God of hope. And I don't mean something that's just so big in general. The God who created you, the God who has a plan and purpose for you, He created you knowing he has a plan. And right. That's what's going to be very helpful when at times you can feel something, but feelings can be like the tail wagging the dog. it's not real reliable. Their little behinds can jiggle, but you know that's not what we're talking about here. And I know you explained that you had at times shut down in school. And then in your 20s, how would you describe the reason for shutting down?
5: It was hurtful. And are you talking about the situation or how I felt as it when it happened?
4: Just like, you know, when you were just at that point in, like you said, in your 20s, you had shut down in school.
5: I was younger when it happened, but I was in my 20s when I thought, well, you need to deal with this. But when I was younger, it was so hurtful. And I thought, this is the way people are going to treat me. I want to have nothing to do with school or relationships. But still, when I was in my 20s, you know, I knew I had to come out of it. But I guess I didn't deal with it very well. And I didn't read the Bible like I should have. And I guess I didn't understand that the Bible could help, and I didn't have a relationship with God and to go to Him and ask Him for help.
4: That is well put, by the way, because many people, I remember I did not ever. I did not know. I never even heard for a number of years. I was in a church, but I never heard about having a relationship with God through Christ.
5: Right.
4: I didn't even know that was possible.
5: Right.
4: And so I understand. And what is important is to know that God does have a concrete plan for you. Now, I was very interested when, at the close of the program, you mentioned the intrusive thoughts. And,
5: right.
4: And I said, like what? And you said, like killing your dog.
5: Yeah.
4: You said, but which I wouldn't do, you said, or killing people.
5: Right.
4: So, would you talk with me about that? Explain why those were illustrations. What's been going on in your life that would be something that you kind of, it's like, well, I know I shouldn't do this, but it still is prominent enough for you to mention it. And I appreciated that too.
5: I guess my dog frustrates me, and those thoughts are saying, get rid of your dog. And it's like, I guess it's our flesh, you know, gets the best of us. And we know, you know, you hear so many stories about people killing somebody, and they say, you know, they had a voice that said, kill somebody. And it's like, oh my God. I know you can't always listen to your voices or your thoughts that go through your head. So I know it isn't right to always listen to the thoughts. And I guess just my frustrations get the best of me at times. I don't know how else to say it.
4: Okay, so what you're saying is, though, that at times when there are frustrating people, it's like, well... there are different ways, you know, to think about them. Yes, it could be wishing them dead or doing something to help them get dead. But I know that's not going to be God's first choice for us. So, have you at times actually thought about that and kind of, I did have a plan, by the way. I'll just be, I have admitted this before. I did have a plan to kill my dad. And I was 14. And I thought, I can do this. And it was so that it was to protect my mom. And
5: right.
4: I know that some people can be surprised, but I thought, well, because I thought I was my mom's protector, and I was trying to protect her. And so I even had a friend whose father was FBI, and I said, what if a boy were to? And then I made up this thing, but it was basically me I was talking about. And then he said, well, that boy would be put in a juvenile detention center and for 4 years, but because he's a juvenile, he would not be, he would be released at age 18 and his record would be expunged. Now, I can tell you, I didn't know what for sure that word meant, but I knew what a sponge was. So yeah. I thought, well, I guess you just sponge up whatever the charge was. But and I'm being candid, and I went to my mother. I said, Mom, I figured out what to do about the problems in our family. And she smiled and said, oh, what, honey? And then I... she was, I'm sure, surprised when I verbalized what my plan was. And she said, honey, I really don't think that will be necessary. And I remember thinking, shoot, not shoot somebody, just shoot. Because I thought, I could do this. I had that much anger. I really had that much anger. Now, I wasn't a Christian at the time, but I did have enough anger that I believe if I had, I think I could have done that. But the thing is, I didn't know how to think biblically.
5: Right.
4: And so I'm just being candid with you that because I'm not surprised that people at times wish to have somebody removed from this earth. And so has that been your situation? Was there somebody that you wished would be
5: gone? No, I guess, you know, I guess my thought, and it comes back to about eating. And it's like, Patty, you wouldn't just sit down and you wouldn't, because I have anxieties and I turn to food. Mm-hmm. And I said, now, Patty, now, you know, and the thoughts going through my head. And I said, now, you wouldn't just kill somebody. So you I have to look at my thoughts, like, for eating and how I kind of trying to make myself think that, you know, you can't just listen to your thoughts, so those thoughts. But I really don't deal with them. I know they're not good, and I know I can't follow through with them. But I do not deal with them in a proper, in a biblical way, like you were saying. So.
4: Well, I'm going to mention something that really I think you'll appreciate, and it does line up with what. In fact, it presents the Bible presents this as a solution, and. And it's in the book of Philippians. And the reason I'm saying that is because toward the end, it tells us what we are to dwell on. In fact, so since we're talking about thoughts, I'm going to read in Philippians 4. I think I'm going to start with, okay, verse 6, Philippians 4, 6, it says, do not be anxious about anything, but in everything by prayer and petition, with thanksgiving, present your requests to God. what's going to happen? Well, the peace of God, which transcends all understanding, will guard your thoughts and guard your heart and mind in Christ Jesus. And then here's the list. This is what we are to dwell on. Whatever is true, whatever is noble, right, pure, lovely, admirable. If anything is excellent or praiseworthy, let your mind dwell on these things. So it's telling us we can have very dark thoughts. We can have painful thoughts. We can have memories of things that happened to us. But we have a choice about what we will dwell on. We'll come back and talk about that.
6: 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Maybe you're dealing with a conflict at home, or you're exhausted from work, or just dealing with circumstances beyond your control. 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
4: Psalm 107 verse 2 says, "Let the redeemed of the Lord tell their story." 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
3: 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That quick phone message or text will get the process started. We'll get some information from you so that June can be prepared to deal with whatever it is that you're calling about. And then we'll just find a time for you to join us. It's just that simple. There's no reason for you to go it alone. Ask a friend, might not be qualified to give you proper answers, or to go down the rabbit hole of web searches and AI prompts and even whatever the little assistant is in your phone. That's for ordering pizza, not for solving life's problems. So let us help you, please. We're going to have our next segment now with Pat. Welcome back, Pat.
4: Well, Pat, if you had to identify, is there something that you would say that you would have fear of, whether it's either fear of doing or fear of someone in your life? When you think about fear, because we talked about several things that seemed to surround the concept or the reality of fear.
5: Well, a fear of failing, or now I kind of tell myself that, you know what, Like, I started out with fear of failing and going to school. I would never take credit of courses. I would take classes, but I was afraid to take credit of courses. Mm-hmm. And it was just school was just a part of anxiety for me. And now mm-hmm. I kind of say, you know what, you got to do it. And if you fail at it, you have steps to take now. And, you know, and I tell myself, just don't be afraid, just do it. And if it doesn't work out, that's okay. And if you make it, that's even better. So that's, you know, and I guess school is one, and I guess relationships. I guess, and I never want to have kids because I guess because I was hurt and I felt like I wouldn't be a good mom. And everybody tells me, Patty, that's wrong. You would have been a good mom. And but it's just those fears that held me back.
4: Yeah.
5: And just in a lot of areas of my life. So, and right now I have fear that, you know, my sister passed away like a year ago, and it kind of really hurt the family. It's like, we knew she had issues, but she didn't want to deal with them.
4: Mm.
5: And I had, you know, because I prayed about her, and some told me we were going to find her dead. And that's
4: wow.
5: what we found her dead.
4: Mm.
5: Because I would call her, and, you know, there for a while, she would never call me back. And so my sister-in-law and my brother called me, and, you know, do you have a key? And I said, no. Have you heard from her? And so we got a key. Well, I wasn't there, but my brothers went over there. And my brother went in and found her on the floor dead. And,
4: wow.
5: And I started to share the word with her or let her know.
4: Mm-hmm.
5: And she did not want to deal with her issues. And and that was just a known thing about her that she did not want. So I don't know why she did not want to deal with her issues. I guess it was too hard. And she was just lived by herself, and she saved, and her house was a mess. And it's like, it was really a mess. She had mice in her cabinet. And I guess prior to that, I guess I had, and I don't know, because I'm a Christian, and, you know, they say, you know, sometimes if people, you know, they know you're a Christian and they don't really want to have nothing to do with you. So I don't know if it's that mm-hmm. or just, and I blame myself sometimes for me shutting down, and maybe it affected my family. And that's why they're not, you know, we know we love each other, but it's just not that closeness.
4: Well, many times we can look at something we would want, but then it's like, well, I don't know if I could get that. I don't know if that would be for me. And right. So I think the issue is you can't go wrong if you are focused on what God says is right. Meaning, let me ask a question. Did you ever do any, I know this is going to be an unusual question, like riflery or archery, where you shot a gun or shot an arrow?
5: My husband and I used to go shooting. I think I did archery in high school, but I wasn't good at it.
4: Okay. But you understand what a target is?
5: Oh, yeah.
4: Like when your husband, okay, when you were going shooting, did you do a handgun or was it a rifle?
5: Me, mainly handguns. I shot I shot mainly handguns.
4: Okay. Okay, I want you to imagine a target, which means usually the target has rings. There's an outer ring, a middle ring, and an inner ring. And then in the black center, which is typically called the bullseye, I want you to imagine the word transformation, because God wants to transform us. And what that means is, I have a formula, and that is, if you have a new purpose, which is the outer ring, have the middle ring, a new priority, and then a new plan is the inner ring, well, if you add those up, a new purpose, a new priority, a new plan, that equals a transformed life.
5: Okay.
4: Because the point is that God, when he created you, you're not a mistake. And there are things that were very hard for you. You were not helped like you should have been in earlier times, like school. So I want you to think about a new purpose. Most people have not really thought about their purpose in life.
5: Right.
4: But God's purpose for you, so this is going to be the outer ring of the target.
5: Okay. New purpose.
4: God's purpose for you is to be conformed to the character of Christ. And that's based on scripture, which is Romans 8:29, that he predestined you to be conformed to the image of Christ. That's what Romans 8:29 says. Mm-hmm. And so if you were conformed to the character of Christ, do you believe that that would be correct? That would be a new purpose for you. Would that be correct?
5: Yes, that would be a new purpose.
4: Okay.
5: Yes.
4: So is that something that you would desire, since it's scripture, based on scripture?
5: Yes. I believe that. And
4: okay.
5: And the way my life is going, I need that.
4: Okay. Well, that's going to be the outer ring. And see, a lot of people have purposes, and it can be, but you need to have the most important purpose and be identifying that. So I want you to repeat after me. I'll tell you what it is. I'll do whatever it takes to be conformed to the character of Christ. So say this after me. I'll do whatever it takes.
5: I'll do whatever it takes.
4: To be conformed to the character of Christ.
5: To be
4: conformed.
5: Conformed to the character of Christ.
4: Right. Okay. Let's say it again. I'll do whatever it takes.
5: I'll do whatever it takes.
4: To be conformed to the character of Christ.
5: To be conformed to the character of Christ.
4: Right. He came to earth. And
5: he came to earth.
4: And he has a plan for me. That's what you're saying. And it's to be conformed to the character of Christ.
5: Of Christ.
4: Okay. Now, the middle ring is a new priority. And what would that look like? Well, God's priority is to change our thinking. And the Bible says, do not conform to the pattern of this world, but be transformed by the renewing of your mind. So this is Romans 12:2, and it's important because this means that we can literally have a new priority in life, and that makes all the difference in the world. To be transformed by the renewing of your mind, transformed, that's That's transformation. So repeat after me. I'll do whatever it takes.
5: I do whatever it takes.
4: To line up my thinking with God's thinking.
5: To line up my thinking with God's thinking.
4: That good. Let's do it again. I'll do whatever it takes.
5: I do whatever it takes.
4: To line up my thinking with God's thinking.
5: To line up my thinking with God's thinking.
4: Is that your desire?
5: Yes, it is, because I'm tired of my life. Yes.
4: Okay. Okay. So what we have so far is a new purpose, and that is to be, I'll do whatever it takes to be conformed to the character of Christ. That's the outer ring.
5: Right.
4: And then the middle ring is I'll do whatever it takes to line up my thinking with God's thinking.
5: God's thinking.
4: Yes, all based on scripture. And the third is a new plan. And so God's plan for you, Pat, is to rely on Christ's strength, not your strength, to be what he created you to be. So what that means, the Bible says, I can do all things through Christ who gives me strength. That's Philippians 4:13. So what you could say is, I'll do whatever it takes to fulfill his plan in his strength. So let's do that. I'll do whatever it takes.
5: I'll do whatever it takes.
4: To fulfill his plan.
5: To fulfill his plan.
4: In his strength.
5: In his strength.
4: Let's do it one more time. Okay. I'll do whatever it takes.
5: I'll do whatever it takes.
4: To fulfill his plan in his strength.
5: To fulfill his plan and his strength for my life.

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4: 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And guess what? 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Each night we record the program, and as soon as it's over, we don't edit it or do anything to it. We just put it right up on the website. 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Once again, I'll invite you that if you need help, call 1-800-NIGHT-17 or text the word CALLER to 70919 to be our guest. We have plenty of time on the broadcast schedule and we'd love to have you. Well, let's finish up this call now with June and Pat.
5: Well, Pat, you have been very specific, and this is great. Like you said, fear has held me back. And even to recognize that is important, because since God and His Word says, and this is for general living, do not fear, for I am with you. Do not be dismayed, for I am your God. I will strengthen you and help you. I'll uphold you with my righteous right hand. In other words, when we have Christ in us, what we can't do in our own strength, what you can't do in your own strength, if it's something that you are to do, then He will give you the strength to do that. Does that really make sense?
6: Yes, it does. And I think I've heard that before, and it's just, you know, just believing it and seeing it and knowing that it will happen. So, because I've shared at a Bible study that, you know, I guess they wanted us to give an example of, you know, how God has helped you or something, or maybe just a testimony. I remember I was taking a class in college, and I said college was stressful. And I prayed to God that, you know, I need help. And so I called the teacher, and so he was there. And he was just getting ready to leave, and something told him to stay. So, just those little things. God has been bringing that back to me off and on for the last couple months, that, you know what, I am there, and I will be there with you. And because we had a situation at work the other day, or this weekend, that two people called off. Well, two people, the one, it was her weekend off, and the other one put in for her. So somebody else was going to take her place, and this other girl doesn't always show up. Or so. But it turned out okay. Even the cook said she was stressful about it, because I called her about something, and she said, Patty, I will not call you if she does not show up. So, but because all week I was stressful about that, and she said she was stressful about it too. So, but it turned out to be a good week. So I know, you know, worrying does not help out. Sometimes it, you know, if it fails, it still doesn't pay to worry. So,
5: yeah, because it doesn't accomplish, it doesn't change anything.
6: No, we worry. No, it does not.
5: And so what we do is replace what we're worried about with what we have in our relationship with the Lord. And, you know, like, for example, you can take a scripture like, I sought the Lord and he answered me. Mm-hmm. He delivered me from all my fears. And even just to take that scripture, that one scripture, and just to focus on that and say, wow, you know, that's really significant. I sought the Lord and he answered me. He delivered me from all my fears. That's Psalm 34, verse 4. And you'll see this when you receive our material that we're sending to you on fear. And it's no longer afraid. But one of the things that's helpful to do is to ask yourself certain questions like, it's like, what past fear am I bringing to the present? Sometimes that's our problem. We're dealing with something that was in the past, and then we pull it to the present. Or what trauma or traumas first were instilled in my fear? Because sometimes there was trauma. It depends on how we were treated when we were growing up.
6: That's understandable.
5: Yeah. What's going on when I'm feeling fear?
6: Yeah, and it's good to look at that and break it down. So,
5: right.
6: Which is good. So, which is good. Yeah. So,
5: there's something that I'll just mention that you could do is just to evaluate how old do I feel emotionally when I experience fear? Because sometimes the fear was at one point in life, and it's not present, but it's like it becomes the foundation for our lives. But it's not really based on what's going on now.
6: No, and we have to realize, we have to recognize that.
5: That's right.
6: That's true. So, thank you.
5: There are several things like this that we have written down, like, or what is currently triggered fear? Is there something that has triggered fear in you recently?
6: I know that stress at work, I guess I was fearful I'll have to work in a double, and I didn't want to have to do that. So it's like, and then the one supervisor called off, and but I knew she had a death in her family, and she was going through things. Mm-hmm. So I kind of gave that all to God. I said, you know, you can't, just because, you know, some people would think she just called off because she didn't want to deal with working extra that day. So, but I thought, no, I told the cook, I said, no, she had a death in her family, and that's probably why she took the time off.
5: Yeah, so, that's very good. You're right about that. So I think when we look at several of these passages, they will help us, like, in order to determine if the fear I'm currently feeling, is it from the past or is it present? So because sometimes we're living basically controlled by the past. And that's why I think in Philippians 3:13, one thing I do, forgetting what is behind and straining toward what is ahead. You know, it's like what we're to do is really to be conformed to the character of Christ.
6: And just getting those scriptures in our heart and our head instead of letting the fear follow us around or control us.
5: You know, I'm going to suggest that you put them, like the ones that really are significant to you, because in our Keys for Living on Fear, there'll be scriptures all throughout, and for you to write out on like a 3x5 card, the first one, and it could be, I could be the one I mentioned. I sought the Lord and he answered me. He delivered me from all my fears. So, and that's Psalm 34, verse 4. And so for you to have it on one card, and then you may have 10 cards or 12 cards. I used to do that because, Pat, I didn't have a background of knowing scripture. So because I didn't know scripture, I finally started writing down the scriptures that were meaningful to me. And then at the time I would walk and intentionally for some of them, I memorized them, and others I would just read them over and over and dwell on it. You know, just thank you, Lord, that this is true. This is your truth.
6: That's true.
5: So what's wonderful is that there are many, many, oh, by the way, one in particular that deals with people. Fear of man will prove to be a snare, but whoever trusts in the Lord is kept safe. So if we're letting somebody else control us, that's not going to help us. Does that make sense?
6: Yeah, that's true. Yeah, I understand that.
5: So, I'm just thinking, you know, we can be fearful of rejection, you know. Well, that's dealing with that security, not feeling secure. But by, you know, the security for you and me needs to be in the Lord, not in what other people do.
6: Right. Our money, because we can lose everything. We could lose our house, or we could lose our mate because of death, or
5: ran
6: away with somebody.
5: To you. Oh, yes. So you're widowed, and this is very typical for females, for a mate to have preceded them in death. But I think what I'm going to encourage you to do is when you get our Keys for Living, at the very end, there will be, it's like scripture memory. There'll be scriptures for you to regularly go through. For example, when I'm afraid, I put my trust in you. It's very direct, When I'm afraid, I put my trust in you, meaning in the Lord. And Lord. Psalm 56, verse 3. And what do you think about? Would you be willing to put them on like little 3x5 cards?
6: Yes, I have done that with some scripture. Sometimes they get lost around the house and I find them and I sit down and read them. So, and I know I have to keep everything in it. It's proper place, so I can do that. So,
5: well, the scripture says we're transformed by the renewing of the mind. So the more you do that, the more it will impact your emotions. And you don't want to let fear control you. In fact, the scripture even says in Psalm 118, the Lord is with me, I will not be afraid. The Lord is with me, I will not be afraid.
6: I will not be afraid.
5: Yeah.
6: The Lord is with me, I will not be afraid.
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0: This is KAKN Naknek, KAKD Dillingham, KIGI Igiagik, K275AW Manicotec, K280FE Igiagik, the voice of Bristol Bay.
1: With SRN News, I'm John Scott. Coming up at the business week ahead, some key economic reports start rolling in on Tuesday. That's when we'll get the latest data on existing home sales, along with the National Federation of Independent Businesses Small Business Optimism Index. The Consumer Price Index, which is seen as a key measure of inflation, is due the following day. The Producer Price Index, out on Thursday, although not its primary inflation gauge, the PPI, is also closely watched by the Fed when it comes to setting interest rates. Thursday also brings retail sales numbers and weekly jobless claims. President Trump calling for new leadership in Kyiv following reports the U.S.-Russian diesel deal was criticized by Volodymyr Zelensky.
2: Speaking to reporters Saturday, Trump reacted to Zelensky's criticism it would only prolong the war in Ukraine.
3: I suggest they get a new leader who can make a deal, because he could have made many deals that for some reason he never does. And let me go a step further. If I were president, you wouldn't have ever had that war. That war would have never started.
2: Trump made the comment as he was departing the White House Saturday for a GOP rally in Tennessee. On Friday, Trump said Russia will immediately supply over 300,000 tons of diesel fuel to the American and global marketplace after he concluded what he called a highly successful discussion with Russian President Vladimir Putin. Trump called it a great announcement for diesel prices for Americans. I'm Lisa Carton.
1: President Trump in Ohio Monday evening as he continues to campaign for Republicans ahead of the midterms. He'll be speaking to a crowd in Youngstown alongside Senator John Huston. I say ISIS slammed into the Florida panhandle near Destin on Friday. Four people have died as a result of that hurricane. Now millions across the Northeast and Mid-Atlantic bracing for flash flooding. This is SRN News. That near disaster involving the attempted hijacking of a Middle East jetliner saw Israel's National Emergency Service, Magid David Adam, once again aiding passengers as they finally landed safely. Troy Miller, president of the National Religious Broadcasters Association, sits on the group's American Board of Directors.
4: We know as Christians, no greater thing that you can do than to lay your life down for another. They put themselves into harm's way. It's not like just going to a car accident or going to a house fire. They are often going into active combat zones, whether it would be an act of terrorism. They don't know if there's a second bomb there or a second shooter or whatever. They're going into those in order to help and rescue people.
1: More on how MDA delivers disaster relief in Israel and around the world can be found on this website, savinglivesinisrael.org. This is SRN News. New Jersey Transit customers in for some significant changes to their commute over the next 5 weeks as construction on the new Portal Bridge enters its final phase. NJT says trains will be operating on a single track between Newark and Secaucus while the work continues. Here's Matt Mattinson with the latest in technology news.
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0: trying on different roles and attitudes, but pretense can be a trap, as the woman in this story discovered. She became lost inside an image she made for herself, an image that led to guilt and shame. She found freedom and truth only when her heart and mind and life were unshackled. Lighting the darkness with true life stories that speak the truth in love. This is Unshackled, dramatized and produced in Chicago by Pacific Garden Mission. It's the new millennium, and many people wonder what the future holds. Homeless people don't wonder, though. They know the future holds hunger, cold, and hopelessness. And that's why Pacific Garden Mission keeps the doors open day and night to shelter people living on the streets, to give them hope. Each night, more than 500 men, women, and children receive food, clothing, and a safe place to sleep, even medical and dental care if needed, and all without charge, thanks to the gifts of caring friends. Since 1877, the old lighthouse has been shining in the heart of Chicago, keeping some from suicide, others from starvation, offering all the gift of new life. And those who receive new life know what the future holds, and they go forth boldly to tell others, like the woman in this story. And now for broadcast around the earth, here's program number 2566 in the series Unshackled, the program that makes you face yourself and think.
1: What are we doing here?
2: This is where I live, Robin. Come on in.
1: Cool. Turn on the light so I can see.
2: I can see you. That's all that matters.
1: None of that now.
2: Why not? We're all alone.
1: No, I just don't want to, that's all.
2: But I love you, Robin.
1: No, Kevin, I'm not ready for that.
2: Come on, honey. Relax.
1: I said no, and I mean it.
0: The woman in our story was only 15 when she faced this moral dilemma. Not the first time, and not the last. If she had persisted in saying no, her story would have been different. But because she finally said yes, her life was changed forever. This is the true story of Robin Melvin right now on Unshackled.
1: I was the youngest of six children. We always went to church, and I memorized the Ten Commandments as a child. That was the extent of religion for me. My parents gave us love for nature through family outings. But when I became a teenager, their drinking and bitter arguments made me feel insecure. Dad retired from civil service at age 48 when I was in the seventh grade. My oldest sister was teaching at my school then, and she let me stay with her one night a week.
3: Soon as we finish the dishes, we can go to the laundromat, okay?
1: Fine.
3: How's Dad doing with retirement?
1: Okay. He keeps Mom up half the night discussing things. But he does all the talking. I cover my head with a pillow so I don't have to listen. I hate meal times when he's been drinking.
3: That last year in Vietnam changed him a lot.
1: Yeah, that and drinking.
3: Well, how's school?
1: Sometimes I feel like I don't fit in. Not even with the other cheerleaders.
3: Now, don't let it get to you, Robin.
1: No, I try not to. I have a couple of boyfriends, though.
3: Well, that always helps.
1: Julaine, how old were you the first time you kissed a boy?
3: About 15, I think.
1: I was 11.
3: Why, you little hussy.
1: Yeah, a bunch of us were in my friend's basement, and they were all kissing, so I did too. I didn't want to, and I didn't like it very much.
3: Well, then why did you do it?
1: Summers were great. I spent a lot of time helping a neighbor in her 70s who ran a campground. When I started my freshman year, I was still pretty naive. I was also insecure because of the tension at home. Afraid of what others would think, I just wasn't able to stand up for myself. So I followed my friends when it came to drinking and boys. Alcohol made me feel accepted and cool. At 15, I began to slide into promiscuity, dating older boys. Kevin was 22 and had been married.
2: Oh, don't go in yet.
3: I have to. It's almost 4 a.m.
2: I hope you have your key this time.
3: Yeah. I don't think Mom would believe me if

0: I told her I was sleepwalking again.
1: You need to stand up to your parents, Robin, and tell them you're dating me.
0: That's easy for you to say. They think you're too old for me.
1: I treat you like a lady. Hey, you're the only person that's allowed to smoke in my car. Did you tell them that?
0: I don't tell them anything, Kevin. I just sneak out when they're asleep, and I better sneak back in before they wake up.
1: Hey, cut class on Monday, okay? We'll go somewhere fun.
0: I became an accomplished liar, making up wild stories to cover the times when I was caught. At 15, a girlfriend and I would go into bars and let men buy us drinks. But being used seemed to make me weaker instead of stronger. The summer of 1979, Craig, my oldest brother, was killed in a car accident. At the time, I was babysitting at my sister's house and had to break the news to her.
2: Oh, Robin, we were so close. I can't believe Craig's dead.
0: I couldn't believe it either when his wife called.
2: Well, why did she call my house? Why didn't she call Mom and Dad?
0: She tried. She said the line was busy.
2: Oh, they probably had the phone off the hook again.
0: Yeah, which means they're arguing again. Which means Dad is drinking again.
2: This'll break their hearts.
0: I don't want to go home and tell them about this.
2: We have to, though. We'd better go right now.
0: Why did this have to happen anyway? There was so much I didn't understand. Dad's anger and drinking, which got worse after my brother's death. My inability to say no to things that left me feeling ashamed and guilty. My grades went down along with my morals. Still, I maintained the pretense of being cool. I dabbled in drugs as well, but inside I felt horrible. Senior year, I began to hang around with Jeff, who made me laugh and made me feel at ease. Boy, you sure treat your mother well.
3: You mean you don't?
0: I mean, you're so affectionate. Kissing her goodbye like that? I've never seen a guy do that. Or a girl, for that matter. We sure don't do that at my house.
3: So, start a new trend.
0: Oh, you have no idea what you're saying.
3: Why not tell people you love them? Life is short, and you never know when it'll end.
0: You're right, Jeff. I never told my brother Craig I loved him. Where shall we go?
3: Let's go to the mall and see if we can make people laugh, huh? You want a hit?
0: I fell in love with Jeff because I saw the tenderness in his heart, and I could be myself with him. Jeff smoked pot, but he didn't drink much until we began dating. My own drinking increased, too. In May, just before graduation, he took me to a free pregnancy clinic for a test that came back positive.
3: I'm really glad you don't want to get an abortion.
0: Oh, no way! But what am I going to do?
3: It's not the end of the world, Robin. Babies happen.
0: Oh, not in my family. My folks will kill me, especially after all the grief I've given them.
3: Well, you might be surprised.
0: Are you kidding? They grounded me for cutting class. They're planning this big graduation party for me, so I don't dare tell them now.
3: At least you finished school.
0: But I feel so ashamed. I just know they'll kick me out of the house for getting pregnant.
3: Why don't we get married?
0: You don't have to ask me that.
3: I want to.
0: No, not like this. My parents took care of me without condemnation during my pregnancy. I was scared and drank a lot. Jeff proposed a second time, and I refused again. Then he enlisted in the Army. Just before he left for basic training in October, he proposed again, and I accepted. We were married 3 days after Christmas, but none of our family attended. Jeff went back to training, and our son was born 3 weeks later. Hello?
4: Robin?
0: Yes, Jeff. We have a boy.
4: Wait till I tell the guys. Did you name him Justin?
0: Yes, he's so cute, Jeff, just like you. Mom and Dad and my sister were all here.
4: Oh, I wish I could have been there.
0: I had your picture right beside me on the table. I was really proud that I could say, that's my husband.
4: I love you, Robin.
0: I love you, too. I'm so glad Mom encouraged us to marry before the baby was born. When the baby was 2 months old, Jeff took us with him to Fort Riley, Kansas, where we lived in a little trailer. We settled right into the party life, drinking and using drugs all weekend with strangers, while our precious baby slept in the next room. I even tried acid. Since we live 30 miles out, many people just stayed at our place overnight. I was proud of being able to outdrink anyone. I wanted to be a good wife and mother, but alcohol controlled me.
3: Oh, man, Robin. Take it easy with the noise. My head hurts.
0: I have to clear a place so I can feed Justin.
3: What time did I pass out?
0: 1 o'clock, I think. I stayed up till 4.
3: You're lucky. He's such a good baby.
0: He sleeps almost as well as your buddies in there.
3: Oh, that's different. They're drunk.
0: We're gonna have to get a bigger place, Jeff.
3: Yeah, it is a bit crowded on weekends.
0: It's gonna get worse. I'm pregnant again.
3: You are? Fantastic! Do you feel okay?
0: I'm fine. Hey, let's get some beer to celebrate. The wild parties continued. We always paid our bills and bought groceries before we bought our vices, but we partied every weekend. Jeff applied for on-base housing, and we moved into the apartment 2 months before the baby was due. We borrowed a cot to sleep on because we had no furniture, no phone, but the place was furnished with roaches. Our little Ashley was born May 1st, and we went home the next day. 2 days later, she had a fever, and Jeff took her to the doctor. When he returned, he gave me the bad news.
3: Robin!
0: Where's Ashley?
3: I had to leave her at the hospital so they could run some tests.
0: Oh, no, Jeff!
3: No, don't worry, honey. The jaundice is almost gone.
0: But why the fever?
3: They don't know. They did a spinal tap while I was there.
0: A spinal tap? Oh, Jeff, it must be serious! Oh, I need to be with her, Jeff. She needs me.
3: Easy, honey. I'll see if a neighbor can watch Justin, and I'll take you to the hospital.
5: Ashley has spinal meningitis, Mrs. Melvin. We're not sure if the meningitis is bacterial or viral, so we're putting her on antibiotics for 8 days.
0: When can she come home, Doctor?
5: I don't know yet.
0: Will she be all right?
5: Well, there could be some side effects, the worst being that she could suffer some hearing loss.
0: I can't even hold her.
5: Well, I'm afraid not, but you can visit her as much as you'd like.
0: Oh, she looks so sweet lying there sleeping. Is she in pain?
5: She'd be crying if she were. Don't worry, Mrs. Melvin. We'll take good care of her.
0: Every night I went to the hospital and watched her sleep. She never cried. My sister made plans to come and help me take care of Justin so I could spend more time with Ashley. We still didn't have a phone, so we gave the hospital our neighbor's number. One night we got a call that Ashley was in code blue, fighting for her life.
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0: We rushed to the hospital where Ashley lay in ICU surrounded by tubes and monitors. She seemed so peaceful, so Jeff left to pick up my sister at the train in Topeka. An army chaplain was with me by then, but the nurse asked us to leave while they drew blood. When I checked on Ashley again, she wasn't crying, but her little arms and legs were flailing, and her eyes were wild. Look at those monitors. What's wrong with her?
5: We're trying to find out, Mrs. Melvin.
0: No, you never should have drawn blood from her. She's too little.
5: Why don't you wait outside?
0: She needs me.
1: Let's wait outside so they can do their work.
0: Chaplain, she has to be okay.
1: I'm sure the doctors are doing all they can. Sit down here and let me pray with you.
0: Oh, God, I want my baby.
2: Please!
1: The Lord is my shepherd, I shall not want. He maketh me to lie down in green pastures. He leadeth me beside the still waters. He restoreth my soul. He leadeth me in the paths of righteousness for his name's sake. Yea, though I walk through the valley of the shadow of death, I will fear no evil, for thou art with me.
5: Mrs. Melvin, I am so sorry we lost her.
0: I held my little daughter, now peaceful and wrapped in a blanket, as if she was asleep. I never doubted that she was with God. But how could I tell Jeff and my sister that Ashley was dead? The next week was a grief-stricken daze. Jeff put in for emergency leave, and we went back to Illinois for the funeral. My family took care of everything for us. After we returned to Kansas, getting high was all that seemed to ease the pain.
3: Maybe you should put away the bassinet, honey.
0: Not yet. Somehow it keeps her here with me.
3: Now give me that fly swatter.
0: Those roaches. Maybe that's what made her sick.
3: They said it was a rare cold virus.
0: I don't believe them. I hate that hospital. I hate this apartment, too.
3: Look, I'm going to put in for compassionate reassignment, Robin. We'll get away from here.
0: Jeff was reassigned to a post in Illinois, and our heavy drinking continued. I was isolated and lonely. One night a friend came by, and we drank all night while Jeff slept. When Jeff began to dress for work, I freaked out.
3: What do you mean, stay home? I can't stay home, Robin. I have to go to work.
0: Don't leave me, honey. Please, I don't want to be alone.
3: Go to bed and sleep
0: no,
3: it off.
0: No, don't leave me.
3: Hey, look what you did to my shirt. You tore it. No, I gotta change.
0: I don't want you to go, Jeff. You can spend the day with me, can't you? Please, don't go.
3: But get real, Robin. I can't stay home. Are you nuts? We're tearing my clothes off? What are you on anyway, acid?
0: I can't stand being alone. You can't leave me. You can't.
3: Calm down before I put you in a cold shower. You're just drunk.
0: A year later, Jeff got out of the army and we moved back to our hometown where Jeff's drinking got worse. He spent more and more time with his buddies after work, even though I was pregnant again. Our second son was born by C-section, and we were so proud and happy, in spite of a $10,000 hospital bill. Jeffrey enlisted in the Army, and then lost his job. So we went on welfare and food stamps while we waited for his assignment.
3: So where'd you get the coffee?
0: My parents brought over some groceries. They're so much happier since Dad quit drinking.
3: I hate living on handouts. I'll be glad to get back in the Army.
0: Why don't I get a job, honey?
3: Who would take care of the kids?
0: Well, you could, since you're not working.
3: I don't want to do that. Besides, if I can't get a job, how can you?
0: I can work at the bar on the corner. I already checked. The tips are good.
3: No.
0: We need the money, Jeff. We're behind on that hospital bill.
3: Well, maybe they'll give us a grant now that we're poor.
0: Maybe. I reapplied. Meanwhile, I'm going to work at the bar. The day the hospital approved our grant, covering the entire bill, I cried and cried, thanking God for helping us. But my job at the bar led to fights between Jeff and me. I would stay after hours and drink with the boss. In April, Jeff reported to Fort Ord, California. I stayed behind to get ready for the move. A week before Jeff returned to get us, I went out drinking with a friend while Mom watched our sons. I got so drunk, I wrecked the car and ended up in jail. Mom came and got me.
7: Oh, Robin, this is awful.
0: I'm sorry, Mom.
7: Well, give them your license and we can leave. I posted bond.
0: It's so humiliating.
7: What happened?
0: I guess I blacked out.
7: Well, you could have been killed.
0: I know. Oh, Jeff is going to be furious. We needed that car to get to California.
7: But where is it?
0: In a ravine somewhere in the country.
7: Well, I'm really worried about you, Robin.
0: I lost my license for 3 months and paid a $700 fine, but I went right back to a wild lifestyle in California. We added crack cocaine to our list of addictions. A year and a half later, Jeff was sent to Korea, so the boys and I returned to Illinois. I tried a rehab program because the things I did under the influence of alcohol were eating me alive with guilt and shame. Jeff came home in the fall, and the Army moved us to Arkansas. where a real estate agent tried to help us find a home.
8: Oh, there aren't very many rentals in this town.
3: There aren't any. We've looked everywhere.
7: We really appreciate your taking the time to help us. No one else would.
8: Well, if nothing else worked, we'll check with someone who's selling and see if they'd be willing to rent instead.
3: I just can't believe this.
8: No, don't you worry. The Lord will open the door somewhere.
7: Soon, I hope. Justin needs to be in school.
3: I guess we could always rent a tent.
8: Yeah. As soon as we get you settled in the house, you folks will have to visit our church. I'll be glad to pick you up.
0: He found us a house and kept inviting us to church, but we didn't go. Something strange was happening to me, though. I began to feel guilty every time I drank. I didn't want to keep getting drunk because it was a bad model for our children, but I didn't know what to do about it. New Year's Eve came, and our realtor friend invited us to a party at his church. We went and enjoyed it so much, we attended the service on Sunday, where the pastor was preaching a series of messages on the Ten Commandments.
9: Now, Exodus chapter 20, verse 3 says, "Thou shalt have no other gods before me."
10: That's right. Absolutely.
9: That is the first of the Ten Commandments. And if we obeyed that one, the rest would follow.
10: Sure would.
9: We are to love the Lord God with all our heart and with all our soul. And we put other things in place of Him. Alcohol and drugs and sex and money. Anything and everything.
10: That's right. That's right.
9: Even ourselves.
10: Yes, sir. Mm-hmm.
9: And then we wonder why we feel so empty. Now you listen to me. God loves you.
10: Yes, He does.
9: And if you knew how much He loves you, how awesome He is, you wouldn't put anything ahead of Him. Now, the greatest demonstration of His love is seen in the sacrifice of His only Son on the cross for our sins. Romans chapter 5, verse 8 says, "But God commendeth His love toward us in that while we were yet sinners, Christ died for us."
10: Amen.
0: The next day, the pastor came to visit us. Jeff put his beer and cigarettes in the kitchen, but I kept right on drinking, smoking, and cussing.
5: I'm really glad you folks came to visit us yesterday.
3: The people sure were friendly, I'll say that.
0: Last year, some people came to our apartment in California and invited us to church. They said we were going to hell, so I slammed the door in their face.
5: Well, they weren't trying to offend you, ma'am, just a little overzealous.
0: I know I'm a sinner. I don't have to have someone rub my nose in it.
5: I used to be a rowdy drinker back when I was a boilermaker.
0: You?
5: Yes, Robin. Jesus died to set me free, and I can't thank Him enough.
0: How did you change?
5: I surrendered my life to God, and He changed me. He really does give you a new heart when you're born again.
0: His words gave me hope, and because He didn't condemn us, we went back to His church. The teachings began to convict me. Jeff wasn't there 3 Sundays later when the pastor preached on the third commandment, "Thou shalt not take the name of the Lord thy God in vain, for the Lord will not hold him guiltless that takes his name in vain." I went forward that day, a desperate sinner whose only hope was Christ.
5: Robin, are you ready to repent for your sins against God and receive Jesus as your Savior?
0: Yes, I am.
5: Do you believe that Jesus is the Son of God?
0: Yes.
5: Do you believe He died on the cross for your sins?
0: Yes.
5: So let's pray now and ask God to save you.
0: I can't describe the feeling of relief and peace I felt that day. I was free, forgiven, no longer a captive of my past. The first thing God changed was my language. When I would slip and swear, I would quickly apologize. I'm sorry, Lord. Please forgive me.
3: You're funny, Robin. Apologizing to God.
0: But it offends Him, Jeff. He hears everything, you know, even our thoughts.
3: Oh, I don't doubt that. Hey, what happened to all the alcohol?
0: I poured it out.
3: All of it? Why didn't you give it to our friends?
0: Alcohol caused so much misery in my life. Why would I do that to them?
3: Well, don't bother my marijuana, okay?
0: A few months later, Jeff surrendered his life to Christ too, and we began to grow in faith as our pastor taught us to follow biblical teachings. We'd been saved about 2 years and were living in Alaska when we began listening to Unshackled. The stories helped us to be open and honest with each other. We both confessed our unfaithfulness to each other prior to our salvation. God helped us to forgive each other and to grow in our relationship. His word has healed the scars made by those sinful years. Jeff and I were saved in 1990, and God blessed us with a second daughter, Hannah, in 1994. Today we try to serve the Lord in the local church, in our family, and with our lives. One of my favorite scriptures is 2 Timothy chapter 1, verse 7. For God hath not given us the spirit of fear, but of power, and of love, and of a sound mind.
6: Robin has learned the truth of 2 Corinthians 5:17. Therefore, if any man be in Christ, he is a new creature. Old things are passed away. Behold, all things are become new. And friend, that new life in Christ is for you too. Nothing is too hard for God, not your problems, not your heart. He takes away the guilt of yesterday and gives you the power and grace to live each day. When you invite Him into your heart and life, He promises to make you whiter than snow. Can anyone else make a promise like that? Give God the chance to prove His word. Ask Him into your life right now.
11: 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So until next time, unless our Lord returns before then, the doors to Pacific Garden Mission are open night and day. 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

0: This is KAKN Naknek, KAKD Dillingham, KIGI Igiagic, K275AW Manicotec, K280FE Igiagic, the voice of Bristol Bay.
1: With SRN News, I'm Rich Thomason in Washington. Utility crews have been working around the clock to restore power to tens of thousands after Hurricane Isaias made landfall Friday along the western Florida panhandle. Storm blamed for lots of property damage, severe flooding, at least five deaths in the south. No end to the bloodshed and destruction as Russia's war in Ukraine grinds on.
2: On the edge of Kharkiv, a reminder, Russia has not stopped attacking Ukraine. This just hours after Donald Trump announced his partial truce. On Truth Social, he wrote, "Effective immediately, there is an energy ceasefire in the war between Russia and Ukraine. Ukraine said it was ready to cease if Russia did the same. In Kyiv, the streets have fallen dark and quiet as its power network has been pounded."
1: The BBC's Dan Johnson in Ukraine. President Trump says Russia will supply diesel fuel to the U.S. Ukrainian President Zelensky says it will help to fund Putin's war machine. Saudi officials say the main airport in Riyadh has been hit by a second Houthi missile attack in as many days. The Trump administration is being ordered to stop airing taxpayer-funded ads highlighting the impact of the president's policies.
3: A federal judge gave the order Sunday, effective immediately, after a lawsuit from a watchdog group and others. The administration said over the weekend that the Department of Homeland Security had planned to stop buying ads after Sunday. The ads, including one that was almost identical to a 2024 Trump campaign ad, were criticized as a possible illegal use of taxpayer money. They've been running as Trump has tried to shore up support among Republican voters ahead of the midterm elections. I'm Tammy Trujillo.
1: The new White House press secretary takes her place behind the podium today, first day on the job for Katie Zachariah. The Dow futures up 65 points. This is SRN News. New survey concludes most pastors believe that churches need guidelines for using artificial intelligence.
4: Barna's research finds 94% of pastors say churches should have rules or guidance for responsible AI use. They're split, though, on the approach. 45% favor a formal policy, 49% informal guidance. In practice, just 4% say their church has a formal policy, 17% informal guidance. Nearly 8 in 10 say their church has neither. Most pastors already use AI, often for behind-the-scenes work. Half say they use it to brainstorm, while about a third use it for biblical research, small group questions, or administrative tasks. Pastors are less comfortable with AI writing sermons or interpreting scripture, and just 10% support AI providing spiritual counseling. Ken Lorman reporting.
1: Researchers say guidelines could help build trust as AI use grows. This is SRN News. Some political observers say the country could be heading for a major realignment, and the 2030 census may bring it into sharper focus.
5: Analysts point to population shifts toward the South and West, arguing they could reshape congressional representation and electoral influence in the next decade. Some also see the trend as part of a broader rise in Christian conservative and populist politics, with possible effects as soon as the 2028 election. The forecast remains debated, but the stakes of the next census are already drawing attention. I'm Bill Alexander reporting.
1: The 48th Chicago Marathon is in the books. An estimated 55,000 participants took part in yesterday's race. Well over 1.5 million people lined the streets to watch and cheer them on. Among the many spectators, former President Clinton and former First Lady Hillary Clinton, there to support their daughter Chelsea, who ran the marathon in just over 3.5 hours. More details, srnnews.com.
6: As James said, count it all joy when you fall into various trials. Wait. What?
7: Waves of happiness may not sweep over us when problems...
6: Trials. Wait, what?
7: Waves of happiness may not sweep over...

0: The trees with the strongest root systems are not those where a breeze blows gently through the leaves. No, the strongest trees face challenging winds, which cause their root systems to grow deeper. Could it be that God is revealing a lesson about how winds of adversity affect our spiritual roots? Today on A New Beginning, Pastor Greg Laurie helps us see what's happening when trials and tribulations are blowing against us. We'll learn how to embrace the growth and find joy in the journey.
1: So I remember when I was a brand new Christian. I'd just given my life to Jesus Christ. And the Christians came to me and said, "Now, Greg, we want to tell you you're going to go through trials." And my response was, "What? I'm going to go on trial? What? No, no. You're going to go through trials." I said, "I don't know what that means." They said, "A trial is a time when maybe you don't sense God's presence, or you're going through a hardship or a difficulty. That's called a trial." Okay. And they said, "And you're also going to get tempted by the devil." And I didn't know anything about the devil. I just believed in Jesus. "Wait, there's a devil for real?" "Yes." "Oh, this, okay. How will I know when I'm getting tempted by the devil?" They said, "You'll know." And I did. Because the first time a temptation came, it was so overt, it was almost laughable. So I'm still in high school, and there's this really attractive girl. And she, I noticed her, but I never talked to her. And so after class one day, I'm a brand new believer. I've got a little button on with a little picture of Jesus on it. And she walks up to me and says, "Hi, what's your name?" And I momentarily forgot my name. Like, why is this pretty girl talking to me? I don't know what to say. And she says, "You're really cute," which I was. I'm just dumbfounded. I go, "What is happening?" And she says, "Hey, my parents, we have a cabin in the mountains and they're going to not be there this weekend. Would you like to go to the mountains with me and spend the weekend with me?" I thought, this is temptation. Yeah, and here's how I knew. Because stuff like that never happened to me, okay? I know you probably think I was some magnet for beautiful women. No, actually, I wasn't. That never happened. I know you didn't think that either. But it never happened. I thought, this is clearly a temptation. Well, listen, we're all going to be tempted. And we're all going to go through trials. And I wish I could say, after 30 years of walking with the Lord, it all stops. No, it does not. It continues on. So I want to talk to you about how to deal with trials and temptations. And I wonder if I'm talking to someone right now who's going through a fiery trial. It's just seemingly out of nowhere. The bottom has dropped out for you. And it's just like problem after problem, trouble after trouble keep coming your way. And you're wondering why. Or maybe I'm talking to somebody who is in the hot water of temptation. And it's just hitting you left and right. You're getting tempted to do the wrong thing. Wicked thoughts keep jumping into your mind seemingly out of nowhere. But they're not out of nowhere. The Bible calls those, King James, the fiery darts of the wicked one. And here's how it works. You're maybe worshiping. You're lifting your hands to the Lord. And all of a sudden, this evil thought, like, where did that come from? It came from the devil. Maybe that's happening to you right now, and you're wondering why. But listen to this. Maybe one of the reasons it's happening to you right now is not because you're not doing well spiritually, but because you are. Maybe one of the reasons it's happening to you right now is because you are a threat to the devil and his demonic forces. In other words, you're on the right track spiritually. It's been said, Christians are a lot like tea bags. You don't know what they're made of until you put them in hot water. Maybe you're in hot water right now. But then I'm talking to somebody who would say, you know, actually, I can't remember the last trial I went through, and I can't remember the last time I was tempted to do evil. Aren't I wonderful? No, you're probably just lame. You know the old expression, you don't kick a dead horse? Maybe the devil looks at you and says, well, they're effectively immobilized. They're no threat to me. Why waste my time with them? I'm going after that Christian that's

0: out there making a difference. That Christian that's sharing the gospel. That Christian that is serious about their walk with God. If you engage in sharing your faith, you will come under spiritual attack. But don't let that discourage you. Let it encourage you. Remember, Jesus said that we're the church and the gates of hell would not prevail against us. Have you ever wondered what that actually means? The gates of hell, think of a fortress. You've seen movies where there's a castle that's being stormed and they come in with a battering ram and they pour the boiling oil over the side of the wall, right? Okay, so we're the ones with the battering ram. The fortress is the kingdom of darkness. So we're coming in and the devil's trying to stop us. So when Jesus says the gates of hell will not prevail against you, what he means is those gates won't keep you out. Keep pressing in. That's why we're always looking for new, creative, innovative ways to reach unexpected people in unexpected places with the gospel. That's why we do our crusade. That's why we're in media like radio, television, social media. That's why we're working on these films right now, because we can reach people with the film that would not necessarily even show up in a church. But we all need to be looking for creative ways to reach people with the gospel. Anyway, so back to the book of James. All right, so James 1, verse 1. James, a bondservant of God and of the Lord Jesus Christ, to the 12 tribes which are scattered abroad. Greetings, my brothers. Count it all joy when you fall into various trials, knowing that the testing of your faith produces patience. But let patience have its perfect work so that you may be complete and perfect, lacking nothing.
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1: Well, today, Pastor Greg is kicking off a new series in James called Walk This Way. Let's continue.
0: I'm ready to give you point number one. We need to make a choice to rejoice when we go through times of trial. We need to make a choice to rejoice. Look at verse 2 again. My brothers, count it all joy when you fall into various trials. Another translation says, count it pure, unmixed, complete, and total joy. Wait, what? When I'm going through a trial, I'm supposed to have total joy during that time? Well, what does that even mean? James is not saying that trials themselves are joy, because usually they are not. Hebrews 12:11 says, no discipline seems pleasant at the time, but painful. So when James is saying, consider it joy, he's just saying, make a choice to rejoice. I know this is hard. I know you wish it wasn't happening. I know you wish it was over, but despite that, I'm going to choose to rejoice regardless of my emotions. See, that's very important. This is not a matter of feelings. This is a matter of the will. The more we rejoice in our testings, the more we realize they're not liabilities, but privileges. Ultimately helpful, not harmful, no matter how severe they may appear. Here's an example of Paul and Silas thrown into a dungeon for preaching the gospel. Yet we read at midnight, Paul and Silas sang praises to God and the other prisoners were listening. Philippians 4 says, rejoice in the Lord always. And again, I say rejoice. Or take poor Job. Oh, Job. He was living the greatest life ever. Beautiful estate, wonderful children, a very successful career. Everything was going Job's way. And then a series of attacks came against Job. Why? Because he was a godless man? No, listen. Because he was a godly man, they came. Because God was bragging on Job in heaven and the devil was listening in. And the Lord said to Satan, a fallen angel, with other angels, the Lord said, have you considered my servant Job a perfect and upright man, one that fears God and shuns evil? Satan heard that and said, oh, give me a break. Give me a little time with Job. We'll see what he's made of. When I read that story, I'm thinking, Lord, if you're ever, even for a moment, feeling proud of me, can you keep it to yourself? Especially if the devil is within earshot. So, you know, even the Job's friends, who ended up not being the greatest friends, were watching this. They suggested, you must have done something really bad for this to happen to you. Actually, it was the opposite. He was doing something really good, you see. But so then a series of calamities befell Job. He lost his possessions. He lost his children. He lost his health. He's covered in huge boils. Medical experts have tried to figure out what was happening to him. Maybe it was leprosy. Maybe it was extreme melanoma, which is a form of skin cancer, whatever it was. He was covered head to toe in these boils and was using a fragment of broken pottery to scratch at it. Just a pathetic sight. But yet we read that Job fell down before God and said, naked came I from my mother's womb and naked shall I return. The Lord gives and the Lord has taken away. Blessed be the name of the Lord. Powerful. You make a choice to rejoice. We need a theology of thanksgiving, an attitude of gratitude. And by the way, this attitude of choosing to rejoice when things are not going well will not only help you spiritually, it will help you physically as well. Research shows that grateful people experience fewer aches and pains, and they also feel healthier than other people. A researcher on the topic of gratitude made this statement, and I quote, gratitude reduces toxic emotions ranging from envy and frustration. It reduces depression and actually increases happiness. Experts say grateful people sleep better too. Isn't that interesting? Just choosing to be grateful, making a choice to rejoice despite the circumstances that you're going through. You know, gratitude can change your mood. Might just start with a smile. It takes 17 muscles to smile, 43 to frown. And they've discovered that smiling triggers mind-boosting neurotransmitters, endorphins, serotonin, and dopamine. Just smiling. So smile. Right now, smile. Go. Pretty good. You're not smiling, sir. Come on now. Yes. Just smile. I don't feel like smiling. Smile anyway. Point number two, trials happen to make us stronger in every way. Trials happen to make us stronger in every way. Look at verse 3, knowing the testing of your faith produces patience, but let patience have its perfect work that you may be perfect and complete, lacking nothing. Now, by the way, the word patience is probably not the best translation. I'm reading from the New King James Version here. It comes from a Greek word that translates out to toughness or fortitude. Another translation uses the word endurance or staying power, okay? So trials come into our life to produce endurance and staying power. Trials make you stronger, not weaker. A modern translation of James 3:4 goes as follows. So let it grow and don't try to squirm out of your problems. For when your patience is finally in full bloom, you're ready for anything, strong in character, full and complete. I like that translation. It's a lot like going to the gym. You break down the muscle to build up the muscle. The same is true spiritually. So trials are like God's gym where we're broken down in order to be built up. Trials take our faith from the realm of theory to reality so we can start living out our faith in the real world. I wish I could tell you that you get to a certain stage and the trial stops, and the temptation ceases, but that day will not come until we get to heaven. So until that day, we need to press on. And what do we do? Verse 2, count it all joy when you encounter these trials. Give God the glory and count it all joy.

0: Pastor Greg Laurie, pointing out the value of trials in our lives. Good encouragement for the challenging but productive times of the Christian life. And Pastor Greg has more to come from this message here on A New Beginning. Now, Pastor Greg, somebody may be listening right now who's facing some difficult challenges, some trials. Maybe they don't particularly count themselves as religious, but boy, they could really use some help right now.
1: Yes, sometimes God will let us go through hardship so he'll get our attention. The psalmist said, "Before I was afflicted, I went astray, but now I have kept your word." So maybe something's happening in your life that's caused you to look up, as in looking up to God, and you're saying, "Help." Listen, that's not a bad place to be. In fact, that's a really good place to be. It's been said when you get to the end of yourself, you get to the beginning of God. Do you feel like you're at the end of yourself right now? Then why don't you pray? In fact, I would like to lead you in a prayer. Maybe you've never prayed before. You don't even know how to start praying. That's okay. Prayer is just talking to God. Let me lead you in a simple prayer. You could pray it after me, in fact. And this is a prayer where you're asking God to enter into your situation, but more significantly, you're asking Christ to enter into your life. See, that's what being a Christian is. It's having Christ living inside of you. It's a relationship, not some religious thing. So if you would like a relationship with God, if you would like God to walk with you through your times of difficulty, you could pray this prayer after me right now. Just pray these words if you would. Lord Jesus, I'm scared and I need your help. And I'm asking you to enter my life. I'm asking you to forgive me of my sin. I know that you died on the cross for my sin and rose again from the dead. But I want to receive you now as my Savior and my Lord. So I invite you into my life and I choose to follow you from this moment forward. Thank you for hearing this prayer. And thank you for answering this prayer. In Jesus' name I pray. Amen.
0: Amen. 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Well, we're so glad to have a special guest with us today, a well-known author, speaker, and apologetics expert, Dr. Frank Turek. And he's the co-author of the book, I Don't Have Enough Faith to Be an Atheist. Dr. Turek, let me ask you this. What piece of evidence do you have that the New Testament writers were indeed telling the truth?
2: The book has a chapter called The Top 10 Reasons We Know the New Testament Writers Told Us the Truth or Telling the Truth. But let me just give you one from I Don't Have Enough Faith to Be an Atheist. There's something called embarrassing testimony. What's embarrassing testimony? Embarrassing testimony shows that if the author or authors of a given text, not just the Bible text, but any historical text, if they are telling you embarrassing facts about the writer or writers, it's probably true. Why? Because you're not going to invent things that make you look bad, that embarrass you. You might invent things that make you look good, but you won't invent things that make you look bad.
1: Yeah.
2: And the New Testament is filled with embarrassing stories and details that make the writers and even Jesus look bad when they never would have done this. For example, Peter's called Satan by Jesus. He's the leader and he's called Satan. Peter says, "Lord, I'll never deny you." What does he wind up doing? He denies him three times. At the crucifixion, all the disciples, with the exception of one, they all run away. They're cowards. And the women are the brave ones. Mm. Now, in that culture, a woman's testimony was not considered on par with that of a man. So you would never say the women were the first witnesses, but all four gospels say the women were the first witnesses. Why? Because that's the way it really happened. The disciples are doubtful after they see Jesus risen. In Matthew 28:17, it says, as he's given them the great commission, you know, go therefore make disciples of all nations. Notice he doesn't say make believers. He says make disciples. Anyway, as he's given them the great commission, it says in there in verse 17, some believed, but some doubted. What? They're doubting he's resurrected when he's standing resurrected right in front of them. And then Jesus is called a madman. He's called demon possessed. Do you think they invented this? He has his feet wiped with the hair of a prostitute, which easily could have been seen as a sexual advance. And there's even prostitutes in his bloodline. Rahab, Tamar. Yeah. David is a bad guy to a certain extent. He's in the bloodline. Bathsheba's in the bloodline. She's an adulterer with David. They're not making this up. You don't find embarrassing details even today when you think about this, Dave. I mean, you look at, say, the press secretary. Doesn't matter who's in the White House. What does the press secretary always do? The press secretary always spins things as being very complimentary of the president. Nothing embarrassing ever happens, right? Why? Because we hide embarrassing details when the Bible highlights them and says that all these bad things occurred. In fact, even if you look at the Old Testament, Dennis Prager, who's not a Christian, but he's a Jewish believer in Yahweh.
3: Yeah.
2: He says, one of the reasons I know that the Old Testament is true is because no people group would ever invent such an embarrassing history of themselves. Right? Never would. Egypt's history is all glowing about the pharaohs. Israel's history is we keep sinning. We keep getting judged. Why? Because they're telling the truth. So I would ask Dennis, if embarrassing testimony shows the Old Testament's true, it also shows the New Testament's true. So we unpack all this, and I don't have enough faith to be an atheist, the New Edition. But I think that's one of the most intuitive arguments, that the New Testament writers are not inventing any of this. It's embarrassing, and they're writing it down.
1: So these are just some of the things you'll read in this book, written by Frank Turek along with Norman Geisler. 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

Hi there. I'm Maggie Johnson. Thanks for listening to today's Wisdom Moment. When I was growing up, one of my favorite things was family devotions. Every day we would read a proverb and hear what God had to say to us. If you're like me, you've maybe struggled in knowing what to read for your personal devotional time. I found that the book of Proverbs is a good choice. It's split up into 31 chapters, perfect for each day of the month. Now my prayer is that as we read a proverb together each day, that your heart and your mind will be open to hear what God wants to tell you today. Let's get started. Proverbs chapter 12. One who loves discipline loves knowledge, but one who hates rebuke is stupid. A good person will obtain favor from the Lord, but he will condemn a person who devises evil. A person will not be established by wickedness, but the root of the righteous will not be moved. An excellent wife is the crown of her husband, but she who shames him is like rottenness in his bones. The thoughts of the righteous are just, but the counsels of the wicked are deceitful. The words of the wicked wait in ambush for blood, but the mouth of the upright will rescue them. The wicked are overthrown and are no more, but the house of the righteous will stand. A person will be praised according to his insight, but one of perverse mind will be despised. Better is one who is lightly esteemed and has a servant than one who honors himself and lacks bread. A righteous person has regard for the life of his animal, but even the compassion of the wicked is cruel. One who works his land will have plenty of bread, but the one who pursues worthless things lacks sense. The wicked person desires the plunder of evil people, but the root of the righteous yields fruit. An evil person is ensnared by the offense of his lips, but the righteous will escape from trouble. A person will be satisfied with the good by the fruit of his words, and the deeds of a person's hands will return to him. The way of the fool is right in his own eyes, but a person who listens to advice is wise. A fool's anger is known at once, but a prudent person conceals dishonor. One who declares truth tells what is right, but false witness, deceit. There is one who speaks rashly like the thrust of the sword, but the tongue of the wise brings healing. Truthful lips will endure forever, but a lying tongue is only for a moment. Deceit is in the heart of those who devise evil, but counselors of peace have joy. No harm happens to the righteous, but the wicked are filled with trouble. Lying lips are an abomination to the Lord, but those who deal faithfully are his delight. A prudent man conceals knowledge, but the heart of fools proclaims foolishness. The hand of the diligent will rule, but the lazy hand will be put to forced labor. Anxiety in a person's heart weighs it down, but a good word makes it glad. The righteous person is a guide to his neighbor, but the way of the wicked leads them astray. A lazy person does not roast his prey, but the precious possession of a person is diligence. In the way of the righteous there is life, and in its pathway there is no death. Proverbs chapter 12. Thanks for joining me for today's Wisdom Moment. In 2 Timothy 3, we are reminded that all scripture is God-breathed and useful for teaching, correcting, and training us in righteousness. My prayer is that these daily moments in God's Word will equip you for every good work He has planned for you. Join us tomorrow as we continue our journey through Proverbs.

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1: With SRN News, I'm Rich Thomason in Washington. Apparently, the so-called energy ceasefire between Russia and Ukraine has yet to take hold. Russian drones and missiles targeted Kharkiv, Ukraine's second-largest city. President Trump is taking some heat for a deal that will allow Russia to supply diesel fuel to the U.S. as well as to global markets. Backed by Iran, Houthi rebels have launched another missile strike on Saudi Arabia's main airport in Riyadh. It's the second such attack in as many days.
2: The Houthis are saying that Saudi airspace remains a target. Now, Saudi Arabia, for its part, has pledged a decisive retaliation. Now, we don't know what that will be, but people here in the region are certainly bracing for an escalation. And then there's the question of what this means for Donald Trump. His ally, Saudi Arabia, has now been hit hard. Does he step in to help them with direct military aid, or does he risk looking weak? And of course, he has to think about the midterms, which are fast approaching.
1: The BBC's Arlo Guerin. From the western Florida panhandle up into the northeast, the storm called Isaias left death and destruction in its aftermath. A hurricane which made landfall Friday night in Florida is blamed for at least five deaths in the south. It unleashed widespread flooding, spawned tornadoes, and brought down numerous trees and power lines. Dangerous online behavior by its AI models, leading Anthropic to pull the plug for now.
3: TechCrunch reports Anthropic is cutting off live internet access to its internal evaluations until it can straighten out the rogue AI agents. Researchers are alarmed because that means those AI models can't be evaluated before they're released. I'm Tammy Trujillo.
1: On Wall Street, the Dow futures up 57 points, NASDAQ futures 50 points in the red. This is SRN News. Dr. Albert Mohler of the Southern Baptist Convention says the attempted hijacking of a Fly Dubai passenger jet by its co-pilot is an example of the ugly face of Islamic terrorism.
4: It was an extremely close call. It was averted only by heroism. This is an enormous worldview issue. It comes down to the fact that civilization is and always is an achievement.
1: Dr. Mohler adds that civilization is more vulnerable than people think.
4: Civilization built this aircraft, able to withstand the stressors put on it in the terrifying descent. And civilization established the rules having to do with which airliners are certified to fly and which are not. And we're talking about rules here of moral behavior. This was not, in the case of this airplane, a mechanical problem. This was a moral problem. And the moral problem at its core can be summed up as the forces of civilization juxtaposed with the forces of anti-civilization.
1: And Dr. Albert Mohler says, thank God that this time civilization won. This is SRN News. One political analyst says former President Obama's campaigning with Abdul El-Sayed has become awkward.
5: Barack Obama is set to campaign in Michigan for Democrat Abdul El-Sayed in the 2026 midterms, despite El-Sayed's past criticisms of Obama's presidency as a failure and claims that the country was not better off after his terms. Cornell West highlights their ideological clashes on issues like Gaza, Wall Street bailouts, and single-payer health care, labeling Obama a moderate neoliberal, while El-Sayed struggles with black voters in the state. Richard Boyd reporting.
1: President Trump says his newly appointed White House press secretary, Katie Zachariah, will hold her first briefing this week. In a Truth Social post, the president announced that Zachariah will officially begin her tenure as press secretary today. She'll be holding an introductory news conference tomorrow in the White House briefing room. More details at SRNNews.com.

Welcome to The Word for Today, featuring the Bible teaching ministry of Pastor Chuck Smith, founder of the Calvary Chapel Movement. This radio program is a chapter-by-chapter, verse-by-verse study through the entire Bible. And on today's edition of The Word for Today, Pastor Chuck continues his message, The Inventive Genius of God. As we pick up in Genesis, Jesus' message, The Inventive Genius of God. As we pick

his kind, whose seed is in itself upon the earth, and it was so. Now, the key here is the grass and the vegetables and the trees yielding seed after their kind. We've never been able to disprove this. Men have been planting grains of wheat for millenniums, and he has yet to plant a grain of wheat and have a corn stalk grow out of it. They are herb-yielding seeds after their kind. Each has its own little code within it that reproduces after its kind. Very fascinating indeed. Also, here we begin to see some of the inventive genius of God, creating seeds to produce after their own kind. But it would be necessary for those seeds to propagate themselves into other areas. And so I am always fascinated with the various kinds of ways that God designed for the seeds to propagate themselves. There are some little seeds that grow in the pine cone. Now, if they would drop straight down under the pine tree, they would probably never survive very long because the mother pine would be taking too much of the nutrients from the soil. There wouldn't be room for it to grow. There wouldn't be enough light. And so the seed needs to get out away from the mother pine a bit. So what did God do? He designed a little wing on that seed. And when the pine cone dries, it begins to pop open and the little seed falls free. But with that wing, it begins to spin almost like a helicopter rotor. And it spins on out far enough away from the pine tree so that it, when it lands, it can find a suitable place to grow up into a new pine. Marvelous accident. I wonder how long the pine tree could have existed before it decided, I need to get my seeds out further and develop the little wing on the seed. There are other seeds that when the pod dries, they explode. They pop and the seed shoots out. Exploding kind of a seed. Then there are other seeds that put a little hook on the end of the seed. And you or an animal walk by and that little seed hooks onto your pants. And it gets a free ride, or it hooks into your socks. And so you get the feeling an irritation in your ankle, and you reach down and you pull that seed out and throw it down. Oh, you've helped it propagate itself. There are other seeds that develop a quick drying glue. The minute it touches you, it glues itself to you. But then pretty soon, as the glue dries completely, it falls off and it has propagated itself. Other seeds surround themselves with a luscious tasting juice and all, and a little bit of meaty stuff. And so you eat the bear eats the berries, and then later on he propagates the seeds in other areas. The way that seeds are designed to propagate themselves are fascinating indeed. There are some seeds that build a little parachute. They sprout out a little parachute on top of the seed, and they just wait for the wind to come along. And the wind comes and lifts the seed, and you see it floating through the air. It's heading somewhere to propagate itself wherever the wind will let it drop, and then it'll burrow in and begin to grow. The coconut seed is a fascinating seed. It's conquered the South Pacific. It put a waterproof husk around itself. And thus, when the hurricane would blow, the coconut would fall off and fall into the water, and it would be carried, because of the waterproof husk, it would be carried across the ocean and be thrown up on a beach somewhere. And the surf would sort of cover it with sand. And it had enough water inside to support the roots until they could get deep enough to get their own water source. And of course, the little coconut tree would come up, and then it would begin to propagate across the South Pacific Islands.

0: fruit-bearing seeds, vegetable-bearing seeds, grass-bearing seeds after their kind. Oh, what a testimony of the inventive genius of God in creation. As the Bible says, the heavens declare the glory of God, and the earth showeth forth his handiwork, and day unto day they utter their speech. Night unto night their voice goeth forth. There is not a speech nor a language. And if you just look around, God will speak to you through the grass, through the vegetables, through the flowers, through the trees, through his creation. As you look at the wisdom, as you study it, as God has designed the leaves to take and turn the sun rays into energy and all, and the photosynthesis processes by which the sun is turned into energy to feed the tree and all. Marvelous are his ways. Marvelous is his creative genius as you really look at the various life forms. And the earth brought forth grass and vegetable or herb yielding seed after his kind, and tree yielding fruit whose seed was in itself after his kind, and God saw that it was good. And the evening and the morning were the third day. And God said, let there be lights in the firmament in the heaven. Now, the word lights here is maor. The word light in Hebrew is or. The word maor is a light holder. So let there be the light holders in the heavens to divide the day from the night, and let them be for signs and for seasons and for days and for years. And so our time is calculated by the sun and the moon, and it is generally thought that the earth's rotation around the sun was a 360-day year. That is what the Babylonian calendar was predicated upon. And there is a lot of evidence to show that also the Mayan, Incan, Chinese calendars were all predicated on a 360-day year. Somehow the earth's orbit was changed around the sun, and now it is 365 years, 9 hours, 56 minutes, 9 1/4 hundredths of a second. What caused the change? We don't know for sure. Emmanuel Velikovsky, again, in his book, Worlds in Collision, as you get in the book, will find out that his theory that it was the introduction of the planet Venus into our solar system that caused the change of the Earth's orbit around the sun. I don't know. It's very possible. He presents very interesting arguments. But yet our year is measured by the time it takes our earth to make its rotation around the sun. And the months were originally lunar months, the time it takes the moon to go through its full cycle as it orbits around the earth. So that they are for signs, for time, for seasons, and so forth. And so this becomes very interesting. Now, if this is a process of recreation, then it would mean that on the fourth day, actually God did not create the sun and the moon on the fourth day, but he now allowed them to be in their present current position in their relationship to the earth, and he removed the shroud of fog and all from the earth so that you can finally see the sun and the moon. Now, we have evening and mornings where we don't see the sun. Cloudy days, cloudy all day long. I still know it's daytime because there's light, but yet I don't see the sun. I know it's night because it's dark, but I don't see the moon because there is a cloud cover that prohibits me seeing the moon or prohibits my seeing the sun. Now, this fog cloud cover could have been removed on the fourth day so that the light holder becomes visible. It is difficult to explain how they could have an evening and morning without the rotation of the earth on its axis if the sun wasn't in position from verse 1 and it wasn't created until the fourth day, how could you have had it evening and morning in the first 3 days? So that seems to lend credence to the gap theory that the heavens and the earth were created in verse 1. This is an account of recreation. Now the fog shroud removed, and the sun and the moon becoming visible, and are now used to mark off years and days and months, used as time indicators, and the greater light to rule the day, the lesser light holder to rule the night. Now, the moon, we know, has no light of itself. It isn't in conflict with the scripture. It just calls a light holder. A mirror can be, in a sense, a light holder, such as is the moon. It would fit with the Hebrew word maor. It doesn't necessarily mean a source of light. Let them be for lights in the firmament of the heaven to give light upon the earth. And it was so. And God made the two great lights, the greater light to rule the day, the lesser light to rule the night. And he made the stars also. And God set them in the heaven, the firmament, in the limitless space of heaven, the rocky of heaven, to give light upon the earth and to rule over the day and over the night and to divide the light from the darkness. And God saw that it was good. And the evening and the morning were the fourth day. And God said, let the waters bring forth abundantly the moving creature that hath life and the fowl that may fly above the earth in the open firmament of heaven. And God created the great whales and every living creature that moveth, which the waters brought forth abundantly after their kind, and every winged fowl after his kind. And God saw that it was good. And God blessed them, saying, be fruitful and multiply and fill the waters in the seas, and let the fowl multiply in the earth. And the evening and the morning were the fifth day. Now, as we get into the creation of the animal type of life in the fifth day, first of all, the life forms in the water. Let the waters bring forth abundantly, and my, the teeming life forms in the water. And again, the design and the variety. I love to go snorkeling over in Hawaii. The tremendous variety of life forms that I can see. Now, there are a lot of life forms I can't even see. The waters are teeming with life forms. But I often wonder why God made such weird-looking fish and such variety, and then the fabulous colors. It's just to me exciting that God is not limited to just one design. You'd look around tonight and you see that God isn't limited to one design. Yet we all possess the basic same, basic same features. We all have a nose. We all have eyes. We all have eyebrows. We all have, most of us have, some hair at least. And, teeth, the mouth, chins, cheeks, and so forth. And yet, look at the variety. You've got basically the same features, and yet we don't look alike at all. It just testifies to God's neat, inventive genius in being able to take same basic features and just create an infinite number of varieties. God evidently likes variety. He makes every snowflake different. Every one of them is a perfect geometrical pattern. But no two snowflakes alike. Of the trillions of snowflakes that fall every year, God just likes variety so much, he doesn't make any two of them alike. And yet they are so exquisitely beautiful when you look at them under a microscope. The geometric patterns and designs. And so of all of the millions of people, there may be some who look somewhat alike, and yet, when you get to know twins, you'll be able to tell them apart at sight. Because there's just enough difference between everybody. Though the twins may have come from the same cell, divided, and thus they have the same chromosome content and gene content as each other, yet the variations that develop. I just am amazed at creation. I just love to see the different life forms. I love to see these crazy little tiny bugs, and I don't even know what they are or where they're going, and I wonder if they know where they're going. But they know how to fly. Now, they fly in erratic patterns. And sometimes they can be pesky. But they'll land sometimes. I read my Bible, and they'll land on my Bible, and I'll just look and study them. And I think, you marvelous little creature, you. You can fly. You got something over me. So designed, so constructed, that you can fly off of that page. And just the wide variety. A fly, you hate them, but yet, what fabulous design. Swept back wing design. And their ability to just hover. And then almost to fly backwards. I mean, you know, when you see them, just they can dart in several directions. And then they can land on the ceiling and walk. And I've often wondered, how close does he get to the ceiling before he flips over so he can land on his feet? That's going to worry you, isn't it? But oh, how marvelous is our God! How infinite his wisdom! How great his creative genius in all of the life forms that we see. Now we have the basic life forms, the plant life forms on the third day. Here on the fifth day, now we have the more complex life forms. The plant forms, of course, are necessarily rooted. The roots themselves are marvelous. They are able to go down and each little root is a chemical laboratory. And it is able to take out of the soil just the necessary chemicals to support that particular plant. Able to tell the difference between the chemicals, knows just the chemicals that it needs out of the soil to feed the particular plant that it's coming from. To bring the moisture up out of the soil and all. Marvelous. Absolutely marvelous. But we get the more complex life forms that sort of are a little independent. They're not rooted. They're not grounded. They are mobile. And the various cycles that God has created, the whole process is just so marvelous indeed. The water teeming with life. And then the air. And the many, many kinds of birds and the variety of birds that God has created. And those instinctive abilities in the birds. I'm always fascinated by that little bird in Hawaii that goes up into the Aleutian chain in order to mate. During the summer, they take off from Hawaii and they fly all the way up into Alaska, where they mate. They build their nest. They lay the eggs. They hatch their young. And then with the coming of winter, they don't want to spend winter in Alaska, and who can blame them? And you have to almost envy them spending their winters in Hawaii. They take off over the thousands of miles without suitcases, without spare gas tanks, without compasses or navigational equipment. And they come flying right into Hawaii. Sometimes they get into severe storms. 100, 200 mile an hour winds that blow them off course, but somehow they find their way right in. You say, oh, they remember the way they flew out. How do they reckon? Some think that there's some kind of a device that tunes in on the magnetic field of the earth. I don't know. But really, they're not following the same path that that argument sort of shot down, because really, the parents decide to leave for Hawaii before the kids are able to fly that far. So the parents fly off to Hawaii, leaving their kids in Alaska. But it doesn't seem to matter. A couple of weeks later, their kids take off and they fly right to Hawaii. Never been there before. Yet somehow God has built into this little bird that kind of instinct. And that's a bird brain, and it's not very big, kind of a computer. Talk about microsystems. Oh, the wisdom of God. The wisdom of God.
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0: May the Lord be with you and bless you and watch over you during the week. 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May we each one consider what we are giving to God and how we give it, that we might render unto God that which is pleasing and acceptable in His sight, of our time, of our service, of our abilities, of our substance. God bless you. In Jesus' name.
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1: Nancy DeMoss Walgamuth asks, have you acknowledged Jesus as the rightful ruler of your life?
2: You battle against Jesus as Lord, you will lose. The only way to win is for you to say, yes, Lord. Yes, Your Majesty, I bow before You as my King.
1: This is Revive Our Hearts with Nancy DeMoss Walgamuth, author of Incomparable. For Monday, October 12th, I'm Dana Gresh. Every year, Ligonier Ministries creates a little something they call the State of Theology Report. It's a nationwide survey revealing how people today view key doctrines of the Christian faith. And get this, recent data shows that nearly 35% of evangelicals, these are professing Christians, deny the deity of Christ. They'd affirm He was a good teacher, but not God. You know, I think a lot of modern teaching has emphasized the human side of Jesus, the way He's our friend. And don't get me wrong, Scripture tells us He is the friend of sinners. He is near and relational and loving and kind. But He's also more than a friend. He is Lord. Today, Nancy's going to show us from Scripture why this matters and why it's really, really good news.
2: I came across a book while I was preparing for this session by two co-authors that's very helpful on this point. It's called Putting Jesus in His Place, The Case for the Deity of Christ. And in this book, the authors present evidence for the deity of Christ under five categories that are arranged using the acronym HANDS, H-A-N-D-S. Let me just give you an overview. And if you're interested in knowing more about this, you can go pick up a copy of that book. H-A-N-D-S. First of all, Jesus shares the honors, H, due to God. We see in the Scripture that the Son is to be honored, worshiped, and loved, just as we honor, worship, and love the Father. He shares the honors due to God. Secondly, He shares the attributes of God. H-A, the attributes. Attributes unique to God, His omnipotence, He's all-powerful, His omnipresence, He is everywhere, His omniscience, He knows everything. These are attributes ascribed to God, but there are also attributes in the Scripture that are ascribed to Christ. He shares the attributes of God. H-A-N, Jesus shares the names of God. Names that are given to God in the Old Testament, you see given to Christ in the New Testament. Lord, Savior, King, I Am, and many others. He shares the names of God. And then, number four, H-A-N-D, Jesus shares in the deeds that God does. The deeds that God does. There are many deeds in Scripture, works that are the exclusive prerogative of God in the Old Testament that are ascribed to Christ in the New Testament. For example, we read that God is the creator and sustainer of the universe. But in Colossians chapter 1, we read that Christ created all things. Same in John chapter 1. He created all things. Without Him was not anything made that was made. He's the creator and the sustainer of the universe. We see Jehovah God exercising sovereign control over the forces of nature. And we see Jesus in a boat on a storm-tossed sea exercising control over the forces of nature. We see God forgiving sins. And we see Jesus having the power to forgive sins. Jesus shares in the deeds that God does. H-A-N-D. S, number five, Jesus shares the seat of God's throne. He shares the seat of God's throne. He exercises authority over all things. He exercises divine judgment. He is exalted above all created things, including angels. We see God seated on the throne, exercising authority and judgment, and we see Christ seated on that same throne. So, some supporting evidence that Scripture presents Christ as of the same essence as God the Father. I've been memorizing and meditating some in the book of Colossians over the past couple of weeks while I've been working on this series. And it makes it clear in the book of Colossians that Christ is God. In Him, in Christ, all the fullness of God was pleased to dwell. Colossians 1:19 tells us. And then in Colossians 2 verse 9, in him, the whole fullness of deity dwells bodily. Granted, it's a mystery. Granted, you cannot figure it out with a rationalistic, naturalistic mind. If you don't believe in the supernatural, you can't believe in the deity of Christ. And that's why these Jesus seminar so-called theologians have set out to disprove the deity of Christ, because they don't believe in the supernatural. But the fact is, there is reality above and beyond what we can experience with our natural mind and senses. And part of that mystery is that in Christ, the fullness, the whole fullness of deity dwells bodily. Now, most of us affirm intellectually that Jesus is God. And so the question I want us to ponder for a few moments here is, so what? What's the so what of the deity of Christ? Well, let me mention two or three of them. If Jesus is God, or should I say, since Jesus is God, first, that means it's possible for us to know God. We can know him through Christ, who we're told in Colossians chapter 1, verse 15, Christ is the image of the invisible God. We can't see God. But Jesus came to this earth, put on a human body so that we could see the image, the spitting image, as we say, of the invisible God. Nobody in this room has ever seen my father, Art DeMoss. He's been with the Lord now years. But people say that when they look at me, people who knew him say that when they look at me, they see a female Art DeMoss. Big eyes. Now, I'm not the exact image of my earthly father, but I look a lot like him. Jesus is the exact image of God. He doesn't just look like God. He is God, and he made God known to us. That means God is knowable. You can know him today because Jesus Christ, who came to this earth, manifest him, revealed him, made him known to us. And then here's another implication. Since Jesus is God, he is exalted above all other men, all other rulers, all other religious leaders, and all other so-called gods. He is the incomparable Christ. No one like him. And as such, he is to be worshiped, revered, honored, exalted. I think in our generation, we've done a lot to emphasize the humanity of Christ. He's a brother. He's a friend. He wants to relate to us intimately. And we're going to talk about the importance of his humanity in the next session. But I'm afraid that some of us have lost a sense of his transcendence, his greatness, his sovereign lordship, and that means we are to have an attitude of reverence and awe toward him. And then thirdly, since Jesus is God, that says to us that he is exclusively the way to God. If he is not divine, then he is just a man. And if he's just a man, it would be foolish and idolatrous to worship and follow him. He could not be the way, the truth, and the life if he is not God. But if he is divine, and he is, then his claims are all true. And that means that Christianity is not just one of many religious alternatives from which we can choose, as many, many people would have us believe today. You have your religion. I have my religion. Don't give me any of this bit about yours being the only true religion. And people will try and intimidate you today. And if they don't try and do it to you, they'll try and do it to your kids in college, your young adult kids. You believe that's the only way? And Christians are getting intimidated today by those who would say, yours is just one religious alternative. No, there is no other name under heaven given to men whereby we must be saved other than the name of Jesus. There is salvation in none other than Jesus Christ.
3: Amen. The deity of Jesus is such good news for us. It's the reason we can know God. It's the reason we can be saved at all. If Jesus isn't Lord, then we have no hope. But he is Lord, and that means he is worthy of our reverence. Now, what exactly does reverence look like? Well, if you've ever watched the Narnia movies, think about how Aslan's people approached him. This big, strong, powerful lion. They honored him, bowing humbly in his presence. They recognized that while Aslan was their friend, he was also their king. The same is true of Jesus. He is our king. Here's Nancy to tell us more about the special kingship of Christ.
2: We read in Luke 1 as the angel said to Mary, this son who you're going to have, he will be great. He will be called the Son of the Most High, and the Lord God will give to him the throne of his father David, and he will reign over the house of Jacob forever, and of his kingdom there will be no end. The angel is saying all these prophecies that were in the Old Testament about this coming king, they're about to be fulfilled. This child you're going to have, he is this promised king. Now, throughout Jesus' earthly life and ministry, and even beyond that in the rest of the New Testament, people acknowledged Jesus as king. Matthew chapter 2, after Jesus was born in Bethlehem of Judea in the days of Herod the king, now we have some competition. Behold, wise men from the east came to Jerusalem saying, "Where is he who has been born king of the Jews?" Now we have a rivalry. We have Herod who thinks he's the king of the Jews. But these men see this prophecy. They come and they say, there's one who has been born who is the king of the Jews. For we saw his star when it rose and have come to worship him. Now there you see a setup for what is going to be till the end of this present age, a battle between kings of the earth and the Lord Jesus, who is the king of kings. We see others acknowledging Jesus as king. You remember in John chapter 1 when Nathanael met Jesus and Jesus told Nathanael things about himself that nobody else could have known. And Nathanael was amazed and he said, "Rabbi, you are the Son of God. You are the King of Israel." What was he saying? You're the one we've been waiting for. You're the one who was promised. You're the one that was prophesied about. You are the Messiah, the King of Israel. In the book of Acts, chapter 17, as the early church was being founded, when they could not find these disciples, they dragged Jason and some of the brothers before the city authorities, shouting, "These men are all acting against the decrees of Caesar." Caesar thought he was the king, saying that there is another king, Jesus. So here again, you see the conflict, the tug of war, the battle between earthly kings and rulers and Jesus, who claims the right to be the King of Kings and in fact is. Now, what's interesting as you read through the Gospels is how many times Jesus refused the people's efforts to make him an earthly king. Because they had a wrong concept of what kind of king Messiah would be and what his kingdom would be like. So, for example, we see in John 6, perceiving that they were about to come and take him by force to make him king, Jesus withdrew again to the mountain by himself. You ever seen anybody? You know, the people are clamoring, "We want you to be the president. We want you to be the prime minister. We want you to be the king." And he says, "No, thank you. This is not an election. This is not a contest. My kingdom isn't what you think, and I'm not the kind of king you think." So he withdrew. In John chapter 18, we see this conversation that Jesus has with Pilate. And Jesus says to Pilate, "My kingdom is not of this world. If my kingdom were of this world, my servants would have been fighting that I might not be delivered over to the Jews. But my kingdom is not from this world." You see, because his kingdom is not of this world, he doesn't use this world's methods to accomplish his purposes. He's an entirely different kind of king. And as the trial of Jesus unfolded, as the passion of Christ unfolded, Jesus was mocked as the king of the Jews. He was rejected as the king of the Jews. Let me read you a few verses from John chapter 19. The soldiers twisted together a crown. It was a crown of thorns, and put it on his head and arrayed him in a purple robe. Crowns and robes belong to kings, right? Purple is the color of royalty. But they were not sincere at all in crowning him as king. They came up to him saying, "Hail, King of the Jews." They were mocking him. And they struck him with their hands. Now, it was the day of preparation of the Passover. It was about the sixth hour. Pilate said to the Jews, "Behold your king." They cried out, "Away with him! Away with him! Crucify him!" Pilate said to them, "Shall I crucify your king?" The chief priests answered, the chief religious leaders said, "We have no king but Caesar." Now keep in mind, the Jews hated Caesar. They hated the Romans. They didn't want to be ruled by the Romans. They wanted to toss out the Roman rule. They wanted to do away with the Romans. Many of the Jews wanted to kill every Roman if that were possible. But here, even the religious leaders, and especially the religious leaders, would rather have had Roman rule than to accept Jesus as their king. Crucify him. Says he's the king. We don't want him to rule over us. He's not the kind of king we want. Well, Pilate probably got it better than the religious leaders, though he was confused himself, and he declared Christ's kingship at the cross. John chapter 19, Pilate also wrote an inscription and put it on the cross. It read, "Jesus of Nazareth, the King of the Jews." The chief priests of the Jews said to Pilate, "Do not write 'the King of the Jews,' but rather, 'This man said, I am the King of the Jews.'" Pilate answered, "What I have written, I have written." Pilate got it right, didn't he? He is the King of the Jews. And there on that cross, the King of the Jews, the King of the universe, the King of kings, laid down his life for his subjects. Now we know that he didn't stay on that cross, that he came alive. He rose up from the dead. He spent 40 days here on earth, and then he ascended into heaven, where God exalted Jesus to his right hand, to that place as the King of kings. And we know, as we read throughout the New Testament, that one day that king will return in all of his splendor and glory to rule over all the nations of the world. The kind of king the Jews were expecting in the first century, he is that kind of king, but he wasn't going to come and display his power then in that way. He came first as a suffering king to die as their king. But when he comes back, he will come to fulfill all those Old Testament prophecies about reigning and ruling forever from sea to sea. So we read in Matthew 25, "When the Son of Man comes in his glory and all the angels with him, then he will sit on his glorious throne." And then we come to the book of Revelation, where you see the final chapter on so much of this story. When you get discouraged, when it seems like the kings of the earth are winning, that they're having their day, that they're overcoming the saints. And Revelation talks about war in heaven and war on earth between the followers of Christ and the followers of the Antichrist. And when you think that Antichrist and his forces are winning, you need to read to the end of the book and remember what's coming, what's happening. Revelation 11 tells us, "Then the seventh angel blew his trumpet." These are still trumpets of judgment. "And there were loud voices in heaven saying, 'The kingdom of the world has become the kingdom of our Lord and of his Christ, and he shall reign forever and ever.'" And then we come to that chapter, Revelation 19, one of my favorite chapters in all of God's word. I love them all, but this is an amazing chapter. And I just keep telling myself this story, reminding myself of where this is all heading, because we still see people trying to crucify Jesus, don't we? Rejecting him as king. We love him, but most do not love him. And it's so disheartening, it's discouraging to see the economic and political and educational and entertainment, all the rulers of this earth trying to take Jesus' rightful place as king and Lord in our culture. And we sometimes feel that it seems that they're winning, but not for long. Revelation chapter 19, this is a vision of what lies ahead. "I saw heaven opened, and behold, a white horse." Not a donkey this time. This time, the kingly royal steed, a white horse. The one sitting on it is called Faithful and True. And in righteousness, he judges and makes war. His eyes are like a flame of fire, and on his head are many diadems, no longer crowned with the crown of thorns, now crowned with the crown that God has given him as he's been exalted to the right hand of the Father as the King of Kings. On his head are many diadems. And the armies of heaven, kings have armies, right? He's got all the armies of heaven, the angelic forces arrayed in fine linen, white and pure, were following him on white horses. From his mouth comes a sharp sword with which to strike down the nations, and he will rule them with a rod of iron. Those who've rejected him, those who've pushed him off the throne, those who've said, there is no king but Caesar, all those kings, past, present, and future, who have rejected Jesus as Lord, he will rule them with a rod of iron. He will tread the winepress of the fury of the wrath of God the Almighty. On his robe and on his thigh, he has a name written, King of Kings and Lord of Lords. And then, that's not quite the end of the story. There's still battle. I'll tell you, Satan and his minions and the rulers of this earth and all of us who in our hearts exalt ourselves to be king of our own lives, there's that battle going on against Jesus as Lord. And verse 19 of Revelation 19 says, I saw the beast and the kings of the earth with their armies. So two kings, one king, the King of Kings on the white horse with his armies, and then all the kings of this earth, those who have titles and those who just think they're kings, those who just think that they're in charge, kings of the earth with their armies gathered to make war against him who was sitting on the horse and against his army. And there is no doubt about the outcome. Revelation 19, verse 20, the beast was captured and with it the false prophet. These two were thrown alive, and they're, by the way, the ones who lead all these rebellions against Christ as king. These two were thrown alive into the lake of fire that burns with sulfur. And the rest, all those other kings, all their other followers, all their armies, all those who rejected Jesus as king, the rest were slain by the sword that came from the mouth of him who was sitting on the horse, and all the birds were gorged with their flesh. It's not a pretty picture, is it? It's a picture of havoc and devastation and ruin for those who refuse to repent and bow before Jesus as Lord. And so we see that in the end, King Jesus triumphs, and he will have the final word over all other kings and over all lives and over all affairs of this world. Jesus is the king. He's the king of the Jews. He's the king of Israel. He's the king of the nations. He is the king of heaven. He is the king of righteousness. The scripture tells us he is the king of peace. He is the king of glory. He is the king of the ages. And he is the king of all kings. Worship Jesus, the king.
3: 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I think that more than anything, it's going to make you want to worship. On that note, please be back for Revive Our Hearts. 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
1: With SRN News, I'm Rich Thomason in Washington. The first hurricane of this Atlantic season has left a lot of cleanup in its wake. Hurricane Isaias roared ashore along Florida's western panhandle before marching up the east coast, stirring up powerful winds, spinning off tornadoes, and dumping flooding rains, blamed for 5 deaths across the south. Long Beach, California is lifting most evacuation orders after floodwaters started receding along parts of the shoreline following this past weekend's brush with the remnants of Tropical Storm Rachel.
2: Those evacuations covered big chunks of the Long Beach Peninsula, Naples Island, and Treasure Island. Only small parts of Seaside Walk remain shut down. Some coastal flooding is still possible during high tides, but the danger to property and people is down significantly. At least 8 buildings are now red tagged. Officials say they deployed some 17,000 sandbags over the past few days. I'm Tammy Trujillo.
1: President Trump says Russia will supply diesel fuel to the U.S. and global markets. Ukrainian President Zelensky says that will feed Vladimir Putin's war machine. President Trump says there is an energy ceasefire in the war between Russia and Ukraine. He says both parties have agreed. Following the announcement, Russia attacked Ukraine's second city with drones and missiles. About the president's call for new Ukrainian leadership, Ukrainian President Zelensky says that is up to the Ukrainian people.
3: The main thing is to have security infrastructure for this, to give possibility to people to vote. Of course, it's up to Ukrainians when to vote, how to do it.
1: Zelensky, a guest on ABC's This Week. Iran-backed Houthi rebels have once again attacked Saudi Arabia's main airport in Riyadh. A fire broke out and there were injuries. Watching Wall Street this morning, the Dow futures are up 47 points. NASDAQ futures down 38. This is SRN News. Dr. Erwin Lutzer is pastor emeritus of the Moody Church in Chicago. In an interview with correspondent Lori Tratup of SRN News, Dr. Lutzer exposes the heart of America's cultural crisis as it impacts Christian pastors and pulpits all across the country.
4: We believe in the separation of church and state, but you cannot separate the state from morality. So I believe that pastors have the responsibility of preaching to all of those issues, you know, whether or not it's abortion, transgenderism, same-sex marriage. We preach about those issues, which today are deemed political, but they are, point in fact, very biblical.
1: Dr. Lutzer is the author of many books about embracing biblical truths, including The Eclipse of God, Our Nation's Disastrous Search for a More Inclusive Deity, and What We Must Do About It. It's available from Harvest House Publishers. This is SRN News. Always looking for a chance to stir the pot, President Trump at a weekend GOP rally in Clarksville, Tennessee, says he's thinking about renaming an ocean or two.
5: President Trump making waves with the mainstream media as he toys with the idea of renaming both the Atlantic and Pacific Oceans.
6: So I was thinking of either the Atlantic or the Pacific. We call it Trump Ocean. Or Ocean of the Americas, something like that.
5: Laura Winters reporting.
1: And we think he's only joking. Time will tell. 48th Chicago Marathon in the books. An estimated 55,000 participants took part. Well over 1.5 million people lined the streets. Among the many spectators, former President Clinton, former First Lady Hillary. They were there to support their daughter, Chelsea, who ran in the marathon. More details, SRNnews.com.
7: Unshackled, a Pacific Garden Mission presents History's Greatest Sermons, where we share the personal history of godly men who brought forth the truth of the gospel in powerful sermons to a world long ago. And now, here are your hosts, Tim Lundeen and Kelly Robbins.
8: All right, Kelly, welcome back. It's good to see you again.
9: Thank you, Tim. Yourself as well. Thanks, listeners, for joining us today.
8: Kelly, you know what I could really, really go for right now?
9: Well, no.
8: I could really go for chocolate.
9: Oh.
8: Like a rich, not too sweet. I'm kind of a dark chocolate kind of a guy, so not too sweet,
9: mm-hmm.
8: but something, and even better. Oh, no, here's a good one. a chocolate chip cookie.
10: Oh, even better.
8: That would be good.
10: That's got to be the bane, the big bane, right? I think that might be our family's love language up through the years and through the centuries and through the derivatives.
8: You know, I've seen even better our chocolate chip cookies that are half dipped in chocolate.
10: Oh my gosh. Okay.
8: Now, I would love one of those right now. However, I'm also trying to stay healthy.
10: Yeah.
8: You know, I'm not going to overindulge and, you know, there's nothing wrong with a chocolate chip cookie, but.
10: Well, no, not one.
8: Right. Not one. Well,
10: but 10.
8: I know.
10: If it's 5.
8: Yeah.
10: Or if it's one this hour and maybe one at lunch and then.
8: Right.
10: You know,
8: what about.
10: Same problem.
8: What are some other things that you just every once in a while I get this random thought. Oh, I could. What are some other things that you just every once in a while.

0: It's not, I wouldn't say that's necessarily wrong. I, you know,
1: No.
0: it's food that's too sugary, it's too bad, but there's nothing inherently wrong with sugar per se. There's definitely nothing wrong with chocolate per se.
1: As a one-off,
0: Right.
1: right? So what we end up dealing with is how often can I do it so that it doesn't become harmful?
0: Well, think about those other things that we're tempted to and tempted toward, where we might start to justify, well, it's not that big of a deal. There's nothing wrong with it per se. Maybe it's just not in excess, or we start to come up with these excuses. And of course, food is one whole.
1: Rationalizations.
0: Yes, rationalizations. Food is one whole thing. But then there are those vices that we know we're tempted to, that we know are wrong. And maybe those are things we should never pursue, but we long for them for some reason. We're drawn and enticed. Well, anyway, the reason why I'm bringing this up is because today's sermon is a lesson for the tempted and currently wanting a chocolate chip cookie right now. That would be me. Our lesson is going to be from John Broaddus. Now, we've heard from John Broaddus before. I believe the sermon was called The Habit of Thankfulness. In everything, give thanks. It was a great little sermon. And at that time, we heard Broaddus's story is not marked by trouble, tragedy, or hardship, which a lot of our great sermons from the past seem to come from these dark moments in history. I kind of remember thinking of John Broaddus as an everyman, a great guy, loved education, came from a decent family, not wealthy, not status. He just pursued his degrees. He taught on the faculty of the Southern Baptist Seminary for 36 years. And the one thing I do remember is we learned at that time it was kind of a struggle time for that school, yet some of his best sermons came from that period.
1: As they often do.
0: So anyway, we get to hear again from John Broaddus and his sermon, Lessons for the Tempted.
2: Lessons for the Tempted. Wherefore, let him that thinketh he standeth take heed, lest he fall. There hath no temptation taken you, but such as is common to man. But God is faithful, who will not suffer you to be tempted above that ye are able, but will, with the temptation, also make a way to escape, that ye may be able to bear it. 1 Corinthians chapter 10, verses 12 through 13. Here is a text which speaks to our need. Though temptation comes, we do not understand it and are often not prepared for it. Through Paul, God is giving us guidance to help us. There are 4 points suggested by the text as regards temptation. 1. We recognize here that God suffers us to be tempted. God is faithful. He will not suffer you to be tempted above that you are able. Then, God suffers us to be tempted. This is a distinction which does not amount to a great deal, I confess, and yet which is useful and helps us somewhat in relieving the dark mystery of evil in this world, that God permits evils of which he is not the author. We shrink back with horror from the idea of regarding him as the author of evil. We cannot believe it. And it helps us a little to think that God permits evils of which he is not the author. He suffers us to be tempted. The Apostle James says that God tempts no man. Let no man say when he is tempted, I am tempted of God. For God cannot be tempted with evil, neither tempteth he any man. The word tempt, as you all know, and the same thing is true of words in the original language, signifies to test, to put to the test, as when you test a gun. The testing may be done with a good or evil design. A man may put a great charge of powder into a gun for the purpose of ascertaining whether it is strong and can stand the test. Or he may do it for the purpose of ascertaining whether it is weak, for the purpose of destroying it. So human character may be tested with friendly feelings to try its strength, or with hostile feelings in order to show its weaknesses.

0: and to destroy it. In the bad sense of the term, God tempts nobody, but he suffers us to be tempted. Shall we inquire why he does this? We might say that temptation is one of the conditions of existence in this world. We cannot see how it would be possible to live here without being tempted. Jesus Christ himself, who was sinless, who came into this world to live but a little while and to die, endured temptation, not once merely, but many times, tempted to do what was wrong in the desert, tempted in the garden to shrink from what he had undertaken to do. Temptation is a condition of our existence. Moreover, temptation is a discipline. That is one of the reasons why we may say God permits us to be tempted. Here again, we have the example of Jesus. We are told in the epistle to the Hebrews that Jesus learned from what he suffered. His human nature needed discipline like ours, and it found discipline in temptation as we do. He learned from what he suffered, and thus, being made perfect, he became the author of eternal salvation. So much for the first point. God suffers us to be tempted. Now the second point. We should be afraid of temptation. Let him that thinketh he standeth take heed lest he fall. There are two forms of peril against which we need to caution ourselves. It is a perilous thing to question the reality and the power of temptation. Why, my friends, if there is such a being as Satan, if he has such designs against us and against God as the Scriptures plainly declare, then what could please him better than that men should deny his existence? But I said there were two forms of peril. If it is perilous that we should be heedless about temptation, its reality and its power, it is peculiarly perilous that we should feel a self-confident presumption that we can overcome it. Let him that thinketh he standeth take heed lest he fall. Ah, a man who is afraid he will fall may perhaps take care, but a man who thinks he stands will seldom take heed. The third point in the text is that we must not excuse ourselves when we are tempted. We must not excuse ourselves with the idea that it is impossible to resist temptation. We must not imagine that we have nothing to do with it, and that temptation comes as a power from without and presses in upon us, and we are helpless. Temptation becomes temptation to us only as something within us rises up to meet the allurement from without. James tells us, every man is tempted when he is drawn away by his own desire and enticed. He is seduced by his own soul's desire. And only his own soul's desire can really lead him to sin. The power from without may be mighty, and yet the man is a free man and yields to temptation only when something within him goes forth to meet that which comes from without. Yet how common a thing it is to imagine we cannot help yielding to temptation. It is not impossible to resist temptation. At any rate, when we do not resist, it's our fault. If we really have not now the power to resist, this may be only a punishment for having failed to resist in other days when we might have done it. Again, we must not excuse ourselves as we are so often inclined to do, with the idea that our temptations are very peculiar. There hath no temptation taken you, says the apostle, but such as is common to man. Yet how very general is the notion that our trials and our temptations are certainly the most peculiar and the hardest to bear that any poor, wretched human being has ever had to face. It seems to be a universal human tendency. You cannot help thinking that people whose character is very different from yours, whose surroundings are different, do not have strong temptations. Of course, particular forms of temptation are mightier to one person and less mighty to another. But take the sum total. And if we saw things as the high angels see them, if we saw things as God sees them, we should never delude ourselves with that dream. Now, finally, trusting in God, we can conquer temptation. For God will help us, the text implies, both by His providence and by His grace. God is faithful. Who will not suffer you to be tempted above that ye are able, but will with the temptation also make the way of escape, that ye may be able to bear it? My friends, God has often done that for us already. If you have advanced far enough in life to see the meaning of your past life, can you not look back and see how, when God's providence brought you into temptation, there has also been provided the way of escape? That is what the text implies that He will do for us if we trust Him, the faithful God. If enlightened by His word, and if seeking His grace to guide us, though we meet with temptation, there will be somewhere, somehow, a door open that we may escape. Oh, blessed be God, that He is controlling all these mighty forces of evil which move around us, so that the temptations themselves sometimes counteract one another. The more we are tempted, the more we are safe sometimes. When we are sorely tempted, God will not fail to open the way of escape, if we have a heart to seek for it and a soul that longs to find it. Not only by His providence, but by His grace. God will help us in our temptation. If strengthened by God's grace, if filled with a hatred, a mortal hatred of sin, we struggle against it, then we shall trample temptation underfoot. We shall know the discipline of character which comes from temptation conquered. Happy is the man, says the Apostle James, that endureth temptation. For when he hath stood the test, he shall receive the crown of life, which the Lord hath promised to them that love Him. Therefore he said, My brethren, count it all joy when ye fall into diverse temptations. If we trust God's providential help and His gracious Spirit, then we can see how temptation may be the means of making us better and rising up in grateful joy and trust. We may rejoice with James, knowing that the testing of our faith worketh patience, but let patience have a perfect work, that we may be perfect and entire, lacking in nothing. If any man lack wisdom, let him ask of God, who giveth to all men liberally, and upbraideth not, and it shall be given him. My brethren, I ask not today for you and that we may have a life without trial and temptation. I should be afraid to ask for it. For whom the Lord loveth, He chasteneth. And it is the law of earthly existence that we shall be tempted. But I humbly ask, for myself and for you, that we may have grace to help us watch and strive against temptation. Grace to trample it underfoot, and grace to conquer it.
1: That was John Broaddus, portrayed by David Zarbok. To our exceptionally wise and attentive listeners, that was a very, very short sermon.
2: But meaty. Sometimes the main course is just so. You don't want to overdo, right? So.
1: Right, right.
2: He hit those nails on the head very well.
1: Well, and he starts off with this idea. It's not a way we often put it. I mean, it could just be the translation of the scripture he was using. But when he says, you know, and for his first point, God suffers us to be tempted. It's basically he allows us to be tempted.
2: Yeah.
1: But that word is very appropriate.
2: Yeah. And I don't know how many people across the years, a very hard thing will hit, temptation or not. And the struggle is, did God make that happen? Did God allow that to happen? Should God have stopped it? Yes, I think in my own limited perspective, he should have stopped that. And these become impediments. Now, we're just talking about temptation today, but looking at God's sovereignty in that context is very valuable.
1: He does spend those few sentences clarifying that God permits evil of which he is not the author.
2: Yes.
1: And that's usually something people bring up. They're struggling with this, with either faith, or they're struggling even accepting the idea of Christianity and saying, well, but look at all this stuff.
2: Yes.
1: How could God allow this stuff? It must be his fault. And he clarifies right up front, no, he's not the author of it. He allows you to suffer through it. That's not him, though. There's something
2: and,
1: there.
2: And how could a good God allow?
1: Right.
2: That whole conversation, which ends up with automatons pretty quickly. So let's bring this down to just us and our responsibility for our own lives.
1: Right.
2: Because that's generally where temptation reigns.
1: Yeah.
2: Yes.
1: Temptation is part of the human condition, he said, and even Jesus was tempted. I mean, you can't just deny it or write it off, say, well, something is wrong when I'm tempted. He's saying, no, something's very natural when you're tempted.
2: Well, and we want to be careful of the turn of phrase, too. You can say, I'm tempted to go out and get some chocolate.
1: Right.
2: Or we could say, I'm tempted to go out and get some chocolate. And those are two different things. One is a turn of phrase, and we don't always mean it in its great depth.
1: Mm.
2: But the second thing is something that I'm really struggling to resist.
1: Yeah.
2: Something's going off in me. I know that I should.
1: I loved his point when he talks about we should be afraid of temptation. And when I first heard that, I thought, well, we're not supposed to fear. There's so much in the Bible about, you know, perfect love casts out all fear. But his point, it landed. It made sense to me when he said, no, you should be very afraid of it, because when you're overconfident, you're not taking heed.
2: Yes.
1: And you know, he says, just at least have that bit of fear of temptation. It's like, I don't even want to go there. I don't want to look there. I don't want to even tease that idea, because I can fall, and I most likely will.
2: Yes, and I think that his word perilous is the key.
1: Mm.
2: You have to recognize that this thing is perilous. And we would say build a fence in the vernacular of my family. So build a fence if it's perilous.
1: Right.
2: And don't go hang over the fence, back up from the fence. And if that's not enough, build another fence. So the recognition that it's perilous is huge.
1: Yeah. Now, with a sermon this short, maybe it's just our modern proclivities, the way that we're doing things. I feel like there was a lot that was left out.
2: Mm-hmm.
1: You know, where are the bullet points?
2: To do.
1: Where is the, what was I thinking? The alliteration, everything has to start with the letter H for some reason. And here's the five things you need to do walking out of here. Yeah, the call to action, right? What do you think people are going to be thinking after hearing John Broaddus? And the questions and maybe the challenges?
2: I'm hoping that they will say, I need to, number one, listen to that again, because that was really good. And do it with a pen and paper in hand.
1: Yes, which, by the way, the sermon-only audio,
2: I'm
1: glad you mentioned that, Kelly, the sermon-only audio is available on our app. So go to unshackled.org, look that up. But yes, definitely, definitely go back and listen to it again.
2: And as you do it prayerfully. There's a podcast that I often listen to, and the sermon nuggets are just so rich that I will nod, give my assent, and yes, And then I realized, you know, I probably missed some stuff. So I listened to it again, and boy, did I ever. And so often the action points as they relate to me come from that second listen, pen in hand, prayerfully considered. And then you pray over that. Okay, Lord, what is it you want to tell me? Whatever my stance, whatever's on my platter, whether I'm teaching others theology or delivering mail today or cleaning a floor, whatever it is, what do you have for me in this? Help me pay attention and heed.
1: If you're also listening to just the sermon, another great way to use this is if you're leading a small group, mm-hmm. or even if you're having a simple discussion with friends, it's just short enough. You can say, listen to this short sermon from John Broadus, just real quick.
2: Yeah.
1: And I want to get your perspective on it. I like asking people that question and say, hey, would you mind listening to this thing? I'd love to hear your opinion.
2: Yeah.
1: I'd love to get your perspective because, like we said, those 4 points that he talks about, it just gets our mind thinking about how am I personally handling temptation, and maybe how can I help my community? How can I help my brothers and sisters, you know, deal with these temptations that I know that they're struggling with?
2: Yeah. And I find too, Tim, it helps us when we talk about these things with those people we're in community with.
1: Yes. Yes.
2: It builds in accountability, but it also reaffirms what the Lord is telling us. And it's like anytime you teach something as well, you end up knowing it so much better because you're trying to transmit that to somebody. And temptation can be one spot where we kind of want to keep it private, because if we kind of keep it private, then there's no one tracking it except God, of course.
1: Yeah.
2: And it really does help to bring it out and make it a trusted community conversation.
1: Like I mentioned earlier, one of my favorite points was that we can't excuse ourselves with this idea that our temptations are peculiar mm-hmm. or unique to us.
2: No.
1: And what came to mind was, and we all intuitively know this. I hope our listeners know this. The technology companies of the world, they keep a profile on you. Everybody knows that. Whatever social media platform you're on.
2: The algorithm.
1: The almighty algorithm. It does track you. It's your own personal list of who you are and what you're like, what your interests are and what your desires are and what your temptations are. Mm-hmm. And yet, even though we have an enemy that keeps a very similar profile, I believe, mm-hmm. on people. Mm-hmm. And yet, none of our temptations are unique. Because I thought about the fact that the Bible says, you know, we all face these temptations, and they're not unique to me. And we can't go to the excuse of, yeah, well, 2,000 years ago, they didn't have social media.
2: You just don't understand.
1: You just don't understand. Yeah, the temptations are different today. No.
2: Uh-uh.
1: Ironically, they're exactly the same.
2: Exactly.
1: They've never changed. Now, the means and the method and the madness has changed over the centuries, over the millennia. Mm-hmm. And the hyper-individualization that we each get to experience, whether through technology or otherwise, it doesn't detract from the fact that, listen, you're not alone.
2: Mm-hmm.
1: Any of these temptations you've faced have been faced by so many other people.
2: Yeah. That's come up in several situations where we're troubleshooting and someone will go, well, who do I talk to about this?
1: Right.
2: And I'll say, well, call this customer service number because they've heard of this before.
1: Right.
2: Guaranteed, you are not the only person. And it's exactly what you're saying here. We need to talk to each other.
1: Now, of course, on History's Greatest Sermons, it's generally a family-friendly show, but I want to mention that I know that some of our listeners are very convicted about some very deep things. When they hear the topic of temptation, they know exactly what they're talking about.
2: Yeah.
1: And I just want to encourage our listeners, for those of you who are really convicted of this,
2: yeah.
1: what to consider in light of that conviction.
2: Mm-hmm.
1: And what came to my mind was this idea that temptations are not sins. We have to act on those temptations.
2: Correct.
1: We're dragged away. We're enticed by those evil desires, the truly evil ones. I don't mean the chocolate chip cookies. I mean those things we know for a fact we should not be pursuing.
2: Yes.
1: And scripture says when that desire has conceived, when we've decided to act on that enticement,
2: yes.
1: it gives birth to sin. And that's where the death in our life comes from.
2: And the phrase has been used a lot, but it works here. You have a choice. You always have a choice.
1: Yeah.
2: And if you cannot make it, phone up,
1: yeah.
2: you know, ask God, because his is the strength. You might not be enough, and that's fine, but he has offered his immense power and strength to us.
1: In light of all this, why does God still allow temptation when John Broadus took us straight to the scriptures with a powerful reminder from the book of James? He says, consider it pure joy when you face these trials and temptations. It's for the testing of your faith. It develops that perseverance so that you can be mature and complete, not lacking anything. And I remember reading that in James, that idea of being fully mature and complete, not lacking anything, being a whole person, so that I no longer pursue those temptations and desires that are pretending to fill me, to fill that hole inside of me, that emptiness inside of me. I don't have to pursue that. And I have stood the test. You can stand the test, and you will receive the crown of life that the Lord has promised to those who love him. Now, for a very short sermon, we actually had a very brief chat with David Zarbach, who's the actor who portrayed John Broadus. Let's listen into a short conversation our producer had with David.
3: This is the second time that you've done Broadus.
0: Yes.
3: And I'm just wondering, what kind of mindset that you have to go into, or do you approach this differently than, say, any other character in a play that you're doing? This being a sermon, this being a historical figure, someone that actually lived versus a character that you just make up and get to interpret your own way?
0: Yeah. And one thing it is different. Because this was a real person that was preaching to real people. And I try to approach it as how, if I were a pastor, which I'm not, would approach it. Because as we talked about a little earlier, this God's word is the same today as it was yesterday. And although the language might be a little richer, a little bit thicker per se than what we use today, it's the same message of God's word today. They dealt with temptation just as much as we deal with temptation now. It's not like we're any different. Like what he says later on in that sermon, you think that your situation is unique. No, it ain't. So the approach is different. It's not so much of a character mindset as me trying to get into this man's mind, what he was trying to say in this sermon, and trying to do justice to what he had written 175 or whatever years ago, you know.
3: And also trying to let, not unlike he was doing, trying to let the Lord work through you and speak through you.
0: You've got to invite the Holy Spirit into it, because if you don't, it's just words on a page.
3: Yeah.
0: Yeah.
3: That's awesome.
0: Powerful stuff, man.
3: Yeah. Thank you, David. Good job.
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Fear has a way of creeping into our thoughts, especially when life feels uncertain. But God keeps reminding us through His Word that He hasn't given us a spirit of fear. 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
1: With SRN News, I'm Rich Thomason in Washington. Saudi Arabia vows retaliation for attacks. There was a second one over the weekend on its main airport in Riyadh, and the U.S. may join the Saudis in striking back.
2: A Saudi military spokesman said a projectile hit King Khalid International Airport, starting a fire and causing injuries. President Trump said the U.S. is considering its response after a strike on the same airport killed 13 people, including one American, and injured more than 300 others. Houthi rebels in Yemen claim responsibility for a series of recent attacks on Saudi Arabia. I'm Lisa Carton.
1: Russia and Ukraine agree to a ceasefire on energy infrastructure.
3: President Trump announced the energy ceasefire in the war between Russia and Ukraine in a post on Truth Social, saying that both parties have agreed. Following the announcement, Ukrainian President Volodymyr Zelensky posted on X that Ukraine supports the ceasefire. He went on to say that it's important that Russia supports it as well. It comes just days after President Trump said Russia will supply diesel fuel to the U.S. The president called it a great announcement for diesel prices for Americans. The deal reportedly angered Zelensky. Richard Boyd reports.
1: And Ukrainian President Zelensky is taking aim at the U.S.-Russia diesel deal.
4: It gives Putin money, and he spends money only on this war. Kill us. Kill our children.
1: On ABC's This Week, Zelensky says Ukrainians will fight back.
4: Otherwise, we will lose our life and homes, our freedom.
1: Florida leads the way with power outages in the wake of Hurricane Isaias. Just over 150,760 utility customers out, according to PowerOutage.us. On Wall Street, the Dow futures 50 points higher. This is SRN News. Sight and Sound Theaters is a family-owned entertainment organization which produces live Broadway-caliber theater productions focusing on Scripture. With theaters in Lancaster, Pennsylvania and Branson, Missouri, their biblical productions draw sellout audiences night after night. We asked Katie Miller, whose family founded Sight and Sound back in 1976, why she thinks family-friendly biblical productions are so popular in today's chaotic society.
5: We live in such a hope-hungry world, and all of these stories point to the true hope that is in Jesus. And I think people are so hungry for that. You know, we love when we hear stories of people saying, you know, my husband won't go to church with me, but he'll come to Sight and Sound. And the conversations we have after the shows are so meaningful. You know, there's a reason that Jesus told stories. That's how he taught. He didn't come and teach theology. He told stories.
1: More information on these live biblical productions is available at sightsound.com. This is SRN News. Pope Leo says he'll be undergoing surgery this week to remove an early-stage growth from his lung.
6: The pontiff described the nodule as small and localized, making the announcement during Sunday morning prayer at St. Peter's Square. Pope Leo, who's 71, said it was found by doctors during recent medical tests. He said the doctors say it's best to intervene, so he'll undergo surgery in the coming days to have it removed. He didn't say where, but it's believed he'll be treated at Gemelli Hospital in Rome, where Pontiffs have a special apartment. I'm Sarah Lee Kessler.
1: President Trump says his newly appointed White House press secretary, Katie Zachariah, will hold her first briefing this week. In a Truth Social post, Mr. Trump announced that Zachariah will officially begin her tenure as press secretary today. And then she'll be holding an introductory news conference tomorrow, 9:30 in the morning, in the White House briefing room. More details at srnnews.com.

0: Welcome to the Wisdom Journey. If someone asked you the single most important command in all the Bible, could you answer? People in Jesus' day argued over that very question, and one day they brought it straight to Jesus. Today, Stephen walks us through his answer. Stephen has titled it, Son of David, Son of God. After Jesus answers, he turns the tables with a question of his own. So, open your Bible and join Stephen.
1: Today on our wisdom journey, we're back in the temple. It's Tuesday of Passover celebration there in Jerusalem, and the crowd has swelled by some 2 million pilgrims who've packed in and around the city, according to historical sources. A great crowd has come to listen, especially to Jesus, the master teacher, and he's going to answer one question after another. He evidently didn't mind questions, beloved. In fact, like any good teacher, he used questions to instruct and to guide and to teach his audience. Now, in Matthew's gospel account, chapter 22, a lawyer who's a Pharisee approaches Jesus, and he has this question. Now, the word here for lawyer is actually another name for scribe. The scribes were experts in the law of Moses, and most often a teacher of the law as well. So sometimes they're referred to attorneys or lawyers. Sometimes they're referred to as scribes. Now, here in verse 36, he asks this question, which is the great commandment in the law? Now, the Pharisees had planned this question to try and trap Jesus. Mark's gospel account indicates that this lawyer ends up becoming trap Jesus. Mark's gospel account indicates that this

leaders were then constantly debating among themselves which commandments were more important than others. So now they're trying to get Jesus to jump into this debate. They want Jesus to take sides here. Jesus, which commandment is the most important? Well, Jesus doesn't even take a breath to pause and think it over. He immediately quotes Deuteronomy chapter 6 and verse 5. You shall love the Lord your God with all your heart and with all your soul and with all your mind. This commandment, Jesus says in verse 38, is the great and first commandment. In other words, it is the primary, it is the most foundational commandment, loving God with your entire being. But the Lord doesn't stop there. He goes on here in verse 39 to add, and a second commandment is like it. You shall love your neighbor as yourself. Now with this, Jesus is quoting from Leviticus chapter 19 and verse 18. Now maybe you've heard somebody say that you can't love others until you first learn to love yourself. That's not what Jesus is saying. He's not commanding you to love yourself. He's commanding you to love other people like you already love yourself. So these two commandments are closely connected. In fact, they really can't be separated. Loving God without loving others created in His image is impossible. And loving others without loving God isn't really love in the truest sense. Have you ever thought about the fact that loving God summarizes the first four of the Ten Commandments, while love for others summarizes the last six of the Ten Commandments? You see, if you love God and you worship God, well, you're not going to steal from other people. You're not going to lie to other people. You're not going to commit adultery against your spouse. That's why Jesus says now here in verse 40, on these two commandments depend all the law and the prophets. Now, Mark's gospel account tells us that this man is rather impressed with Jesus' answer. He even acknowledges that Jesus has spoken the truth and that obedience to these two commands is really more important than sacrifices and offerings. And so Jesus responds back to him here in Mark chapter 12 and verse 34. Jesus says, "You are not far from the kingdom of God." In other words, you're on the right track here. In fact, Jesus' words are encouraging him to take the next step, and that is to embrace the Lord in faith. Well, now it's time for Jesus to ask a question of his own. He asks a Pharisee this question back in Matthew's account again at chapter 22 and verse 42. What do you think about the Christ, that is the anointed Messiah? Whose son is he? And the Pharisees are quick to answer, "He's the son of David." Well, that's correct. The Messiah was to be a son of David, a descendant of David according to the scriptures. Son of David, by the way, was an accepted messianic title. The Messiah would be a descendant of King David. Now, by the way, these religious leaders knew that Jesus had been welcomed into Jerusalem a few days earlier, you know, by all the people. They're shouting, "Hosanna to the Son of David." Matthew chapter 21, verse 9. They no doubt checked out the Lord's genealogy, his history. They confirmed what Matthew chapter 1 clearly showed, that Jesus was in fact a descendant of King David. Now, of course, the Pharisees aren't going to acknowledge Jesus as the Messiah, but they can't deny that this title, Son of David, is a messianic title. Now, the Lord goes one step further. The Pharisees were looking for a political Messiah, that is, somebody to deliver them from Roman oppression. So Jesus points them to an Old Testament passage that reveals the Messiah is more than a political savior. Jesus asks them here in verse 43, "If the Christ, the Messiah, is David's son, why does David call him his Lord?" Jesus then quotes Psalm 110, verse 1, "The Lord said to my Lord, sit at my right hand until I put your enemies under your feet." Now, let me paraphrase what David is writing. God said to my Messiah, sit at my right hand. That's the place of honor. So Jesus now follows that up in verse 45 with another question. "If then David calls him," that is the Messiah, "Lord, how is he David's son?" Now, Jesus isn't trying to confuse his audience. He's trying to make them

0: think. Jesus is pointing out that a son of David, a descendant of David, is actually the Son of God. See, David is writing prophecy here without fully understanding it at the time. David's Messiah is the Lord, and the Lord will be a descendant of David. Well, how's that possible? Well, we know what David did not know. Jesus was the miraculously conceived Son of God, legally descendant from David. In fact, both Mary and Joseph were in the family line of King David. So this is amazing. Jesus is revealing to them from Old Testament scripture that the Messiah is deity. He's not just a political leader. He's the sovereign Lord of the universe. Did you know that this verse from Psalm 110 is one of the most frequently quoted passages in all of the New Testament? And no wonder. Look at what this little verse teaches that David wrote. It indicates that Jesus Christ, the Messiah, was eternally preexistent as God the Son. It shows God the Father speaking to Jesus long before Jesus was born on earth. It also illustrates the plurality of the Godhead, or what we call the Trinity, that while God is one, the Godhead consists of three eternally distinct and equal persons: God the Father, God the Son, Jesus, and God the Holy Spirit. This is shown through a conversation taking place between the Father and the Son that David's writing down long before the Son entered this world as a baby boy. I have to chuckle here because Matthew records that after this, no one dared ask Jesus any further questions. Mark's gospel adds that the people were glad to hear him. I imagine they were glad to see those proud Pharisees put in their place. So Jesus has just identified the greatest commandment, to love God and to love our neighbor as ourselves. Jesus has also just presented the greatest question a person can ever answer. Is Jesus the Son of God, the divine Messiah? Well, let me ask you, how would you answer that in your own heart today? Well, my prayer is that you not only know who he is, which in itself isn't enough, by the way. The devil knows who Jesus is. He's the Son of God. No, my prayer is that you will know who he is and then trust him personally as your living Lord. If you haven't already, you can right now ask him to be your Messiah, your Redeemer, your personal Savior, and he will become just that for you. Well, until we set sail again, beloved, may the grace of the Lord Jesus Christ and the love of God and the fellowship of the Holy Spirit be with you all. Amen.
1: 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And we faced the greatest question, who is Jesus to you? 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It puts Stephen's Bible teaching right in your pocket. 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It's a wonderful way to keep the truth close. 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

Thanks for making KACAN a part of your day. My name is Maggie. Faith isn't always about making big leaps. It's about taking small, faithful steps. Hebrews reminds us that faith is trusting God even when we can't see the outcome. If you're taking small steps today, they matter. Here's our next song.

Hey, my name is Maggie. You know, there are moments where I feel spiritually tired and need to be reminded that God's grace is enough. I don't have to be strong all the time. God is strong for me. If today feels heavy, rest in His grace. Let's worship together in this next song.

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Before the next song, here's what God wants to tell you from Psalm 46, verse 10. Be still and know that I am God. Let's carry that promise into this next song.

Thanks for being with us today on KCAN. Proverbs chapter 3, verse 5 reminds us to trust in the Lord with all your heart. Here's a song to help us do just that.

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1: With SRN News, I'm Rich Thomason in Washington. Federal agents have been busy this morning searching the Washington, D.C. area home of Minnesota Congresswoman Ilhan Omar. Multiple reports indicate it's part of an investigation of the Democrats' immigration paperwork. It's been no end to the bloodshed and destruction as Russia's war in Ukraine grinds on.
2: On the edge of Kharkiv, a reminder, Russia has not stopped attacking Ukraine. This just hours after Donald Trump announced his partial truce. On Truth Social, he wrote, "Effective immediately, there is an energy ceasefire in the war between Russia and Ukraine. Ukraine said it was ready to cease if Russia did the same. In Kyiv, the streets have fallen dark and quiet as its power network has been pounded."
1: The BBC's Dan Johnson. President Trump says Russia will supply diesel fuel to the U.S. and global markets. Ukrainian President Zelensky says that will help to fund Putin's war machine. Saudi officials say the main airport in Riyadh was hit by a second Houthi missile attack in as many days. The Trump administration is being ordered to stop airing taxpayer-funded ads that highlight the impact of the president's policies.
3: A federal judge gave the order Sunday, effective immediately, after a lawsuit from a watchdog group and others. The administration said over the weekend that the Department of Homeland Security had planned to stop buying ads after Sunday. The ads, including one that was almost identical to a 2024 Trump campaign ad, were criticized as a possible illegal use of taxpayer money. They've been running as Trump has tried to shore up support among Republican voters ahead of the midterm elections. I'm Tammy Trujillo.
1: Utility crews have been working to restore power to tens of thousands after Hurricane Isis made landfall on Friday. On Wall Street, the Dow is up 179 points. This is SRN News. New survey concludes that most pastors believe churches need guidelines for using artificial intelligence.
4: Barna's research finds 94% of pastors say churches should have rules or guidance for responsible AI use. They're split, though, on the approach. 45% favor a formal policy, 49% informal guidance. In practice, just 4% say their church has a formal policy, 17% informal guidance. Nearly 8 in 10 say their church has neither. Most pastors already use AI, often for behind-the-scenes work. Half say they use it to brainstorm, while about a third use it for biblical research, small group questions, or administrative tasks. Pastors are less comfortable with AI writing sermons or interpreting scripture, and just 10% support AI providing spiritual counseling. Ken Lorman reporting.
1: And researchers say clear guidelines could help to build trust as AI use grows. This is SRN News. Some political observers say the country could be heading for a major realignment, and the 2030 census could bring it into sharper focus.
5: Analysts point to population shifts toward the South and West, arguing they could reshape congressional representation and electoral influence in the next decade. Some also see the trend as part of a broader rise in Christian conservative and populist politics, with possible effects as soon as the 2028 election. The forecast remains debated, but the stakes of the next census are already drawing attention. I'm Bill Alexander reporting.
1: The 48th Chicago Marathon is history. An estimated 55,000 participants took part. Over 1.5 million people lined the streets to watch. Among the many spectators, former President Clinton, former First Lady Hillary Clinton. They were there to support their daughter, Chelsea. She ran the marathon in just over 3.5 hours. More details, srnnews.com.
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7: I'm Johnny Erickson Tata. Recently, I was out running errands with my friend Kara. We ran into Costco to pick up a few bars of soap and hand cream. The guy at the checkout rang up my items and said, "Is this it? You're only buying two items at Costco?" I felt a little sheepish buying so little, but I knew what he meant. Costco is a place where you are expected to go away with a lot. I told Kara as we left that I felt as though I had missed out. And that's when she commented, "You know, we often approach God's warehouse of grace in the same way, only grabbing what we need for the moment. But God has Costco-sized grace for us all, and He's promised to supply our needs according to His riches in Jesus." Oh, friend, that is a lot of grace. So let's remember Hebrews chapter 4 and come boldly to God's throne, where we will always find more than enough grace for every need.

0: Most kids don't know the difference between Monopoly money and real money, but as adults, we sure do. We learned that only the real thing has true value. And in the same way, when it comes to preachers in the Bible, it's vitally important to be able to tell the difference between a false teacher and those who are teaching the truth. That's what Alistair Begg is teaching us today on Truth for Life.
1: Can I encourage you to take your Bible and turn to 1 Timothy and chapter 6? We resume our studies this morning at verse 3. Just let me read verses 3, 4, and 5. If anyone teaches false doctrines and does not agree to the sound instruction of our Lord Jesus Christ, he is conceited and sound instruction of our Lord Jesus Christ.

encouraging slaves to show respect for all masters, making sure that they show no less respect for Christian masters, and pointing out that believing slaves should be the best of all. Now, how come this sudden change to the matter of finance and to the particular concern with those who would use godliness or religion as a means to that end? Well, if you note the end of verse 2, where he says, these are the things you're to teach and urge on the people, he has said this a number of times, and his concern is, as we've noted, that people would know how they ought to conduct themselves in the house of God. And so his concern is, for simply another area of the church's teaching, it's the same concern for God's name and for his glory. And I think when we see it in that light, then we can see that there's a fairly obvious progression of thought. From the poor behavior of the slaves to the proud bellowing of the false teachers, the message of the gospel was being brought into disrepute. And having dealt with the matter of the poor behavior of slaves, he now turns to the proud bellowings of these false teachers. Now, he has addressed the matter of false teaching from the very beginning of his letter. And now here he is in chapter 6, nearing the end of his letter, and in verses 3, 4, and 5, he is dealing again with this matter of these false teachers. Now, it would appear from the instruction of the book, indeed from the instruction of the New Testament, it is clear, and from the surrounding historical information, that the church was full of wandering prophets. They were full of talk, and they had all kinds of versions of the gospel. And they were, in many ways, the religious equivalent of the secular sophists, namely, plying their trade. The sophists would give you a wee bit of philosophy for a fee. They would dazzle you with words for a price. And they would also gather around them groups of disciples whom they would teach to be able to dazzle others with their talk and philosophy for a small fee. The significant thing about these characters was that they could talk about just about anything. At the drop of a hat, they could give you a talk on all kinds of themes. Didn't matter if they cared about it. In most cases, they probably didn't. But at any moment, they could simply give you a little burst of something. It reminds me, at least, and some of you too, of your sortie into the Shakespeare's play Hamlet and the arrival of the players, you will remember, at Elsinore. And the introduction that Polonius gives to these players when he comes to Hamlet and he says to him, hey, the players are here, and then he describes them as follows. The best actors in the world, either for tragedy, comedy, history, or pastoral. Pastorical, comical, historical, pastoral. Tragical, historical, tragical, comical, historical, pastoral. Scene indivisible or poem unlimited. Seneca cannot be too heavy nor Plautus too light. For the law of writ and liberty, these are the only men. And of course, Shakespeare is poking fun at the whole sort of sophisticated rhetorical notion by creating Polonius as this sort of bumbling galoot, which he is. And he is a verbose character manufactured by Shakespeare to poke fun at that whole approach to things. Now, that was present in the Greco-Roman world to which Paul is writing. And these individuals who were moving around the church would compete with each other for the applause of men and women. Chrysostom paints a picture of a public place in Corinth with all the different kinds of competitors, as he refers to them, in full blast. Listen to this. You might hear many poor wretches of sophists shouting and abusing each other, and their disciples, as they call them, squabbling. And many writers of books reading their stupid compositions, and many poets singing their poems, and many jugglers exhibiting their marvels, and no small number of traders driving their trades. Like men walking in the dark, they move always
in the direction of the clapping and the shouting.

0: What a dramatic phrase. Like men walking in the dark, they move always in the direction of the clapping and the shouting. Now, lest we're tempted to think for even a microsecond that somehow or another we are removed from this, both by the passing of time and the geographical separation, we need only to think for a moment or two and to recognize that Chrysostom, describing a first century scene, has described many a sorry scene in contemporary evangelicalism. He has described, sadly, a number of conferences. He has described a number of conventions which takes place regularly across the country, where you can see the jugglers and hear the clowns and listen to the talks and be marveled and dazzled by all the passing superstars. Beware, says Paul. Beware. You see, Paul is gravely concerned that the people that are under his care would be instructed in the gospel. He said this from the very beginning in verse 3 of chapter 1. He says, I went to Macedonia. I urged you to stay there in Ephesus. Why? So that you may command certain men not to teach false doctrines any longer. And it's no surprise that as he begins the end of his instruction, he is back pointing out that if anybody teaches verse 3 of chapter 6, false doctrine, and it does not agree to the sound instruction of our Lord Jesus and to godly teaching, then you need to be very, very careful in dealing with them. Now, his concern for Christian doctrine is in direct contrast to periods of the church's life where we have shown a kind of indifference to the matters of doctrine, which is sadly apparent in far too many quarters. And it is very, very scary. We understand that God is sovereign, and we know that the gates of hell will not prevail against the advance of the church which Jesus is building. Therefore, we are not despondent, but neither are we unduly optimistic. We want to be realistic. And here it is, loved ones. Unless there is the transition about which Paul is so concerned, and he comes to it in his second letter, and he says, the things that you have heard from me, the same entrust to faithful men who will be able to teach others also. Paul is so concerned that the main things and the plain things of the gospel would be grasped by successive generations, so that the gospel would be maintained in its purity down through the corridors of time. And it is in an understanding of what is true that people then will be able to detect what is false. And so Paul sets out for his readers two things. Number one, he gives the characteristics of these false teachers. And then number two, he gives the consequences of their false teaching. Now, let me just go through it with you each in turn. First of all, what are the characteristics of these false teachers? Number one, according to verse 4, they are conceited. They have fat heads. They are so inflated with pride that they are blind to the truth. They regard themselves as being in the know. They know this, they know that, they know it all. You have the impression that they are simply know-it-alls. But says Paul, these individuals are at best confused, and at worst, they are corrupt. Now, this is no new theme for Paul. It runs through all of his letters. You can find it in Romans chapter 1, verse 22, 1 Corinthians 8, in the opening verses, and in Titus. And we will turn to the Titus reference, since it's so close. In Titus, his concern is the same. Verse 15 of Titus 1, to the pure all things are pure, but to those who are corrupted and do not believe, nothing is pure. In fact, both their minds and their consciences are corrupted. They claim to know God, but by their actions they deny him. They are detestable, disobedient, and unfit for doing anything good. Now, these are the individuals he's referring to in 1 Timothy 6. Listen to how Phillips puts this notion of empty-minded conceit. He's paraphrasing the verse 4. If anyone tries to teach some doctrinal novelty which is not compatible with sound teaching, then he is a conceited idiot has a sort of politically correct ring to it, doesn't it? Doesn't that make you wince a little bit in your chair? Because the postmodern context in which we live has no place for any absolute, has no place for any touchstone, has no standard by which anything can be judged. Therefore, everybody is judged on their own merits and demerits. And if he's a nice man and has an idea, then he has gained a listening and we couldn't say anything about him. Not so, says Paul. The fact is that if he is a fat head and a big mouth and he is teaching that which is not in accord with the sound instruction of the Lord Jesus Christ, then he is, to quote the New English Bible, a pompous ignoramus. A pompous ignoramus has a ring to it. I like it. Such an individual is more interested in attaching people to himself than he is in attaching people to Jesus Christ. You bring this right down to the grassroots. This is how it goes. He is more concerned to add people's names to his mailing list then he is concerned to see people grow in their knowledge of the Lord Jesus Christ. He is more concerned to get letters from individuals that have money in them to support the radio program than he is to see people's lives touched and transformed by the power of the gospel. He is more concerned to hear his own name spoken about and bandied around and become notorious then he is concerned to hear the name of Christ praised and honored amongst a growing number of people. So, just in case we're tempted to think we're talking about anybody, you can't preach the sermon to others until first you preach it to yourself. So we have a 1-800 number. We have thousands and thousands of people I have never met on our mailing list. We have growing notoriety across the country, from coast to coast and in all kinds of cities. And it is possible for us to become pompous ignoramuses. More concerned to press our own views than to convey the good news of the Bible. Such individuals are an antithesis to Michelangelo. Did Michelangelo paint the Sistine Chapel? How do you know? You weren't there. Ha ha. That's good because I wrote that down, but I wasn't sure. It's just my broad background of knowledge, you know. He said humbly. But it's reported that when he painted the Sistine Chapel and the ceiling, that he taped a candle to his forehead to prevent his own shadow intruding on the work. And Paul says, the trouble with these characters, first of all, is they need a whole ring of candles wrapped around their forehead because they love it when their shadow intrudes upon the work. Characteristic number one, conceited. Characteristic number two, controversial. Now notice the phrase, it's very important. He has an unhealthy interest in controversies. Now that's different from being a controversial character. Right? Because you can be controversial for all kinds of good reasons. If you believe in purity, you'll be a controversial person in your high school. That's good. If you believe in integrity, you will be a controversial person in the filling out of expense reports in your sales team area. That's good. If you're concerned to uphold the truth of the Bible in terms of the Trinity, in terms of the deity of Christ, in terms of the fact of the resurrection, then you will be a controversial person. But you may be a controversial person as a result of holding a controversial view, but it is not on account of the fact that you have an unhealthy interest in controversy. That's what he's referring to. These people get off on being controversial. This is what rings their bell, floats their boat. They love controversy. They have an unhealthy interest in it, and they love to quarrel about words. Phillips paraphrases it, his mind is a morbid jumble of disputation and argument. So whenever this chap speaks, whenever you move around him, he's always got some deal going, you know. He's always got some little twist to it, some way of looking at it. There's always a little unique specter to it all. You never feel like he is upholding the sound instruction of the Lord Jesus. There's always this twist. This, he says, is the kind of person who, in an unhealthy manner, is stimulated by word battles. And these word battles prove to be nothing more than verbal quibbles. Such an individual, instead of putting off his shoes from his feet because the ground is holy before the burning bush, wants to take photographs of the burning bush and send it out to all the people on his mailing list. You won't want to miss the striking picture of the burning bush that I have for you this month for an offer of no less than, you know how it goes. This kind of individual loves to debate theories about the return of Jesus Christ, but doesn't live in purity, doesn't live in holiness, doesn't live with a zealous concern for evangelism. This kind of individual loves to debate which English translation of the Bible is the absolute right translation, while not reading his Bible, or obeying his Bible, or sharing his Bible with anybody else. You know the kind of person I mean, don't you? They come up to you and out of the blue, it's their first question. Did you read the book by Mrs. So-and-so on the versions of the Bible? Yes, I did. Somebody sent it to me. In fact, three people sent it to me. They wanted me to understand that the NIV is a heretical translation of the Bible and that I should stop using it. Now, two of them I put in the round file and one I kept for history's sake. It's on my shelf. But it is a battle about words. It is spurious. It is an unhealthy interest in controversy, and it's not the issue. But certain individuals are never happy unless they're stirring up controversy. Says Trapp in an earlier day, the wit, i.e. the skill and ability, because wit has a different connotation now, doesn't it? But let's say the skill and ability of heretics and schismatics will better serve them to devise 1,000 shifts to elude the truth than their pride will suffer them once to yield and acknowledge it. So in other words, their ability allows them always to be doing the soft shoe shuffle around the Bible. They've always got a little angle on it. You never can get them to stand still for a moment. Instead of their ability bringing them down underneath the instruction of God's word. They're conceited. They're controversial. Thirdly, they're corrupted. He comes back to these individuals in verse 5. We'll deal with the interim verses in a moment. But in verse 5, he comes back to them. That's what he says. This constant friction takes place between men of corrupt mind. Not only has their unhealthy interest infected others, as we're about to see, but it has led to their own personal corruption and decay. These false teachers, somehow or another, in the past, were acquainted with the truth. But it is clear that they were never arrested by the truth. They pandered to it, but they were not possessed by it. Acquainted, but not arrested. See, there's all the difference in the world, is there not? Between being simply acquainted with a matter and that matter having somehow or another burned itself into the core of our beings. So we can deal with things at arm's length. We can talk, for example, about whatever it is that we may have a modicum of knowledge on. The double circulatory system of the heart. The only thing I ever understood in biology. So I can give you 50 cents worth on that. But if you press me with one good question, I'll collapse. But I can talk about it. I have some acquaintance with it. But when I talk to my dad on the phone and he tells me how his legs are all swollen up and his knees are fat and his legs seem to weigh 85 pounds each and he can't walk around, then suddenly the news of the double circulatory system arrests me. It impacts me. It's not a biology textbook. It's a life. It's a relationship. Now, for men and women who wander around the fringes of religion, it is increasingly possible to be acquainted with all kinds of things, both as listeners as well as as teachers. So we're acquainted with it all. We're inoculated against it because we have a modicum of knowledge. And as a result of that, we're able to deflect different approaches that come our way. And we can answer in this way and answer in that because we have sufficient knowledge of the truth, but it has not arrested us. And that's the factor in relationship to these teachers. They can talk at the drop of a hat, but there is no passion in their souls. There is no change in their lives. There is no conviction that drives them. You think you're at a performance. They can move you, stir you. And if you're stupid enough, you'll buy their stuff and their tapes and their books and attend their conferences and go down the Cuyahoga River on a banana skin. These individuals have lost their hold on the truth because the truth clearly never had a hold on them. Their inner orientation, their mental attitude has been diverted and corrupted. They're so full of themselves that there's actually no place for any truth inside of them. There's no place left.
1: 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I'm Bob Lapine. 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
3: There was nothing polished about John the Baptist. In Mark chapter 1, he's described as a wild-looking preacher who appeared in the barren Judean wilderness. No fine clothes, no refined presentation. Just an uncompromising message about sin, repentance, and the one who is coming. Today on Insight for Living, Chuck Swindoll recreates this scene in Mark's gospel and explains how this unlikely character came to deliver some very good news. The kind of hope that continues to this day. So settle in as Chuck picks up the story of the man they simply called the Baptizer.
4: We read John the Baptizer appeared in the wilderness. He's preaching a baptism of repentance for the forgiveness of sin. He's telling them that they've fallen short of the standard of a holy creator who made them. And those who are believing his message and placing their faith and trust in the one he's predicting will soon come, why, He's saying, get in the water. I'm going to baptize you. It's going to be the beginning of a whole new, you'll come into a whole newness of life. Really? Well, what does he look like? Glad you asked. Verse 6. Now, here is not a guy that got his clothes tailored in Paris. Okay, let's start there. He's clothed with camel hair. I mean, have you ever seen a camel you like? I mean, unbelievable. And how do you have to be clothed in what they've been wearing all their lives? Clothed in camel hair, wore a leather belt. I had an uncle named Jake, who was about as big as this pulpit. So there was no belt that would fit around Jake's waist, so he wore a rope. I still remember the rope. He'd sometimes say, "Little Charles, tie the rope. I can't reach it." So I'd tie the rope in front of him. He had a rope belt. John, old leather belt. And by the way, his idea of eating out was to catch a few grasshoppers and visit the local beehive for dessert. How's that for breath? Ate locusts, wild honey. Stop! You're sitting there in a shop in Jerusalem hearing this thing about this weirdo out in the wilderness. What are you going to do? Well, chances are good if you're honest enough to admit you are a sinner. Nobody in Jerusalem is telling you. You know, honey, it might be worth a ride into the wilderness this weekend. Understand there's an unusual guy taking people into the water and baptizing. You know, one scholar I examined said there were as many as 300,000 who went into the wilderness to be baptized. Tell you something else interesting about John is it wasn't about John. Give me that kind of messenger. Lead me to that messenger. So when I'm through listening to the message, I forget the messenger, but I can't forget his message. In fact, look, there were some, if you read the other gospels, who said that this is Messiah. Anyone like this has to be Messiah. By the way, you know what drew them to him? Authenticity. He wasn't interested in what you thought of him. He didn't care about the custom of the day. He didn't mind that you heard sin for the first time. As a matter of fact, he knew it was life-changing for you if you'd only believe it. So some out of curiosity, some out of deep need, others out of word of mouth said, let's go. And when they came, they didn't find some pompous soul standing on a soapbox saying, "Follow me! We'll build a bigger building." He said, "Let me tell you about the one I'm preaching. He's mightier than I. And I'm not fit." The way it's written in the Greek is beautiful. "I am not fit, having stooped down." It does a process of downward trail. "No, I'm not fit, having stooped down to untie the thong of his sandals." If you read John's gospel, you'll get these contrasts. John says, "I am a voice, but he is the word. I'm a messenger. He is the message. I'm a flickering lamp, but he's the light. I'm going to die, but he is life. I am not qualified to loosen the thongs of his sandals. He's the Savior. He must increase. I must decrease." You know what drew them to him? Authenticity. Authenticity. They were not looking for health and wealth. They were not looking for entertainment. They were not looking for someone to tell them what they wanted to hear. They, in fact, found themselves in the presence of one who looked altogether different from how they looked, but that didn't turn them away. This penetrating, piercing message that told the truth and said, "Don't focus on me. We're going to all be focusing on him, on him." And wouldn't you know it, one day, One day, still standing in waist deep in the Jordan baptizing, he looks up. And there he is. Imagine. There he is. We come upon it in the text so quickly, we don't have time to gather the moment in our minds. I want you to do that right now. In those days, Jesus came from Nazareth in Galilee and was baptized by John the Jordan. Oh, there's so much more to it. I must take a brief excursion, just a little sidebar. Hold on here and go back to Matthew 3. Matthew chapter 3. Oh, my, it's a great story. Okay, we got John wet in the water. We got Jesus on his way down to the banks of the river. Look at John's words in John 3:11 of Matthew. I baptize you with water for repentance, but he is coming after me is mightier than I. I'm not fit to remove his sandals. He will baptize you with the Holy Spirit and fire. Those words were scarcely out of his mouth. Verse 13, then Jesus arrived from Galilee at the Jordan, coming to John and to be baptized. Look at the next verse. But John, isn't that great? That's that particle of contrast. He came to be baptized. But wait. John tried to prevent him, saying, I have need to be baptized by you. And do you come to me? I love it. John has a congregation of thousands of people. This is his moment to go, have you seen how fast we've grown in just a short period of time? Some of these are Jerusalem businessmen. Some of these are very wealthy, capable women. All of these are very bright people. They're all following my mess. None of that. By the way, learn to have nothing to do with those who will turn your attention to them. Stay away from them. John is no false prophet. Standing in the presence of a Messiah, he says, I can't do this. David McKenna writes wise words when he says, think of it. If you were asked to choose the dominant symbol for our generation, what would it be? A flag? A cross? A missile, a television, a dollar sign, a test tube, an oil barrel, a bloated belly, a handgun, an automobile, a peace symbol. My choice would be, writes McKenna, the sight of a forefinger pointed into the air and accompanied by the chant, we're number one, we're number one, we're number one. Number one has come to symbolize the personal and national self-interest of the me generation, which gave rise to the cult of narcissism. And it's infiltrated the church of Jesus Christ. Breaks my heart to see it happening. Where are the godly messengers who, if they were standing waist deep in the Jordan and looked up to see Jesus, would quickly take their place saying, you baptize me. Please. Back to Mark chapter 1. Go back. Immediately we read, coming up out of the water, he saw the heavens opening, and the Spirit like a dove descending upon him. And a voice came out of the heavens. Are you seeing these main characters? We've seen the prophet, the old preacher in the wilderness. Then we saw the carpenter from Nazareth, Jesus Christ. Then we are here in the presence of the voice from heaven. Surely the voice of the Father who says, you are my beloved Son, and you I am well pleased. You know what, folks? This is one of those rare moments in all of Scripture where you have a a convolution of the Father, the Son, and the Spirit in one setting. Great. Don't miss it. The Father's voice, the Son standing in the water, the Spirit descending as a dove. Think of it. What a moment. Let me ask, what if you had been standing on the banks and you witnessed all of this? Let's say we were all there, all of us there, standing and staring, and we realize we're looking at the one John's been preaching, and we hear John's words and realize if John doesn't feel he qualifies, think of us. And so we're watching the Son of God come up quietly out of the water, hair drenched with the water from the Jordan, the dove, the Spirit of God coming, and what would we do? Now, you know what the average place would do? Start applauding. I mean, if there is one sound that's everywhere, it's applause. I remember Billy Graham saying, used to be in my meetings, they'd say amen. Now they applaud. I got a friend who says, if we're allowed to applaud in church, can we say boo regarding things we don't like? Good question. Nothing wrong with applause from time to time, but please train yourself to restrain applause when it's appropriate. You'll know. You'll know. You know what I think? Because not a word is said of applause. You know what's here in the text? Silence. Because that's what happened. Sometimes the worst thing you can do in an epical moment is to talk. You talk, talk, talk, talk, talk, talk, talk, talk, talk, talk. Wow, look at that. Wow. Got his hair messed up. Wow, look at that. You know, dumb things. Well, I wonder how John feels right now. Shut up. I don't care how John feels right now. This is a moment. In a moment like this, in the awesome presence of the living God, you stay silent. It's a mark of maturity. Now, of course, you wrestle as I did when I began to study sections like this. Why in the world would Jesus need to be baptized? There's no need for repentance. He knew no sin, did no sin, had no sin. He's a perfect Son of God. Thought it was a baptism for, wait. In his case, it wasn't a baptism of repentance. He doesn't say, I'm coming to repent. He had nothing to repent of. Four things. Don't miss them. Initiation. He moves from a private world to a public world and his ministry begins. Initiation. Second, identification. He is now among the people. This is genuinely Emmanuel, God with us. They've been baptized. I'm being baptized alongside them. Third, authentication. The Father said, this is my Son in whom I am well pleased. Here is this divine appointment and approval, authentication. Fourth is enablement. The Spirit of God enables him with power to face what is right now before him and would be before him for the next 3.5 years of ministry. And what is that? Enduring the temptations of the enemy. Verses 12 and 13. Now pause for a moment and let it in. Immediately the Spirit impelled him to go. I'm not going to let you go any further until we look at that verb. It's too important a verb. Ekbalo is the word. It means to cast out. In fact, look at verse 34. Just a quick look. He healed many who were ill with various diseases and ekbaloed many demons. And he was not permitting the demons to speak. There's the same word. Verse 39. He went into their synagogues throughout all Galilee preaching and ekbaloing the demons. That's the word, to cast out. I can just see the Spirit of God with his hand on Jesus' back, if you will, pushing him, pushing him. Why? Because he would never want to go. This is Satan. This is the visible presence of the adversary. We have so cheapened it all by turning it into movies and video games and all kinds of fun stuff. Used to be just a Ouija board, and that was about it. Now it's all kinds of things that smack of Satan, and we have our kids play with them. Play with them. You want to see the perspective on him, see here, he was pushed out into the wilderness. Why? because he is going to be there 40 days being tempted by, the word has the hiss of a serpent, Satan. Don't know the last time you were all alone, probably not even for overnight. I have a friend who spends a little time in a monastery every year. He says the main reason is to get away from all outside contact so I can just be quiet, be alone. He's even said after about the third day, you start to get a little stir crazy. Isn't it interesting that the worst kind of punishment in our prison system is solitary confinement? Why? Because that kind of aloneness is torture. For 40 days, he heard no other human voice. For 40 days, he encountered the attack of the enemy. For 40 days, he was there, face to face. The other Gospels tell us he fasted. So he's weakened by a loss of food. Little water, remember? This is the wilderness. And here he is in that setting. And we read at the end of verse 13, he was with the wild beasts. Take comfort in the fact they weren't wild to him. I think they nuzzled up alongside him. They aren't snarling and clawing and biting. No, he's their sovereign creator. At least they know who their creator is. And he's with them. The word with is significant. And the angels were ministering to him. How magnificent. I speak today to people who understand spiritual wilderness. I know I do. I'm too closely aligned with many of your lives to know otherwise. Some of you are going through an almost demonic hell on earth in your situation. Well, I have some simple applications for all of us in the wilderness. Number one, the story is still good news. It's still good news. It'll still help you sing your way home at the close of the day. It'll still help you sing your way home and drive the shadows away. It'll help you smile every mile for wherever you roam. It'll brighten your road. It'll lighten your load. It'll give you a song in the night and hope in the morning. The story is still good news. These characters that we read of here, the one who writes from the Old Testament, Isaiah, Malachi, John's life and ministry and people who model that life, the obedience of the Savior, the voice of the Lord God, the characters are still reliable, still reliable. I hope you're not missing time in the Word of God. I hope you're not doing that. God gives us in His Word great recipes, but we have to fix the meals ourselves. This is the recipe. Good recipes. Good guidelines. You'll never follow the teaching of the Scripture and find yourself saying, shoot, wish I hadn't done that. Never. It's laughable. Oh, man, I trusted God and look at what I got. No, he still speaks truth. His word is in your language. Take your pick, any size print, red letter, black letters, unread letters. It's reliable. Let me tell you, finally, the enemy is still the enemy. May I warn you again about playing with him? May I warn you about films like Legion? You look at the trailer of that, it'll put a chill up your back. God is the enemy in Legion. First time it's happened. He is now the enemy. The angels are what we fight. You say, man, Chuck, you're getting really old talking like that. You know what? I'm right. Because that's what his word teaches. Resist the devil and he will flee from you. If you don't resist him, he will not flee, and he will look for channels to come into your life. Unrestrained anger is one of them. Temper fits, another one. Extended sexual perverted lust is another one. Relationships that drag you down is another. He's looking for channels to find his way in, and you think you've known wilderness. You yield to those temptations, and I'll tell you, it'll be unbearable. I like Beth Moore's reaction to the enemy. I hate that devil. Good for you, Beth. I hate him with a passion. Why? Because I deal with people who played with him. And I try to help them get back on their feet, and many of them can't. Every one of them says, I regret the day all that started. He's still the enemy. Let's bow our heads together. If you've never submitted your life to the person of Jesus Christ, believe it or not, it all starts with a gift. You don't have to make 10 promises and show up at church every day for the next year. You don't have to give up your sins. Don't waste your time. You couldn't if you tried. You don't have to write out a big check and mail it to the ministry so that somehow that money is going to get you in on God's good side. Don't insult God. He doesn't need you to pick up the tab. Jesus paid it all. His payment was a complete payment for our sins on the cross. You trust him. Simple prayer. Lord God Almighty, I am sinful. I know my sin has separated me from you because you are holy. I come to you through Christ. I believe his death cleanses me from sin and forgives me of my past and will keep on cleaning up my life. Thank you for coming into my life. Now, Lord, help me as I live for you in a world that's lost its way. Make me different. Change me. Lord, we're ready for some good news, and you never disappoint us. Thank you for it. We love you, Father, and we submit ourselves to you once again. Ask you to give us strength in decisions that we must make, in determined commitment to time in your word and prayer, and find in us willing hearts to adapt and adjust our lives to your will, whatever that may entail. I ask this in the name of Jesus Christ and for his sake. Everybody said, Amen.

No matter how dark your circumstances may feel today, the message of the gospel is still good news. It reaches back before the beginning of time, and it's able to transform your entire perspective right where you are. Whatever you're facing, don't let it eclipse this good news. 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Chuck titled today's message with a question. Are you ready for some good news? It's one of the first messages in a brand new study through the Gospel according to Mark. The whole series is titled, Jesus, the Servant at Work. 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What does it really mean to say yes to the call of Christ? I'm Bill Meyer. Hear Chuck Swindoll answer that question Tuesday on Insight for Living.

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1: With SRN News, I'm Rich Thomason in Washington. The Washington, D.C. area home of Minnesota Democrat Congresswoman Ilhan Omar has been searched by federal agents, thought to be part of an investigation of the Somali native's immigration paperwork. Born in Mogadishu, Omar arrived in the U.S. with her family at the age of 12. Apparently, the so-called energy ceasefire between Russia and Ukraine has yet to take hold. Russian drones and missiles targeted natural gas facilities in Kharkiv, Ukraine's second-largest city. Backed by Iran, Houthi rebels have launched another missile strike on Saudi Arabia's main airport in Riyadh, the second such attack in as many days.
2: The Houthis are saying that Saudi airspace remains a target. Now, Saudi Arabia, for its part, has pledged a decisive retaliation. Now, we don't know what that will be, but people here in the region are certainly bracing for an escalation. And then there's the question of what this means for Donald Trump. His ally, Saudi Arabia, has now been hit hard. Does he step in to help them with direct military aid, or does he risk looking weak? And of course, he has to think about the midterms, which are fast approaching.
1: And that's a BBC's Orla Guerin. Dangerous online behavior by its AI models is leading Anthropic to pull the plug for the time being.
3: TechCrunch reports Anthropic is cutting off live internet access to its internal evaluations until it can straighten out the rogue AI agents. Researchers are alarmed because that means those AI models can't be evaluated before they're released. I'm Tammy Trujillo.
1: From the western Florida panhandle into the northeast, the storm called Isaias left death and destruction in its aftermath. The hurricane made landfall Friday in Florida, blamed for at least five deaths in the south. On Wall Street, the Dow is up 230 points. This is SRN News. Dr. Albert Mohler of the Southern Baptist Convention says the attempted hijacking of a Fly Dubai passenger jet by its co-pilot is an example of the ugly face of Islamic terrorism.
4: It was an extremely close call. It was averted only by heroism. This is an enormous worldview issue. It comes down to the fact that civilization is and always is an achievement.
1: Dr. Mohler adds that civilization is more vulnerable than people might think.
4: Civilization built this aircraft, able to withstand the stressors put on it in the terrifying descent. And civilization established the rules, rules having to do with which airliners are certified to fly and which are not. And we're talking about rules here of moral behavior. This was not, in the case of this airplane, a mechanical problem. This was a moral problem. And the moral problem at its core can be summed up as the forces of civilization juxtaposed with the forces of anti-civilization.
1: And Dr. Albert Mohler adds, thank God this time civilization won. This is SRN News. Starbucks is sidestepping a report that it has been considering a potential takeover at Chipotle Mexican Grill.
5: The Financial Times reported last week that the coffee giant had recently worked with advisors on a proposed effort to unite the two chains. But Starbucks says in a statement it remains laser focused on its turnaround plan, dubbed the Back to Starbucks strategy. Should things end up moving in the direction of a merger, Starbucks CEO Brian Niccol would be back in business with the burrito chain he headed for 6 years. Both companies are due to release their latest earnings report before the end of the month. I'm Monica Nelson.
1: President Trump says his newly appointed White House Press Secretary, Katie Zachariah, will hold her first briefing this week. In a Truth Social post, the president announced that Zachariah will officially begin her tenure as press secretary today. She will be holding an introductory news conference tomorrow morning, 9:30, in the White House briefing room. More details, srnnews.com.
6: Hello, Bristol Bay. My name is Susanna Fish. It's time to take a look at the weather forecasts from the King Salmon, Dillingham, and Anchorage airports. From the King Salmon Airport, today, considerable cloudiness with occasional rain showers. High is 48 degrees. Winds from the south at 5 to 10 miles per hour. The chance of rain is 60%. Tonight, cloudy with occasional rain showers. The low is 33 degrees. Winds are light and variable. Chance of rain is 50%. From the Dillingham Airport, today, Rain showers in the morning will turn into a more steady rain in the afternoon. High is 46 degrees. Winds from the south at 5 to 10 miles per hour. Chance of rain is 80%. Tonight, cloudy skies. Slight chance of a rain shower. Low near 35 degrees. Winds are light and variable. From the Ted Stevens International Airport in Anchorage, tonight, cloudy skies early, then partly cloudy in the afternoon. Slight chance of a rain shower. High, 47 degrees. Winds are light and variable. Tonight, rain showers early with mostly cloudy conditions late. Low of 38 degrees. Winds are light and variable. Chance of rain is 40%. In King Salmon, the average high temperature for today, October 12th, is 46 degrees, and the record high is 59 degrees. The average low is 31 degrees, and the record low is 9 degrees. Today's sunrise is 8:57 a.m., and sunset is 7:27 p.m., giving us a total of 10 hours, 31 minutes of daylight for today. Tomorrow will be 5 minutes and 4 seconds shorter. 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I'm Susanna Fish, and that's your weather report from the KAKN radio studio in Naknek, now streaming at KAKN.org.

0: 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The City of Dillingham is hiring for the following roles: Deputy City Manager, Police Officer, Lateral Rotational, Police Officer, Resident, Animal Control Specialist, 2 positions are open, Heavy Equipment Operator, Heavy Equipment Mechanic, Dispatcher, Buildings and Grounds Assistant, Water/Wastewater Operator 2, and Record Specialist. 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

0: I had to relearn Greek, and I taught myself Greek using the textbook that I myself had published the year before. It's strange to learn Greek from yourself, but it's not unusual to learn the same truths over again. This is why God gave us Deuteronomy. Its name means Second Law, a fitting title for a book that reviews the laws and commands given by God in the Old Testament. Deuteronomy gives the Ten Commandments again and repeatedly urges God's people to remember how He delivered them from Egypt, led them through the wilderness, and brought them to the Promised Land. They needed to remember their salvation story, lest their success might make them proud and they'd forget the Lord their God who brought them out of Egypt, out of the land of slavery. What wilderness has God brought you out of? How has He provided for you? When we pause to think, we have ample reason to thank and praise Him again and again. Today's encouragement was provided by Our Daily Bread Ministries.
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Whether your day is going great or not so much, this verse is for you. Psalm 118, verse 24 says, "This is the day the Lord has made. Let us rejoice and be glad in it." Let's rejoice as we head into this next song.

Thanks for sharing part of your day with us here on KCAN. My name is Maggie. Psalm 34, verse 8 says this, "Taste and see that the Lord is good." Let's keep that joy going with this next song.

You're listening to KAKN Radio, the voice of Bristol Bay. My name is Maggie. Thanks for being a part of our day today. Psalm 55, verse 22 reminds us, cast your cares on the Lord, and he will sustain you. Let's hold on to that today. Here's our next song.

Before the next song, here's a quick reminder from God's Word. Lamentations 3:22 through 23 says, His mercies are new every morning. What a great reminder as we worship together.

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1: With SRN News, I'm Bob Agnew in Washington. Federal agents are searching Congresswoman Ilhan Omar's D.C. home. Here's correspondent Bernie Bennett.
2: Federal agents are searching Minnesota Congresswoman Ilhan Omar's Washington, D.C. area home this morning. Multiple reports say the search is in connection to an investigation into the Democrats' immigration paperwork. It comes about a month after Homeland Security Secretary Mark Wayne Mullen revealed to conservative podcaster Benny Johnson that there's an ongoing federal investigation into Omar as part of an alleged fraudulent immigration scheme. Mullen claims Omar, quote, married her brother to try to bring him to the United States. The Somali-born Omar has denied the allegations. Bernie Bennett, Washington.
1: Saudi Arabia is hosting some of the world's top energy leaders today, just hours after another deadly attack at its main international airport. Officials in Saudi Arabia say the main airport in Riyadh was hit by a second missile attack in 2 days.
3: A Saudi military spokesman said a projectile hit King Khalid International Airport, starting a fire and causing injuries. President Trump said the U.S. is considering its response after a strike on the same airport killed 13 people, including one American, and injured more than 300 others. Houthi rebels in Yemen claim responsibility for a series of recent attacks on Saudi Arabia. I'm Lisa Carton.
1: President Trump condemned the attack when speaking to reporters. Fresh questions are surrounding a Texas Democrat's time off the campaign trail. His correspondent, Willie Nelson.
4: Senate candidate James Tallarico is facing new scrutiny over his timeline of his nearly two-week absence. His team said the flu kept him home, and the candidate later said a primary care doctor treated him. A caller posing as a relative received word from an Ohio mental health clinic that he may have been discharged, but the facility has since said he was never a patient. The accounts conflict with a public appearance days earlier. Willie Nelson, Washington.
1: On Wall Street, the Dow is up 240 points. This is SRN News. Dr. Erwin Lutzer is pastor emeritus of the Moody Church in Chicago. In an interview with correspondent Lori Tratup of SRN News, Dr. Lutzer exposes the heart of America's cultural crisis as it impacts Christian pastors and pulpits all across the country.
5: We believe in the separation of church and state, but you cannot separate the state from morality. So I believe that pastors have the responsibility of preaching to all of those issues, you know, whether or not it's abortion, transgenderism, same-sex marriage. We preach about those issues, which today are deemed political, but they are, point in fact, very biblical.
1: Erwin Lutzer is author of many books about embracing biblical truths, including The Eclipse of God, Our Nation's Disastrous Search for a More Inclusive Deity, and What We Must Do About It. It is available from Harvest House Publishers. This is SRN News. Here's Rich Thomason now with the Midday Wall Street Business Report.
6: The awarding of this year's Nobel Prizes is now complete with today's announcement of the winners of the Nobel in Economic Sciences. The prestigious award goes to Americans Robert Hall, a professor at Stanford, and Michael Woodford, a macroeconomist and monetary theorist at Columbia University. They were recognized by the Royal Swedish Academy of Sciences for their work on microeconomic foundations and macroeconomic stabilization. U.S. bond markets are closed today in observance of Columbus Day, but it's business as usual on the New York Stock Exchange and the NASDAQ. The Consumer Price Index, considered a key barometer of inflation, is set for release on Wednesday, while the Producer Price Index is due out on Thursday. Federal Reserve Chairman Kevin Warsh is due to speak the same day in Bangkok. That's where he'll be attending the IMF World Bank annual meeting. For the Wall Street Business Report, I'm Rich Thomason.
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7: Hello, Bristol Bay. My name is Susanna Fish. It's time to take a look at the weather forecasts from the King Salmon, Dillingham, and Anchorage airports. From the King Salmon Airport, today, considerable cloudiness with occasional rain showers. High is 48 degrees. Winds from the south at 5 to 10 miles per hour. The chance of rain is 60%. Tonight, cloudy with occasional rain showers. The low is 33 degrees. Winds are light and variable. Chance of rain is 50%. From the Dillingham Airport, today, Rain showers in the morning will turn into a more steady rain in the afternoon. High is 46 degrees. Winds from the south at 5 to 10 miles per hour. Chance of rain is 80%. Tonight, cloudy skies. Slight chance of a rain shower. Low near 35 degrees. Winds are light and variable. From the Ted Stevens International Airport in Anchorage, tonight, cloudy skies early, then partly cloudy in the afternoon. Slight chance of a rain shower. High, 47 degrees. Winds are light and variable. Tonight, rain showers early with mostly cloudy conditions late. Low of 38 degrees. Winds are light and variable. Chance of rain is 40%. 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
11: Jonathan Park goes to the zoo.
12: Dad, this little weasel has a stick-em-up mask on his face. He could fit perfectly out west with a gang of banditos.
13: Yeah, you're right, he could. And that's why the black-footed ferret is sometimes called the black-eyed ferret.
12: The sign here says he's one of the world's most rare mammals. Is that why people like to keep him as a pet?
13: Well, maybe so, Jonathan. On the other hand, there was a time when ferrets were found across the United States. To help you get a better picture of where they're located, wherever you find a prairie dog, you'd find a masked weasel.
12: What's the connection? They aren't related, are they?
13: Not at all. Ferrets primarily feed on prairie dogs and live in their abandoned burrows. In fact, most of their time spent underground in these colonies. Above ground, they'll only spend a few minutes looking for new burrows or a mate.
12: That means he not only sleeps in his burrow, but saves his food, avoids predators, harsh weather, and even gives birth to its young underground.
13: You're exactly right. Jonathan, as prairie dogs became less common, so did the black-footed ferrets. As a matter of fact, they've basically become extinct in the wild and are now found mostly in captivity.
12: That's sad, Dad. But I realize the Creator's in control of all His creation.
11: Jonathan Park Goes to the Zoo is a production of Vision Forum. It's amazing how every animal shows the incredible creativity of God. 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
1: I picked up a habit while going out to eat with young children years ago. It's a habit I really don't need to do anymore, but I got in the habit of cutting their meat for them. Yeah. Now, if you're a parent, you know that you get that old knife out before you start on your own dinner and you cut theirs into bite-sized chunks. The problem is that, you know, sometimes I go out to lunch with businessmen and, well, I kind of have this reflex to cut their meat. You know, I can't, but I've never found they've really appreciated that. And you know the principle of bite-sized chunks? Now, that's not a bad one. I mean, the very best way to tackle a big piece is in little chunks that you can handle. Well, I'm Ron Hutchcraft, and I want to have a word with you today about life in bite-sized chunks. Now, a number of years ago, my wife was diagnosed as having hepatitis. And at the time, we thought, well, how long is she going to be in bed? We knew it might be for 6 weeks, the doctor said. Turned out to be 9 months of mom being out of commission, almost totally leveled until she recovered. Well, as today, I had a pretty busy, crazy, busy lifestyle, and our kids had very hectic lifestyles, and we're used to a very strong and competent mother holding it all together. I thought, how in the world are we going to ever do this for 6 weeks? Good thing I didn't know then it was going to be 9 months. I told my wife she was violating the 11th commandment. You know what that is. Mothers, thou shalt not get sick. Right. But I'll tell you how we made it. We made it by bite-sized chunks. Deuteronomy chapter 33, verse 25. It's our word for today from the Word of God, and maybe one you need right now. It became my life preserver. It says this, your strength will equal your days. You could remember that one probably, huh? Your strength will equal your days. Notice it doesn't say your strength will equal your years, your months, your weeks. No, your days. A good friend of ours came up to me after my wife had been down for 6 weeks, and knowing how interdependent we are, she said, Ron, how in the world have you handled 6 weeks with your wife sick? I said, Joanne, we haven't. We haven't handled 6 weeks. We've handled 42 days. And that was the story. Well, right now, God may have put in front of you a really big assignment, an overwhelming assignment. A long haul is ahead of you. It could be a health problem. Maybe it's a financial shortfall. Maybe it's work that needs to be done in your family, or you could be in an extended time of pressure and stress right now. Maybe you've even lost someone very close to you, and you're looking and saying, how am I ever going to get through this? It's just so huge. Well, I'll tell you, if you try to handle all that might happen or could happen or even will happen, you're going to stagger under that load. But if you wake up each morning and say, this is the day the Lord has made, not the day the sickness has made, or the boss has made, or the financial problem has made, or the weather has made, or the bank has made, this is the day the Lord has made, I will rejoice and be glad in it. And take it as a 24-hour bite-sized chunk, and you're going to be able to handle it. Don't try to take on the load of weeks and months and days. God promises that you will have what you need for this 24-hour piece of your life. So he'll give you what you need to handle it today. If you're running ahead and you're worrying about the next day and the next week and the next month or the next year, you're running ahead of your supply lines. But you'll have what you need today, he promised. Would you relax? Yeah, you're all stressed out because you're trying to eat the whole meal all at once. Why don't you take it in bite-sized chunks?
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4: Most people live one day at a time, grabbing all the gusto they can. Few hear that clock ticking toward the end times. Bible prophecy tells of coming alignments of nations, wars, and great world leaders yet to arise. Today, why it's so vital that we study prophecy and understand it. From the Moody Church in Chicago, this is Running to Win with Dr. Erwin Lutzer, whose clear teaching helps us make it across the finish line. Erwin Lutzer is beginning a series on seven signs of Christ's return. Pastor Lutzer, do people take prophecy seriously these days?
5: Well, Dave, unfortunately, I think that the answer is no. And one of the reasons is because there are so many teachers who made predictions that didn't come to pass. But let me emphasize the real purpose of prophecy. It's not to satisfy our curiosity. It's not necessarily given to us so that we can make a chart. It is given to change our lives. Prophecy enables us to understand what is really important. It reminds us of eternity and the glories that await us, and why it is that we should live faithfully to the very end. Well, at the end of this message, I'm going to be giving you some contact info for a new resource we're making available for you. It's a book entitled When Jesus Returns. I'll tell you more about it in just a few moments. For now, let us go to the pulpit of Moody Church.
6: Well, why should we study prophecy? It has a bad name. There's no question about that. And the reason, quite frankly, is because of the predictions made by ministers that have not come to pass. Several years ago, from the Moody Library, I checked out a book written by a well-known pastor in the 40s who, in the book, suggested and showed how Hitler basically is the Antichrist and Mussolini is the false prophet. And he made a very compelling case. It looked as if Europe was being unified and the time had come for God to wrap up history. And as I looked at the book, I realized once again that when it comes to prophecy, it is better to say much too little than a little too much. Back in 1988, some of you will remember, there was a book written entitled 88 Reasons Why Christ is Going to Return in 1988. Well, he didn't. And a member of the pastoral staff, who shall forever remain unidentified, said that there should be another book, 89 Reasons Why the Lord Will Come in 1989. And the 89th reason should be that he did not come in 1988. I've been to Prophecy Conference, and you too, where we were told we're living in the last days. I've not read the book, but I'm going to. I'm going to ask my assistant to get it. And I saw it advertised, and I can understand the sentiment of the book, which says, guess what? The last times are here again. They're here again. Is it possible to study prophecy without being embarrassed if the Lord doesn't come back in the next couple of years? I hope so. We intend to do that. Now, you know that there are reasons to study prophecy that are very, very important. I'm not going to give you, though, the most important. Those come at the end of the message. I can't even begin to tell you how explosive the reasons are. But we're not there yet. Let me begin by saying it helps us to understand that God is the Lord of history. He's going to wrap it up. Prophecy helps us understand what we will be like, because we shall be like Him. For we shall behold Him as He is. It helps us get an understanding of what that means. Prophecy is a test of our love. The question is, do we love His appearing? The Apostle Paul, in fact, said that there is a special crown for those who love His appearing. Do you long to see Jesus because you love Him? If you don't long to see Him, obviously you don't love Him. Have you ever been in love and not wanted to see the person with whom you are in love? It does not make sense. No, you want to see Him because you love Him. Now, some of you may say, well, how can you talk about signs of Christ's return? I thought we're just supposed to look for the return of Christ. Now, I need to tell you that this series of messages is going to be based on the belief that there are really two aspects to Christ's return. There are two phases. There's going to be a rapture when the believers are going to be caught up to be with the Lord in the air. And then after a period of 7 years or longer, there's going to be a glorious return of Jesus Christ to the city of Jerusalem. First of all, we shall go up and the Lord shall come for his saints. And then after a period of time, he shall come with his saints. And his feet, as Zechariah predicted, will stand upon the Mount of Olives, which lies before Jerusalem on the east. And Jesus said in Matthew 24, as lightning goes from one end of the east and to the west, so shall the coming of the Son of Man be. It is going to be an incredible experience because every eye shall behold him. That's the glorious return, you see. So there are some people who say, well, you know, all of the signs have to do with the glorious return. They do not have to do with the rapture. And I understand that. But you know, when it's Thanksgiving, you know that Christmas is coming. And it may well be that as God begins to wrap up history and we begin to see what is happening in terms of the final return of Jesus Christ in glory, obviously, and I'm assuming this for the purpose of the series, we know then that the rapture is going to precede that, and therefore there can be signs for the glorious returning of Christ, but we can already see them on this side of the rapture. So I think that it's legitimate to ask the question, are there signs and what might they be? Now, the passage of Scripture today is 2 Peter, not 1 Peter, but 2 Peter. And what I'm going to show you is so important that I want you to see it in the text. If you don't have a Bible with you, maybe someone sitting next to you does, because this is going to be life-changing. It's not possible for me to preach this without having my life changed. And hopefully in the process, yours is changed as well. That's the agenda for today. And you will not leave here the same if your heart is open to what God is going to say to us. First of all, some truths regarding the return of Jesus Christ. And the first is that the scoffers are mocking at it. Always have, always will. 2 Peter chapter 3, verse 2. First of all, and when he says first of all, he means above all, because there's no second point. It's not like Pastor Lutzer, who says first of all, you always know that he's going to say second and third at least. But Peter, you know, he wasn't German, so he didn't necessarily organize it the same way. But he means above all. This is important, he says. You must understand that in the last days, and to him last days begin with the beginning of the church. The last days have been 2,000 years old. And that's not unusual, as we shall see their reasons for that. But he says, in the last days, in every era, and certainly in ours, scoffers will come scoffing and following their own evil desires. And they will say, where is this coming he promised? Ever since our fathers died, everything goes on as it has since the beginning of creation. Now, these scoffers, I'll tell you what they're basing their belief on. It is uniformitarianism. For years I've been preaching here, always wanted to have an opportunity to use that word, and it never came up. Finally, uniformitarianism. Uniformitarianism says that everything is going to continue as it has from the beginning of time, that evolution is based on uniformitarianism, that all change is small incremental steps throughout the eons and the ages. You know, we're millions and millions of years old in development and so forth, and this will go on, the evolutionary process, at the same rate of speed, essentially, for millions and millions of years into the future. There is no intervention of God. There is no way in which God is going to intervene in history. And since the fathers fell asleep, they said, since Abraham and Jacob and you have all of those miracles of the Red Sea, we're not seeing those miracles anymore. Everything continues on as it has since the beginning of the world. Two things that the scoffers, that we know about them. First of all, they believe in uniformitarianism. And secondly, they are desire-driven. Desire-driven. You'll notice it says, I read the text, it says in the last part of verse 3, they follow their own desires. Oh, someday I'm going to preach a series of messages on this. I just haven't been around Moody Church long enough to preach everything I want to preach. I want to point out that the unbelievers are basically desire-driven. They are not rationally driven. People essentially follow their own desires and create gods in accordance with those desires. And so, because they don't want a God to whom they are accountable, they are driven by their desires and they say, all things will be as they have been. Where is the promise of his coming? Everybody's talking about it, prophecy conferences, books on prophecy by the bushel, barrel. But where is he? They're going to say, we can do our own thing because he's not coming. It's interesting to see how Peter answers this. He says, and I love his ability to analyze human nature. He says, there are three things you guys ought to know. And I suppose scoffers are guys. He says, verse 5, but they deliberately forget some things. It's willful amnesia. This is what they don't want to remember. Three things they don't want to remember. First of all, that long ago by God's word, the heavens existed and the earth was formed out of water and by the water. They forget that God is creator. When Peter uses this, he's referring to Genesis chapter 1, where it says that God separated the waters above, the waters beneath, and waters were involved in the creation process. You read Genesis 1, and he says, it happened by the word of the Lord. Nine times in Genesis 1, it says, and God said. And when God said, it happened. So he says, they're forgetting creation. They say that all things have continued on since the creation, but they don't really understand that the God who is the creator is a cataclysmic God. He enters into the world at a period of time. That's the first thing they forget. The second thing they forget is the flood. Verse 6, by these waters also the world of that time was deluged and destroyed. You see, they forget that he's a God of creation. They also forget that he is a God of judgment, and they are deliberately forgetting that. And the flood, which I take to be a universal flood, the flood is a small microcosm of coming judgment. And they forgot the flood, that God does not indefinitely postpone judgment. And then he says, and this becomes very interesting. He says in verse 7, by the same word, the present heavens and earth are reserved for fire, being kept for the day of judgment. Catch this. They are looking at the uniformity of nature. They see the fact that the planets rotate at a certain speed with precision and accuracy year after year, eon after eon. And they say to themselves, God's not coming back. There's going to be no end to this. Peter says, you know, you're misinterpreting the uniformity of nature. He said, what the real issue is, God is simply doing that to keep the heavens and the earth in store. He's reserving it for judgment. You're looking at this incorrectly. You think it means he's not coming back. I want you to know that the stability of nature, and there is some truth to uniformitarianism, but that is because of God's desire to preserve the earth until the day of judgment. So don't misinterpret what God is doing in the world. So the first truth, the first facts regarding the return of Christ is the scoffers laugh at it. And Peter said, if you know your history and if you know God, you should stop your laughing. Secondly, he goes on and he talks now about the fact that it is God who is scheduling it, the return of Christ and the wrap-up of history. And what Peter does in verses 8 and 9 is give us an explanation as to why it is that God has delayed his coming. Why wasn't Hitler the Antichrist? Would have made a good one, so far as I can see. Some people think he's such a good candidate that they believe he's going to be raised from the dead so that he can fulfill that role. Why didn't Christ come back before World War I? Why have prophecy preachers been wrong? Why have they said the Lord's coming back and then he hasn't? Why this delay? Peter says, I've got two answers for you. First of all, he says God doesn't count time like we do. You'll notice it says, verse 8, but do not forget this one thing, dear friends, with the Lord a day is like 1,000 years, and 1,000 years is like one day. He's quoting Psalm 90, verse 4. God looks at it differently. You see, we measure time by time. He measures time by eternity. It's an entirely different perspective. Now, several years ago, I told you a story that I have to repeat at this time. I have no alternative but to repeat it because it is so relevant. It grows right out of the text. There is a story about a man who was talking to God one day, and he said, Lord, he said, how long is a million years to you? And the Lord said, oh, about a second. And he said, Lord, how much is $1 million to you? The Lord said, oh, about a penny. He said, Lord, could I have a penny? And the Lord said, sure, just a second. You see, the simple fact is we measure time differently. Now, think this through. If it is true that with the Lord a day is 1,000 years and 1,000 years is like one day, if 1,000 years is like one day, the church has existed for 2,000 years. That's 2 days. That's 2 days. We say to ourselves, he has delayed his coming. Where is he? Why have all these prophecy conferences, many of them, at least a few of them, ended in embarrassment? We were told he was going to come, and he hasn't. God is saying, hey, look, you think that if I delay it by 50 years or 100 years, it's a long delay. We're talking seconds by the divine clock. Seconds! Peter says the first reason is because, he says, the Lord counts time differently. But secondly, he says the Lord wants people to repent. That's another reason why he's delaying it. It's there in the text. We're reading verse 9. The Lord is not slow in keeping his promise, as some understand slowness. He is patient with you, not wanting anyone to perish, but everyone to come to repentance. So you see, the scoffers, rather than saying, oh, you know, the delay, there they go at Moody Church again, preaching prophecy. The Lord isn't going to come back. Wait a moment, you scoffer. The fact that he hasn't is because you still have time to repent, because after he does, it may be too late. Don't you dare misinterpret the slowness of God. He's tardy. That's our view. His view is, hey, I'm being extra gracious. Adam and Eve sin. In the day that thou eatest thereof, thou shalt surely die. They die spiritually. They do not die physically. The process of death only begins. It doesn't end there. Why? Grace. If they had died the moment they sinned physically, they would not have had a chance to be redeemed. But because they lived, God was able to provide clothes of animals, and he was able to give them some lessons on the atonement. And I assume that Adam and Eve, responding to the Lord God and his generous offer of forgiveness, received it. And so you see, God delayed their death because he is gracious. Now, of course, this text has some problems theologically, because, you know, there are other texts that clearly tell us that God decrees the destruction of the wicked. And this verse should not be interpreted to mean that everyone will be saved. It simply means that God does not delight in the death of the wicked. God is not the kind of person who enjoys seeing people lost. And so in this sense, he does not want them to perish. Now, if you look at his eternal purposes, that's another story, and I won't even begin to get into that in this message. But the simple fact of the text is true and must be believed, that God does not delight in the death of the wicked, and therefore he's giving people time and opportunity to repent. So you skeptics out there, you who are saying, where is the promise of his coming? Another conference on prophecy. Well, wait a moment. He hasn't come because of people like you. You have an opportunity yet to repent. Well, God schedules it, and now I want you to notice the scoffers laugh at it. God schedules it, and God accomplishes it. And now is time for us to have our breath taken from us. Look at what the text says as to what is going to happen. Verse 10. But the day of the Lord will come like a thief. The heavens will disappear with a roar. The elements will be destroyed by fire, and the earth and everything in it will be laid bare. Since everything will be destroyed in this way, what kind of people ought you to be? You ought to live holy and godly lives as you look forward to the day of God and speed its coming. Notice, that day will bring about the destruction of the heavens by fire, and the elements will melt in the heat. But in keeping with his promise, we are looking forward to a new heaven and a new earth, the home of righteousness. Wow. When the Apostle Paul says that the heavens will disappear with a roar, it's the only place in the New Testament where that particular Greek word occurs. It occurs frequently in secular Greek for things such as the crackling of fire. Somebody translates this quite accurately, that the heavens will disappear with a crackling crash. Boom, it's gone. Going to be destroyed by fire. And when it says that the elements will melt with fervent heat, how hot do you think it has to get for the elements to melt with fervent heat? Now listen, this isn't just the elements, you know, that you memorized back in the days when you took chemistry. Clearly, by the next verse, what he's talking about is all of the heavens. I mean, we're talking about trillions of stars. We're speaking of the sun, the moon, the planets, and it will be so hot that they will melt with fervent, unbelievable heat, and they will be gone. And when he says the earth and all of its works will be laid bare, that's very obvious. Obviously, if everything is going to be destroyed, why then indeed the earth will be destroyed as well. But what he means is that it will be laid bare. There will be no place to hide. That's the impression. Now, you see, I believe that when Jesus Christ comes to earth, the earth will not be destroyed at that time. There will be a period of great tribulation. There will be a millennial reign yet of Jesus Christ upon this earth. But after that period of time, before you begin the new heavens and the new earth, and before eternity officially begins, there's going to be this total, unbelievable, cataclysmic judgment.
7: Well, this is Pastor Lutzer. Already you begin to understand why prophecy is very important, because the Bible predicts a time when all of the things that we see that we so highly value are someday going to be burned. Eternity is so much more valuable than time. I'm holding in my hands a very special book on prophecy. I'm genuinely excited about it because it is really a book written by a collection of authors on various themes. It's not the kind of book where you necessarily have a chart that says this is going to happen before this. The title of the book is When Jesus Returns, and these authors look at the future from various standpoints. They tackle various issues, yes, issues regarding the rapture. Matter of fact, the book actually has a chapter written by me entitled 1 Minute After You Die. But what it does is it helps us to focus on the future and recognize that the purpose of prophecy is not simply so that we can know all of the events but be transformed by them. For a gift of any amount, we're making it available for you. Here's what you do. Go to rtwoffer.com. That's rtwoffer.com, or pick up the phone and call us at 1-888-218-9337. 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
1: With SRN News, I'm Bob Agnew in Washington. President Trump says there is an energy ceasefire in the war between Russia and Ukraine.
2: Trump made the announcement today in a post on Truth Social, adding that both parties have agreed. Following the announcement, Ukrainian President Volodymyr Zelensky posted on X that Ukraine supports the ceasefire. He went on to say that it's important that Russia supports it as well. It comes just days after President Trump said Russia will supply diesel fuel to the U.S. Trump called it a great announcement for diesel prices for Americans. The deal reportedly angered Zelensky. I'm Lisa Carton.
1: Correspondent Laura Winters reports there's been a major business deal, at least it's in the works now, involving Amazon and an Israeli AI company.
3: The Wall Street Journal reporting Amazon in talks to acquire the Israeli-founded AI startup called Descartes for $7 billion. Descartes was founded back in 2023 by three Israeli engineers. The company develops AI technology focused on real-time video editing. It has also developed software that allows developers to move between different AI chips. Laura Winters reporting.
1: And if the deal is reached, the transaction would become one of Amazon's largest acquisitions in recent years. A tense economic exchange between the Treasury Department and one U.S. senator. More details on that from correspondent Willie Nelson.
4: Treasury Secretary Scott Bessent has issued a pointed reply to Senator Elizabeth Warren's latest letter. The secretary accused the Massachusetts Democrat of ignoring her own role in Biden-era spending that fueled inflation. Bessent also defended the Trump tax cut on tips, overtime, and the child tax credit, policies Warren had opposed. He closed the letter with a handwritten note wishing her a happy Indigenous Peoples Day. Willie Nelson, Washington.
1: On Wall Street, things are booming. The Dow right now up by 189 points. Not so much for the high-tech NASDAQ. It's off by about 170 at this hour. This is SRN News. Sight and Sound Theaters is a family-owned entertainment organization that produces live Broadway-caliber theater productions focusing on scripture. With theaters in Lancaster, Pennsylvania and Branson, Missouri, their biblical producers draw sellout audiences night after night. We asked Katie Miller, whose family founded Sight and Sound back in 1976, why she thinks family-friendly biblical productions are so popular in today's chaotic society.
5: We live in such a hope-hungry world, and all of these stories point to the true hope that is in Jesus. And I think people are so hungry for that. You know, we love when we hear stories of people saying, you know, my husband won't go to church with me, but he'll come to Sight and Sound. And the conversations we have after the shows are so meaningful. You know, there's a reason that Jesus told stories. That's how he taught. He didn't come and teach theology. He told stories.
1: And more information on these live biblical productions is available at sightandsound.com. This is SRN News. The awarding of this year's Nobel Prize is now complete with today's announcement of the winners of the Nobel in Economic Sciences. A prestigious award given by the Royal Swedish Academy of Sciences goes to...
6: The Royal Swedish Academy of Sciences has today decided to award the 2026 Sveriges Riksbank Prize in Economic Sciences in memory of Alfred Nobel to Robert E. Hall and Michael Woodford for Microeconomic Foundations of Macroeconomic Stabilization.
1: Hall is a professor at Stanford, and Woodford is a macroeconomist and monetary theorist at Columbia University. The man convicted in the murder of rapper Tupac Shakur will be sentenced tomorrow. Dwayne Davis was found guilty in a Las Vegas courtroom in August and could face life behind bars. More of these stories at srnnews.com.
7: Hello, Bristol Bay. My name is Susanna Fish. It's time to take a look at the weather forecasts from the King Salmon, Dillingham, and Anchorage airports. From the King Salmon Airport, today, considerable cloudiness with occasional rain showers. High is 48 degrees. Winds from the south at 5 to 10 miles per hour. The chance of rain is 60%. Tonight, cloudy with occasional rain showers. The low is 33 degrees. Winds are light and variable. Chance of rain is 50%. From the Dillingham Airport, today, Rain showers in the morning will turn into a more steady rain in the afternoon. High is 46 degrees. Winds from the south at 5 to 10 miles per hour. Chance of rain is 80%. Tonight, cloudy skies. Slight chance of a rain shower. Low near 35 degrees. Winds are light and variable. From the Ted Stevens International Airport in Anchorage, tonight, cloudy skies early, then partly cloudy in the afternoon. Slight chance of a rain shower. High, 47 degrees. Winds are light and variable. Tonight, rain showers early with mostly cloudy conditions late. Low of 38 degrees. Winds are light and variable. Chance of rain is 40%. 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

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Romans 15:13 says, "May the God of hope fill you with joy and peace." Let's head into the next song.

0: This is Shauna on Johnny Erickson Tada Sharing Hope. Here's our friend Johnny with an assuring word from Jesus.
1: Thanks, Shauna. You know, I remember one time backstage at a conference where I was speaking, I noticed a sticky note on the logistical outline for the program, and on the note was scribbled, Johnny, the Suffering Lady. I guess the stage manager had forgotten my name or something, but he knew I was that lady who spoke a lot about suffering. And it made me wonder if that's what most people think. Do they see me as the Suffering Lady? I guess it's true that I speak and write a lot about afflictions, about my pain and paralysis, but I only do it as a way of sharing the goodness of God in it and the glorious sufficiency of His grace to sustain us through those awful afflictions. I look at my own disability and I want us all to see the provisions that God makes for us when we suffer and how we as Christians can handle pain and problems. Rather how we should handle those things. And a great Bible verse to help us handle any suffering is 1 Peter chapter 4, verse 19. Those who suffer according to the will of God should commit themselves to their faithful Creator and continue to do good. That's being patient and not complaining. So, if today you are dealing with chronic pain, the loss of a job, or migraines, or rejection from a loved one, if you are suffering according to the will of God, and that means God knows about your problems, trials, and He's allowing it for a purpose, then commit yourself to your faithful Creator, that's trusting God, and continue to do good, that's obeying Him. When you make this a practice, it'll strip away all worldly desires that compete for your heart, and it'll make you cling more closely to Jesus Christ. And that's when you delight not only in the blessings of Christ, but in the sweetness of Christ Himself. And I will say, Christ has become the biggest blessing in my afflictions. So if you are having a difficult day, if you are bewildered by pain, or wrestling, wondering which way to turn, or even if you're worried about your future, take advice from 1 Peter chapter 4. Commit yourself to your faithful Creator and continue to do good. Actually, when you think of it, it sounds a lot like Proverbs 3, verse 6. Commit your way to the Lord, and He will direct your path. Once you commit your ways to God and trust Him with your future, there is no need to worry or wonder. Because Jesus, the Son of God, who died for you, has, in that very act, proved Himself to be totally trustworthy. And Psalm 16 assures you that He holds your lot. That is, He holds your life and everything that is yours. He holds it all, past, present, and future, in His hands. So take it from the Suffering Lady. If in a hard trial you trust God and continue to do good, Christ is going to be everything to you. No pain, absolutely no problem, will be able to overwhelm the sweetness of knowing Jesus in your afflictions. And every trial you experience after that, it'll only enhance that sweetness. Christ knows your every sorrow. He's cognizant of every pang in your wounded heart. So you who suffer according to the will of God today, commit yourself to your faithful Creator and continue to do good.
0: Oh, that is so true, Johnny. Those who learn to trust Christ through suffering will know Him so much better. And we thank you, Johnny, the Suffering Lady, for giving us 1 Peter 4, verse 19 today. It's the way we share hope here at johnnyradio.org.

Hi there, my name is Maggie. Psalm 32 says, God instructs us and teaches us in the way we should go. If you're seeking direction today, God is faithful to guide you. Here's our next song. Thanks for listening today on KACAN.

0: So I was thinking back. You'll remember this moment. 5 years after I committed my life to become a Christ follower. You know, I was a junior in college. We've been married. We've been in ministry with Crew, Athletes in Action, chaplain of the Nebraska Cornhuskers. Now we're going to seminary in our fifth year of my Christian walk and our third year of marriage. And do you remember what I said?
1: Yes.
0: You know where I'm going?
1: Yes, I know where you're going.
0: It scared you to death, didn't it?
1: Yeah, because you're sitting on the couch and you have the Bible open. I walk in, I said, hey, what are you doing? He goes, you know what? I'm reading this stuff. I don't even know if I believe any of it.
0: Welcome to Family Life Today, where we want to help you pursue the relationships that matter most. I'm Dave Wilson.
1: And I'm Ann Wilson, and you can find us at familylifetoday.com. This is Family Life Today.
0: Any of what? You got to be specific.
1: Any of what's in the Bible. And I said, we're in full-time ministry, and you're wondering about this?
0: Yeah, I mean, it just hit me very strongly. This could all be just a hoax.
1: That's what you said.
0: Yeah, it's like, what are we doing with our lives?
1: How do we know it's true?
0: That's what you said. None of this is true. Remember, do you remember what you said?
1: I said, well, I know that I believe it. You better figure it out.
0: Yeah, I mean, it shocked you. And I went on a journey because I had to find out. Now, my journey was more intellectual and I needed evidence. Mm. And I found it, which is the reason I'm sitting here today. But that journey that I was on is a pretty common journey.
1: Especially today, I think.
0: And it's become very significant today because we're hearing about it, I think, through social media that a lot of Christians are taking that journey as I am. And we've got in the studio today the expert on deconversion or deconstruction. In fact, we're going to ask him what the difference is between those two. But we have John Marriott in the studio. John, welcome to Family Life Today.
2: Thanks for having me. Great to be here.
0: And you're over there smiling. What are you thinking?
2: That you set the bar pretty high by calling me the expert in these two fields.
0: Yeah, tell us what you do at Biola and Talbot.
2: Yeah, so at Biola University, Christian University in Southern California, I teach in the philosophy department part-time as an adjunct.
1: Well, you're married, you have a couple kids, and you just shared a story with us about Mariah, your daughter.
2: Yes, we have our best conversations when she's going to bed. And I go in and we talk, we pray before she goes to sleep. And usually that's when she will ask me a question, probably because
1: she doesn't want to go to sleep.
2: But these are questions that are genuine for her that are rolling around in the back of her mind. And she said to me, you know, my father passed away. So she has been thinking about what that means and where he is. And she said to me, you know, I don't think I believe in heaven. And I had a bit of a panic attack. Because I'm thinking, what do you mean you don't believe in heaven? And then she said, I don't want to tell you that because, you know, like Jesus is really important and he's really important to you. And it might make you feel bad to hear me say, I don't believe in heaven. Now, with everything in me, I wanted to say, well, here's why you should believe in heaven.
1: Let me give you the evidence.
2: That's right. I don't want you to start thinking like that heaven's not real. And then, you know, that's the first domino to fall and then everything else goes with it. But I restrained myself and asked her, you know, why? And told her I thanked her for being honest with me and sharing that with me and wanted to let her know that regardless of whether she believes in heaven or not, I love her. And then as we were talking and I was asking her questions, what really she was saying in her limited vocabulary and her ability to express her thoughts was, I can't really conceive of where my grandfather is right now. I don't understand where he is, what his existence is. And it's not so much that I don't believe that there is a heaven, but it just, I don't know what to make of it.
1: Yeah.
2: And I think if I would have jumped in and started giving her explanations and answers, I would have shut down any further conversation she might have when she's expressing some kinds of doubt. And I would never really have gotten to the place where I really found out what the root of the problem was.
1: That story right there, John, is what every parent, well, maybe Dave, you're not like this, but that scares me. I remember when our kids started questioning, it starts putting a panic in me, like, I don't know how to answer some of their questions. And I think all of us as parents are wondering, like, where are these doubts coming from? Where are these fears? How do I answer their intellectual questions? And as kids, as adults are leaving the church, what can we know and do about it?
0: And here's the question. Are kids leaving the church? Because when you see the stats, it sounds like an epidemic. And you know, so fill us in. What is happening?
2: Yeah, that's a great question. And I think that without any doubt, the number of people who identify as Christians in the United States is dropping precipitously. I read this morning a study from the Pew Research Foundation that said within one generation, if trends continue that the way that they are, that Christians will no longer be the majority in the United States. And those who identify as a nun or no religion, not necessarily an atheist, but right, no religion, will potentially be, if trends continue, will be the majority of people in the United States. That will be their perspective.
0: In one generation.
2: In one generation. And then the thing that Pew said that was really fascinating was that the reason why is because so many people who once identified as Christians no longer are identifying as Christians and are identifying as nuns. This is not, there's a large group of people who are growing up in sort of secularized, maybe agnostic homes. That number is not necessarily growing. What's growing is the people who grew up in Christian homes and who are leaving that home. Other stats from Pew have said that people are leaving religion at 5 to 6 times the historic rate. In 2015, Pew came out and they said for every one person who becomes a Christian, 4 people leave the faith. For every one Christian,
0: that's just,
2: 4 leave the faith.
0: And that's horrible to hear.
2: The General Social Survey said 23% of Americans identify as nuns, which is the same number as evangelicals. In the United States in 2019, not as Christians, right? Not as in the broad sort of terms of what it means to be a Christian, sociologically speaking. But as far as evangelicals in our population go, nuns and evangelicals identify at about the same number. But the really interesting fact is that 78% of the nuns once identified as evangelicals.
0: Mm.
2: So they have left the Christian faith. And I think the most ominous stat of all, and we could go on, but this one I think is the most significant, is the Pine Tops Foundation did a study, and their conclusion was this, that the next 30 years will represent the largest missions opportunity in the history of America. And here's the quote, it's the largest and fastest numerical shift in religious affiliation in the history of this country. Even in the most optimistic scenarios, Christian affiliation in the United States shrinks dramatically. And in our base case, over 1 million youth, at least nominally in the church today, will choose to leave each year for the next 3 decades. 35 million youth raised in families that call themselves Christians will say they are not by 2050.
1: It makes me cry. Like, I'm teary. It makes me sad. And as a parent, as a grandparent, it makes me a little panicky.
2: Mm-hmm.
1: Like, what is happening and what has happened and what can we do?
2: Yeah.
0: And again, I called you an expert earlier. I know you're not the expert, but you wrote your dissertation on this, right?
2: Yeah.
0: It's what you've immersed yourself in. You're looking at these stats. You're studying the world and even the U.S. What do you think is happening? Why? Why is this happening?
2: There are a number of factors, right? In the book, Recipe for Disaster, I try and cash out this phenomenon in terms of a recipe. And all recipes have 3 things in common. They have ingredients, then they also have preparation, how you prepare the ingredients, and then they have a cooking environment. And I think the same thing is true when it comes to religious de-identification or leaving the faith. Some people, you know, will call it apostasy for a theological word, or just deconversion occurs when all of those 3 things come together in the right way. Some of the ingredients are personality traits that people have. There is kind of a profile. So that would be the ingredients. And then there's the preparation, how the church and how Christian parents how they take those ingredients and how they form them, how they shape them. And then there is the cooking environment, which is our culture, right? That's where these ingredients that have been prepared either well or maybe not so well get baked, get cooked. And the environment that we live in is an increasingly secular one that makes it much harder, I think, to identify as a Christian than it would have 50 years ago.
0: Deconversion, you just used that term.
2: Mm-hmm.
0: I've also heard the term deconstruction.
1: What's the difference?
0: Is it the same?
2: No, they're not the same. So a deconversion would be when someone says, I no longer believe these truths. and I no longer associate or affiliate with this group anymore, right? I've taken myself out of the sort of the sociological group, the community that I was a part of, the church that I went to. I don't affiliate with that group anymore. And because I don't believe in these doctrines or the claims that the group makes. And it's an undoing, in a sense, of the conversion experience that they had. However, instead of converting to and becoming part of a broader community that has a particular set of ideas, usually when people deconvert, they deconvert almost into a vacuum, right? They say, I don't know where I'm going. I don't know what I believe. I don't have a community to be a part of, but I know that I don't belong here anymore. That would be deconversion. Deconstruction is kind of this term that gets used in a lot of different ways by a lot of different people. And there is not a consensus within the evangelical world whether or not we should be using this word or not. There are some, you know, evangelicals who would say deconstruction is just a bad word. It's a bad term that comes out of a bad postmodern philosophy. And it signifies a movement within Christianity that wants to cause young people to question what they believe because it is inherently unjust, misogynistic, racist, etc. Then there are other people who will say, no, deconstruction really just means I have been handed this Christian faith by my parents or by my church community and told that this is Christianity. But there are some things in it that I'm not sure I think line up with what the Bible teaches. What I'm going to do is I'm going to deconstruct it. I'm going to take it apart. I'm going to look at the pieces, and then I'm going to reconstruct it in a way that I think is hopefully more biblical and one that makes a little bit more sense to me.
1: And Dave, that's exactly what you did.
0: Yeah, I was going to say deconstruction in that way can be a good thing.
2: Deconstruction in that way can be a good thing because it can lead to a faith that seems more genuinely your own. It can lead to a faith that maybe has discovered some, and sort of the current fashionable word is some toxic elements in that faith. And it can produce a healthier faith that someone can have and maybe one that is easier in a way to hold on to. Now, that doesn't mean that we should be just looking for a faith that lines up with everything that we
0: like.
2: We get rid of things that, and we reject things that the Bible says that we don't like. So it's easier for us to hold on to. But when something becomes your own because you really thought through it, that can really be a healthy thing, but it can also be a dangerous thing because it can lead to either sort of falling into a heretical view of Christianity, which is kind of a self-styled version that where we go through a la carte, like a salad bar, and pick the things that we like and reject the things that we don't like about the Christian faith. And then what ends up happening is we have a Christian faith, or we have a Jesus that actually looks more like us than Jesus himself. And the Bible gets neutered from being the thing that shapes and forms us to just reflecting our own values. That's a potential problem with deconstruction. And then the other problem is just it could lead to deconversion.
0: Yeah,
2: it really can. And an example of this is Bart Campolo, Tony Campolo's son, which is a name will be familiar for a lot of folks, really a well-known evangelical throughout the 1980s and 1990s, maybe one of the most well-known evangelicals in the country. And his son had been involved in full-time Christian ministry for years and then began really deconstructing his faith because he couldn't make certain ideas that he adopted fit within his Christian worldview. And then eventually came to the place where he said, I don't believe this at all anymore. So that would be the distinction between deconversion and deconstruction.
0: Mm-hmm. Yeah, so it sounds like when a person walks through deconstruction, as we said, it could be good. Mine was pulling apart almost every tenet that I was taught and believed and taking a good look at it. And I decided it's all true. I mean, there were things, but as a parent, when your son or daughter starts to do that, it scares you, doesn't it?
2: It does.
0: It could happen at 12 or 14 or 15.
1: I think our oldest son was 5, and we had just read the story of David and Goliath. And so, you know, and it's kind of a children's version of it, so it's not getting too detailed into, you know, chop his head off. But I remember I was turning on the light, and he said, hey, Mom, he said, why is it okay for David to kill Goliath? But doesn't the Bible say we shouldn't kill or murder? Those are great questions. But again,
0: five-year-old,
1: I'm thinking
0: our kids are really advanced. Okay.
1: what's his future going to be?
2: That's
1: you know, he's a thinker. Right. And I love that Dave came in. He heard that. He said, man, what a great question. Look at you thinking and analyzing that. And I'm like, it's not a great question. He just needs to believe, you know,
2: yeah.
1: But I think that's really healthy for Dave, for a parent to say, as you did with your daughter, what a great thought. What
2: yes.
1: a great question, and to not panic, even though you might be panicking
2: That's
1: inside.
2: Right. Yeah. And it's because I want to be able to control the situation, right? I want everything to be the way that I want it to be. And I'm going to try and do everything I can to try and make sure that she believes. And sometimes in making sure, I can maybe do some damage and push her away.
1: Mm.
2: I'm convinced that young people who grow up in Christian homes need to get saved maybe three times. twice at least. And here's what I mean by that.
0: Yeah, what do you mean?
2: So I came to know the Lord when I was about 5 years old. And I think I sincerely believed. I think I was genuinely born again. But when I got to 14 years old, I sat in a message at Ashbakun Bible Camp in Northern Ontario. And the preacher said, you know, God has no grandchildren. You need to believe because you believe, not because your parents believe. This is not your parents' faith. And so I said, yeah, I have to make it mine. So I went from, you know, I believed when I was a kid, then I had to sit down and say, God, I really want this to be of me.
1: Mm.
2: But in that moment, I never questioned the truth of it. I questioned my commitment to it. And then in my early 20s, I went, you know, I committed myself to this when I was 14, but I got to be honest, I never really investigated the truth of it. And I had to go through that process, which was a crisis in my life, a crisis of faith. And at the back end of that, I came out and said, yes, okay, it really is true. Do I think I got saved three times? No, of course I don't think that. But I think that for young people growing up in Christian homes, there is this progression that everyone has to go through where they have to ask themselves, is this really my faith? And then the next question is, yeah, but why is it really my faith?
1: Mm.
2: And I think that that's important for parents to
0: that's
2: hear.
0: That's a great journey. When we were first parents, our oldest is 36 now. We got six grandkids. So this is a long time ago. I picked up a book. I can't tell you the author. And it was called The Dangers of Growing Up in a Christian Home. And I remember I picked it up because I did not grow up in a Christian home. Now I'm a dad leading a Christian home. I thought, what are the dangers? You know, because I could do this. And that was the number one danger, is that parents that are Christians want their kids to be Christians. They obviously encourage their children to be Christians. And it freaks them out when their children have to make it their own. And the big idea of the book was, you've got to let your child find his own faith. It can't be his parents' faith. Just exactly what you did.
2: Yeah.
0: It's exactly what I had to do 5 years in. It's like, I have to pull this thing apart and find out what is true and what I'm going to commit my life to. Here's a question for you. When did you become a Christian? What do you think?
3: All right, Ann, quick question. What would I say is my favorite thing about you?
1: Is this a trick question?
3: See, this is why we need Spouseology.
1: Spouseology is a couple's trivia game that puts how well you know each other to the test, with plenty of laughs along the way.
3: Yeah, there's 240 questions, so whether you've been married 2 years or 46 like us,
1: there's always something new to discover.
3: All right, go grab Spouseology for your next date night or couple's game night at shop.familylife.com.
1: And Dave, the answer was my sense of humor.
3: Sure, let's go with that.
2: I think I became a Christian at the young age of about five.
1: Mm-hmm.
2: I can remember praying with my mom, and I can remember from then on having this very God-conscious awareness that God was there, and that, you know, I needed to obey, and I believed in Jesus. It was very simplistic, of course. It was very young, but throughout my elementary school years, there was also some fruit that I could look back on and see. And I think probably I genuinely had a relationship with the Lord, but it was when I was 14 at that Bible camp, when I made a decision to say, oh, I need to make this mine. That's when things really changed. And if you're looking at my life as like a graph, then the graph would have sharply gone up at that point.
0: Yeah.
2: Yeah.
0: Now, what do you say to parents? You're a parent. How do you encourage parents in this culture? You just read the stats.
2: Yeah.
0: Like Ann said, it's scary in some regards.
1: Give us some
0: hope.
1: But
0: it's also exciting. that we live in such a time as this. So
1: is
0: how do
1: exciting?
0: You encourage a parent? You don't think it's exciting?
1: I think that right there is what a lot of us face in marriages. Like one parent's like, this is amazing. And I think that too, but I'm also scared.
0: Right.
1: I'm scared that my kids are going to walk away. And so, yeah, it's both.
0: Yeah. So what do you feel? What do you say?
2: As far as encouraging parents?
1: Yeah.
2: Well, I think that, you know, Jesus is the same yesterday, today, and forever. And he is the same Lord, that people worshiped in the first century when they were going through persecution, when it was really hard to believe then. Mm-hmm. And, he sustained and he carried the church through. And I think he does that today. He's an ever present hope in times of trouble that we can go to. And then there are things that we can do, I think, that can help mitigate some of the effect that culture has on why people believe the things they do or don't or leave the faith. And there are some things that we can avoid doing that set folks up for a crisis of faith. And I think that those are the things that I spend maybe most of my time thinking about, is listening to the stories of people who have left and trying to figure out what is it that we have some control over. Because in the recipe for disaster, you don't have control over the ingredients. The temperament of your children, no control over it. Personality traits, no control. Things that they value, no control. Well, you can influence, but no absolute control. The culture that we live in, that shapes and forms and makes us, we have no control over shaping and changing that. But what we do have is this middle piece of preparing the ingredients for the culture. And that's the part that I think a lot about, is how do we go about working with our young people in such a way that we avoid setting them up for a crisis and that we can instill a faith that can endure.
0: Yeah, that's good. I think, you know, looking back, one of the things, did a lot of things wrong. As a parent, we wrote a book called No Perfect Parents because we were not perfect parents. But I think one of the things that we might have done right, and one of the things that I had to do when I sort of deconstructed, was doubt is okay. I think that was one of the things I had to wrestle with when I was 28 at the time. I didn't really grow up in the church, but I was around church enough to know that doubt was sin. You couldn't question. You could never doubt. That was sin. If you had a question, it was not allowed to be asked. You just had faith. You just believed. And I think it's okay to question. I think it's a really good thing. And so as a parent, when your child starts questioning, as you said, as yours has and ours has, it's okay to go, yeah, let's embrace that. God's not afraid of your questions. In fact, there's answers to your questions. Ask them and let's go search for the answer. There are answers instead of, it's easy to freak out as a parent.
1: And to remember that God cares about this more than we do. Mm-hmm. He loves our kids more than we do. Talk to God about it. I remember just, and I still do this, like, Lord, I'm petrified of what I'm seeing. Lord, I pray that you would protect my kids. I pray that you would answer our kids. I pray that you would put people around our kids that would be able to answer their questions in a way that would really meet their needs. But Lord, I pray that they would know the real Jesus and that they would love you. And like, those things matter. And when I feel like I can't do anything, that helps me to remember that there is a bigger God that I can trust. And John, thank you. Like, because you've done your study and you've thought about this a lot. So thanks for doing that for us.
2: Oh, you're welcome.
1: Okay, you may not know this, but we want to hear from you.
3: Yeah, like literally hear you.
1: You can leave us a voice message with your questions, concerns, praise reports, or whatever. You know, maybe Dave said something that you totally disagree with.
0: Well, why'd you have to pick on me?
3: Maybe it's you said
1: maybe,
3: something.
1: Maybe, probably.
0: Or maybe it was inspiring. See, I was nice.
1: No, I know you're always nicer than me.
0: I don't think so. Or maybe you just want us to answer a question or explore a certain topic. Whatever you want to say, you get to call and say.
1: Mm. All you have to do is go to speakpipe.com/familylifetoday. 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
0: 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What a great day with John Marriott. This guy's deep.
1: He sure is.
0: He really is. What a great thinker. And again, his book is called Before You Go, Uncovering Hidden Factors in Faith Loss. 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
1: With SRN News, I'm Bob Agnew in Washington. President Trump is getting some backlash over a newly announced deal allowing Russian diesel into the U.S. and global markets. The president says Russia will immediately release 300,000 tons of its diesel to help ease a global fuel shortage. Critics say that gives Vladimir Putin a financial lifeline and undermines U.S. sanctions. Some Republicans argue it can also lower fuel prices and give President Trump leverage over Moscow moving forward. Meanwhile, Ukrainian President Vladimir Zelensky addressing the president's call for new leadership in Kiev during an interview with ABC's This Week. Zelensky said it's up to their society and people to choose one or another leader.
2: The main thing is to have security infrastructure for this, to give possibility to people to vote. Of course, it's up to Ukrainians when to vote, how to do it.
1: Zelensky went on to say that Ukraine will organize elections if Russian President Vladimir Putin abides by a 60-day ceasefire. The president had called for a leadership change after reports a U.S. fuel deal with Russia angered Zelensky. Meanwhile, President Trump says he believes a famed Italian explorer of yesteryear deserves to be put on a pedestal.
3: The president wants the Christopher Columbus statue back in front of Columbus, Ohio City Hall. Mr. Trump called for the statue's return during a White House Columbus tribute. In 2020, the mayor of Columbus ordered the statue removed during racial injustice protests. Earlier this year, Italian-American groups filed a lawsuit against the city, challenging the decision to take down the statue. Rich Thomason reporting.
1: And the cleanup continues in the aftermath of Hurricane Isaias, which made landfall Friday night as a Category 2 storm along the western Florida panhandle. Five deaths are blamed on Isaias, two in Florida, two in Alabama, and one in South Carolina. This is SRN News. There's a new survey out that shows most pastors believe churches need guidelines for using AI. Ken Lorman has the details.
4: Borna's research finds 94% of pastors say churches should have rules or guidance for responsible AI use. They're split, though, on the approach. 45% favor a formal policy, 49% informal guidance. In practice, just 4% say their church has a formal policy, 17% informal guidance. Nearly 8 in 10 say their church has neither. Most pastors already use AI, often for behind-the-scenes work. Half say they use it to brainstorm, while about a third use it for biblical research, small group questions, or administrative tasks. Pastors are less comfortable with AI writing sermons or interpreting scripture, and just 10% support AI providing spiritual counseling. Ken Lorman reporting.
1: Researchers say clear guidelines could help set expectations and build trust in AI. This is SRN News. The Trump administration now being ordered to stop airing taxpayer-funded ads supporting President Trump. Here's correspondent Tammy Trujillo.
5: A federal judge gave the order Sunday, effective immediately, after a lawsuit from a watchdog group and others. The administration said over the weekend that the Department of Homeland Security had planned to stop buying ads after Sunday. The ads, including one that was almost identical to a 2024 Trump campaign ad, were criticized as a possible illegal use of taxpayer money. They've been running as Trump has tried to shore up support among Republican voters ahead of the midterm elections. I'm Tammy Trujillo.
1: A free market think tank says credit card fees are not a major driver of high gas prices and argues fuel taxes have a much bigger impact. Unleashed Prosperity says fees on a typical gas station credit card purchase amount to roughly 6 pennies per gallon. That is far less than the taxes drivers pay at the pump. The group argues that blaming card fees for rising fuel costs is missing the mark. More of these stories can be found at srnnews.com.
6: Hello, Bristol Bay. My name is Susanna Fish. It's time to take a look at the weather forecasts from the King Salmon, Dillingham, and Anchorage airports. From the King Salmon Airport, today, considerable cloudiness with occasional rain showers. High is 48 degrees. Winds from the south at 5 to 10 miles per hour. The chance of rain is 60%. Tonight, cloudy with occasional rain showers. The low is 33 degrees. Winds are light and variable. Chance of rain is 50%. From the Dillingham Airport, today, Rain showers in the morning will turn into a more steady rain in the afternoon. High is 46 degrees. Winds from the south at 5 to 10 miles per hour. Chance of rain is 80%. Tonight, cloudy skies. Slight chance of a rain shower. Low near 35 degrees. Winds are light and variable. From the Ted Stevens International Airport in Anchorage, tonight, cloudy skies early, then partly cloudy in the afternoon. Slight chance of a rain shower. High, 47 degrees. Winds are light and variable. Tonight, rain showers early with mostly cloudy conditions late. Low of 38 degrees. Winds are light and variable. Chance of rain is 40%. 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
7: Welcome to Love Worth Finding, featuring the timeless teaching of pastor and author Adrian Rogers. Many live with an incorrect perspective of God. We may believe he's a cosmic killjoy who only exists to break up our good times. However, when we understand God's heart, when we see his goodness, it changes our perspective. In Psalm 23, verse 5, David uses three Jewish customs to exemplify how God truly feels about his children. If you have your Bible, turn there now as Adrian Rogers shares how to feel good about God.
8: Let me tell you what the devil wants to do to you. The devil wants you to think negatively about God. That's what he does. He wants you, when you think of God, not to have good feelings. He wants you to have negative feelings. Because the devil knows if he can get you to thinking negatively about God, he can do almost anything with you that he wants. I want to talk to you today about how to feel good about God. Now take God's word and look in Psalm 23. Look at it. The Lord is my shepherd. I shall not want. He maketh me to lie down in green pastures. He leadeth me beside the still waters. He restoreth my soul. He leadeth me in the paths of righteousness for his name's sake. Yea, though I walk through the valley of the shadow of death, I will fear no evil, for thou art with me. Thy rod and thy staff, they comfort me. Thou preparest a table before me in the presence of mine enemies. Thou anointest my head with oil. My cup runneth over. And I submit that verse. There's much to make us feel good about God. Now let me give you the background of this passage of Scripture. First of all, we have what we call a prepared table. Thou preparest a table before me. That means God sets the table. Who sets the table in your house? Well, you say it all depends. It depends on what? Well, it depends on who's coming. Now, if no one's coming, sometimes Joyce will let me set the table. And I never can get it right. But my dear friends, when company's coming, generally Joyce will set the table. No longer do we have the placemats, we have the linen tablecloth. And no longer do we have the glass, we get the crystal. The best china comes out, and there'll be lighted candles on the table and fresh flowers. And generally, you know, that wonderful recipe, and everything is just right, and the music will be playing softly in the background. And when our guests come in, we say, you just have to take us like we are. we really love to set the table. Do you know why you set the table that way? Do you know why you prepare the table? To honor the person who's coming. To honor the person who's coming. To honor the person who's coming. To honor the person who's

Israel, in a Middle Eastern home, there in a very wealthy home would be a cruse of oil right by the door. Very expensive ointment, perfumed. And when a very important guest would come into the home, maybe a family member who'd been gone for a long time or someone that you dearly love, someone that you wanted to see, the guest would come and greet his friend and there would be a kiss on either cheek. And then he would reach into that bowl of ointment and he would put that ointment on the face and the head and the hair of his guest. It would perfume that person and refresh them. They called it the anointing of the head. And the rest of the feast, that person would smell that sweet perfume and that ointment that was on his head. They do something like this in Hawaii. When you come into a home in Hawaii, they take a ring of flowers called a lei, and they put it around your neck. And the whole time you're there, you're just smelling those flowers that are around your neck. It's their way of saying, we love you. You're special. You're welcome. Now, if the lady from next door came over to borrow an egg or some flour or something, they didn't anoint her head and so forth. But it was something special. Remember there the story where Mary took that alabaster box of ointment and anointed the hairs of Jesus and even his feet? There was a man there named Simon, and Simon and others were complaining, and Jesus said, Simon, you didn't anoint my head when I came into your house. You didn't do this. That is, Simon, you did not show me that reverence and that respect, but this woman has not only anointed my head, but my feet with this ointment and this perfume. You see, it says that you're very, very special, and this anointing was to refresh and just to make you feel good. You're special. And then the last thing, not only was there the prepared table and the anointing of the head, but there was something else that was so very wonderful. There was the overflowing cup. My cup runneth over. Now, let me give you the background for this. In Bible times, they didn't have the hotels and the motels and the restaurants and the things that we have today. Now, there were a few inns, but most of them were dirty and filthy, and the few that were there were crowded. For example, with Jesus, there was no room in the inn. They were expensive and many times very immoral. But there was a law in the land, the law of hospitality, that if you were traveling and you came to a man's house in the middle of the day and you asked for food, it would be absolutely unthinkable that he would let you go on without first feeding you. It was just simply, folks, the law of the land that a stranger would be invited in and be given a meal. Now, suppose that stranger came about eventide. It's in the evening, and he sits down, and you give him this meal. Now, suppose you have done your duty, you've been respectful, you've been nice, you fed him, and it's time for him to go on. But suppose you really have come to like this person. Even you strike up a friendship and you're very interested. He's an interesting conversationalist. Or you just feel, for whatever reason, that you want him to stay. Here's the way they would do it. The host would take his cup at the end of the meal, and it had been already imbibed and emptied. And the host would take the pitcher, and if it was time for this man to go, he would fill that cup half full. Half full. And what that meant is, Mr., when you finish your dessert, hit the road. I mean, that's it. The cup is half full. He wouldn't have to say a word. But if the host would come with that pitcher and begin to pour into that cup and would pour it up to the brim and then just let it overflow and run over, it was saying, you're special. I love you. And you are invited to stay in my home overnight as a special guest. That's what David is saying. David is saying, look, he, Jehovah, has prepared a table for me. I'm special. Jehovah has anointed my head. He loves me. My cup runneth over. He is showing hospitality to me. He is my friend. And of course, who is our Jehovah? The Lord Jesus Christ, the Good Shepherd. And Jesus said in John 15, verse 15, I don't call you servants. I call you friends. Isn't that beautiful? You don't think negatively about a friend.
Somebody says a

0: friend is somebody who knows all about you and loves you just the same. Or somebody said that a friend is someone who goes on liking you no matter how successful either one of you becomes. Or here's a good definition. A friend is somebody who believes in you when you have ceased to believe in yourself. Or a friend is a source of celebration when you've come to believe that there's nothing to celebrate. A friend is somebody who comes to your side when you call and often answers even before you call. And of course, we know that all of those things picture the Lord Jesus Christ, the friend of sinners. What a friend we have in the Lord Jesus. He prepares a table. He anoints my head with oil. My cup runneth over. Don't you ever let the devil get you to thinking negatively about God. There are three things I want you to think about the Lord in this verse of Scripture. First of all, as you think about the prepared table, I want you to think of the fullness that we have in Christ. That is that Jesus Christ meets the deepest hungers of our heart. And He does. Jesus Christ satisfies the deepest longings, the deepest hungers of your heart. Jesus satisfies. Did you know that the Bible is just kind of a continual feast from Genesis right on to Revelation? I was thinking about all of the feasts and the meals that our Lord prepared for His disciples, the Good Shepherd. I was thinking, for example, about how the Lord Jesus Christ fed the 5,000. And He performed a miracle to feed 5,000, a few fish and loaves, and He fed 5,000 people. He prepared a table of replenishment when there was the enemy of inadequacy. And you know, He's done that for me so many times. I feel so inadequate, and I run out of resources, and the Lord just prepares a table before me when, frankly, folks, I need it. But I don't deserve it, and bless God, I can't even explain it. How He meets my needs day by day. And I'm not just talking about physical needs, those, but more than that. I want to ask you a question. Was there any way that you could explain the feeding of the 5,000? Not any way except God. Isn't that right? Let me ask you this question. What is there about your life that cannot be explained apart from God? Did you know that's the only part that you have that you can call believable? Only the unexplainable is what you, that's the only right you have to be believable. I mean, if your neighbor can explain you, you're just like him, only you're religious. Friend, that's not going to convince him. But when he sees a God who is supernaturally meeting your needs and preparing for you a table of replenishment, then you're going to be believable. Not only a table of replenishment, but what about a table of restoration? Do you remember when Simon Peter cursed and swore and denied the Lord Jesus? Jesus was crucified and He was raised from the dead, and the disciples were discouraged and they weren't sure, half believing, half doubting. Peter said, "I go fishing." The others went with him. They'd gone back to Galilee, and Jesus had said, "Tarry in Jerusalem until you be endued with power from on high." There they were, disobedient, disconsolate, out there fishing. And they fished all night and hadn't caught anything. Boy, I've been on some of those. And then Jesus said, "Hey, have you caught anything standing on the seashore?" Don't you hate people when they do that? "Have you caught anything?" And they said, "No." He said, "Well, why don't you cast your net on the other side?" And they did. And you remember they caught all of those fish. And Peter, he knew it was Jesus. He said, "It's the Lord." And Peter took off his fisherman's coat and jumped in the water and made his way over there to meet the Lord Jesus. And when he got there, what had the Lord done? Prepared a table. There were fish on those hot coals and fresh bread. Now, I can understand the fish. He was there by Galilee. I can understand where he got the fish. But where did he get that bread? I really don't know. But you know what I like to think? I like to think he turned stones into bread. I'll do it when I want to, Satan, not when you want me to. But whatever, however, can you imagine fishing all night? You know how hungry you get when you've been working nets all night long and it's breakfast time, and there on the shore, they can smell that hot baked bread, and Jesus says, come and dine. Come and dine. Thou preparest a table before me. Not only a table of replenishment, but a table of restoration. Have you failed him? Probably you haven't cursed and sworn and denied him like Peter did. But I want to tell you, my dear failing friend, he says, come and dine. And there just before he was crucified, he had the Passover feast and he sat down with them and broke the bread. He was the host there at that table. He passed the cup and he said, this do in remembrance of me. Not only a table of replenishment and a table of restoration, but a table of remembrance and redemption. We can sit down and feast at the table he has prepared for us. But listen, the best table is yet to come. Jesus said, I'm not going to drink this cup again until I drink it with you anew in the kingdom. Where's that going to be? At the marriage supper of the Lamb. There's yet a feast that we're coming to. Our Lord, who's preparing a place, is also preparing a feast. One of these days, we're going to sit down at that table up yonder. One of these days, he will come. And we're going to be caught up, swept up to meet the Lord in the air. And we're going to sit down at that table. Listen, friend, don't you think negatively about God. When the Bible describes our salvation, the Bible doesn't describe our salvation as a funeral, but as a feast. Thou preparest a table before me. And so, first of all, I want you to think of the fullness that we have in Christ. But now the second thing I want you to think about that ought to make you feel good about God. I want you to think about the freshness we have in Christ. The freshness we have in Christ. Thou anointest my head with oil. Now, what does that tell me? He's telling me that there ought to be a refreshing. There ought to be a sweet aroma. There ought to be just an oil of gladness about serving the Lord. Hey, don't feel sorry for me because I'm a Christian. I'm having a wonderful time, and I want to tell you something. His mercies are new every morning. Every morning, he anoints me with fresh oil. When I was preparing this message, I got to thinking about this. I was sitting at my desk, and I thought, is this true? Is there fresh oil every morning? And I had to put down my pen and lift my hands and praise the Lord. Say, Lord, it is true. It is true. I love him better today, I really believe, than ever before. And I can say with my heart and my soul, it's still exciting to me. And it's more exciting to me. And I thank God for the freshness in Christ. Other things get old. But friend, he just gets better. He gets sweeter. He gets more real. He satisfies every need. Yes, there's the fullness in Christ. He prepares a table. There's the freshness in Christ, that fragrance of Christ, that beauty of Christ, that reality of the Lord Jesus Christ. Don't you ever let the devil get you to thinking negatively about God. I'll tell you, there's a third thing that this verse tells me. It makes me feel good about God. Not only the fullness in Christ and the freshness in Christ, but the freeness that we have in Christ. My cup runneth over. When he gives so freely, so lavishly, so wondrously. God is a God of the open hand. And the open heart. God is not stingy. God doesn't hold back. You see, in that passage on the Good Shepherd in John 10, verse 10, what did Jesus say? Jesus said, I've come that you might have life, but not just life. I've come that you might have life and have it how? Abundantly. Not only does he add years to our life, he adds life to our years. And it's an abundant life. When Jesus turned the water into wine in John chapter 2, do you know what the Bible scholars tell us? You know how much wine he made that day of the best wine? 120 gallons. Now, folks, they didn't need 120 gallons, but their cup overflowed. Let me give you another example. When Jesus fed the 5,000 with a little boy's sack lunch, that was wonderful. But now, wait a minute. After he fed the 5,000, then there were 12 baskets full left over. Think about it. our cup runs over. Listen, he speaks of peace, but not just peace. Peace that passes understanding. He speaks of joy, but not just joy, but joy unspeakable and full of glory. When the prodigal son came back, he said, kill the fatted calf, not just kill a chicken, the fatted calf, not just a calf, the best. And he said, bring forth the best robe and put it on him. He's not talking here about necessities. He's talking about luxuries. He's talking about out of his infinite goodness and fullness, he just keeps on giving and giving and giving. Have you ever thought about God that way? As the giving God, as the lavish God? Oh, freely you have received the freeness that we have in the Lord Jesus Christ. God doesn't measure his blessings drop by drop. Our cup runs over. I heard about a little lady who went to the bank to cash a check. And she got her money and she stayed there and she counted it all. And then she counted it again. And then she counted it three times. And the teller said, what's the matter, lady? Isn't it all there? She said, it just is. Now, friend, I want to tell you that God just throws in a few extra dollars. Our cup just runs over. I mean, he doesn't measure his blessings. And how we ought to be like that. You see, the Bible says, freely ye have received, freely give. Do you know what some folks I know would want to do? When God gives that way and when the cup runs over, they don't let it run over. Do you know what they want? Bigger cup. Bigger cup. You don't have to have a bigger cup, friend, if your cup is running over. Remember the man in the Bible whose property brought forth so much? He said, I have no room to bestow my goods. He said, I know what I'll do. I'll pull down my barns and build bigger barns. I don't want it to run over. I don't want it to bless anybody else. I want it all for me. All for me. Oh, friend, no, no. Listen, listen. Freely have received. Freely give. Let the cup run over and let it be a blessing to somebody else. What do we have in the Lord Jesus? Oh, my dear friend, we have fullness in Christ. He prepares a table. What do we have in the Lord Jesus? We have freshness in Christ. He anoints our head. What do we have in the Lord Jesus? We have freeness in Christ. Our cup runs over. Don't you let the devil get you to thinking negatively about God. I want you to hear Jesus saying to you, I've prepared a table for you. Come and dine. Come and dine.
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5: The coldness in his tone that day, I knew that this was going to be bad, and I knew that I needed to get away from him, and I had left my car keys back in his bedroom, and for some reason, I thought I needed to get my car keys, get into the front yard, and just get away.
6: Welcome to Focus on the Family with Jim Daly, as today we hear a story of hurt and hope, and ultimately God's intervention and redemption. Now, this is a more mature topic, so if you have young children in earshot, we recommend using earbuds or listen later through our app.
7: You know, John, today's topic, it breaks my heart, and it should break everybody's heart, when particularly young women are in an abusive relationship. And I'm thinking of your high school years, your teen years, and, you know, I've known even my son's friends that have suffered some of this. And so it is a silent thing. We don't talk enough about it, but today we want to equip parents to be alert, to understand, and to have those discussions to equip particularly their daughters about how to know when a relationship is abusive. Mm-hmm. Because most of the time, this is all new, and you don't know. You're this flower, and man, there are mean people in this world.
6: Yeah. And our guest has been through what you're talking about, experiencing horrific abuse as a teen in a dating relationship. And we'll be sharing that with you today. Dee Dee Saeed is our guest. She's advised young adults about healthy dating relationships for many years now as a mentor and as a mom. And she's turned her experience into a book called It Doesn't Start With a Punch, My Journey Through an Abusive Teen Dating Relationship.
7: Dee Dee, welcome to Focus on the Family.
5: Thank you so much. It's an honor to be here
7: Your
5: today.
7: Name will be easy. My sister is Dee Dee, so this is good. I'll keep thinking of her
5: small,
7: as I'm talking
5: world.
7: To you. Let's get into it. That was a serious kind of entry point, and some people are going, what? And maybe even concerned that should we be covering something like this in the open? But man, it is so critical for parents and for young people, both boys and girls, and teen boy and teen girls can encounter abuse. Today, we want to concentrate on your story. Growing up, you describe your fascination with love and relationships. I'm sure. I mean, this is part of it, right? You are wanting to have that relationship that's Prince Charming, correct?
5: Right.
7: What were you feeling at the time?
5: You know, I think it was just part of teenage years of growing up, and that was one of the things to look forward to, turning 16 and driving a car was, beginning to date, right.
7: So you meet this guy that you've called Brock in the book. I'm sure that's not his real name, but
5: right.
7: Describe how you met him and who this young man was. How old was he?
5: So we were the same age. It was my junior year in high school when we met, and it was in the fall, and I was giving a few friends a ride home after school, and somebody else asked for a ride, and when I said yes, then his friend jumped in the car too. And so as I'm driving and dropping people off, Brock is flirting with me, and I'm kind of flirting back. And so when I dropped him off, he asked me for my phone number. And up till this point, I really didn't know that a boy had been interested in me. My friends had gone out on dates, but I hadn't yet. And so I was pretty excited that somebody was showing interest and asked for my phone number. And so then we started talking on the phone quite a bit. And after a few weeks, he asked me out on a date. And of course, I excitedly said yes. And, you know, it was everything I hoped for. He came to the front door when he picked me up and opened the car door. And we had a nice time at the restaurant over dinner. And he walked me back to the door when the date was over. And
7: yeah, in that regard, when you're thinking back on this and writing this book, which is helpful because you talk about the signs and what to look for, but he was very polite. He was a gentleman all the way and seemed like, wow, this is really good, right?
5: Right, right. Yeah. No, it was everything that I had hoped a date would be.
7: How long did that last until you went, uh-oh?
5: I'd say it lasted a few weeks. You know, we did things like going to a haunted house with my best friend. We would hang out after school together, sometimes with my friends, sometimes not. But it continued good. The first time that it was a very different sign than what you would expect. He called me one night on a school night before bed and told me that he had flipped his dad's truck and totaled it, and it was the only family car. And that he was afraid what his dad was going to do with him. And so would I stay on the phone with him? And so his dad wouldn't come and do anything. And, you know, as a 16-year-old, it didn't cross my mind that all the parent has to do is walk in the room and say, get off the phone. And he would. And instead, wanting to help my boyfriend, I pulled the covers over my head and, you know, kept talking to him. And as it grew later, I kept saying, I think we can get off the phone. Surely your dad's gone to bed by now. No, no, I still hear him up. We should stay on the phone. And it was 3 a.m. when we finally up the phone. Right. Yeah.
7: And was it true or false?
5: So when I went to school that day, he wasn't there. And so I was really worried about what had happened to him after we got off the phone. And I tried to call him midway through the day and he didn't answer. And so my best friend and I drove up to his house after school. And when we turned the corner onto his street, his dad's truck was sitting in the driveway without a scratch on it. And so, you know, like, I'm disbelief what was last night. I'm humiliated because my friend's sitting next to me. And so he came out of the house laughing at me for being so gullible at the prank he'd pulled on me the night before. Right. I kept telling him that it wasn't funny and I didn't understand why he had lied to me.
7: Yeah.
5: And he just kept saying it was a joke. Couldn't I take a joke? I did debate on breaking up with him, but I didn't know if it was something that you broke up over.
7: Right.
5: And so
7: again, you've never been in this territory, right?
5: Right.
7: And you're very excited that someone's taken an interest in you. Now you got to process his difficulties, whatever, you know, compels him to do these things.
5: Right.
7: What were other things that in the forefront that began to happen that were equally troubling that you weren't really processing the way maybe you should have?
5: You know, he started to put down my friends and my family, just making, you know, kind of jokes, but putting them down. And I didn't know quite how to respond to that. And then he started putting me down, saying things like I wasn't coordinated. No wonder I wasn't better on the tennis team. He tried to tell me that I wasn't smart. And when I countered with that I was taking the harder classes in school than he was, he said, well, that's book smart. You don't have common sense. You're not going to survive in the real world. Mm-hmm. So it was, you know, I would try to speak back to it, but he always had a rebuttal that made me question myself.
7: Let me ask you, this is a delicate question, but I think an important one. What left you vulnerable to that kind of manipulation? I mean, you knew who you were.
5: You know, I think it was two things. I think we're all a little confused of who we are
7: sure.
5: at that age. You know, as much as we think we know, we're trying to fit in and it's an ever-changing landscape. But I also think that we're desensitized to sarcasm. You know, it rains in school hallways. And so when I was confronted with it, it wasn't really much different than what I'd heard other people saying or in other situations. It didn't feel good and I didn't like it, but I didn't recognize that it was bad.
7: It wasn't unusual.
5: Right, right.
7: Except in the context of, you know, a guy that you think likes you. Maybe
5: right.
7: would treat you differently. But right. really, these are mechanisms of control.
5: Correct.
7: Right? That's
5: yes.
7: what he's trying to do, is gain the upper hand and manipulate you, etc. That relationship then moved into him isolating you, him following you. Describe how long into the relationship that was and when he began to show jealousy and control in a much more forthright way.
5: So the first sign of physical abuse was pushing me in the hallway after school one day. So I hadn't seen the jealousy yet. We were talking to a classmate after school one day, and we were debating on something kind of trivial and wanting to look cool in front of his friend. I did a light-handed backslap on Brock's shoulder. And in response, he pushed me with both of his hands. And it was so hard that I fell backwards, slid on the floor, dropped all my books. I was mortified. And, you know, that time alarm bells went off in my head. But I was in shock. I didn't know how to respond to that. You know, when you talk to your kids about dating, you know, here's how you respond to being hit isn't usually at the top of the list. So I told myself that he wouldn't have done what I thought he did, that he wouldn't have done it in front of somebody else, that he was bigger than I was. He was about 6 foot, almost 200 pounds. I'm 5'6" and high school weighed about 100 pounds. So I just told myself
7: it's not
5: he didn't
7: a contest.
5: Right. Yeah. But I just said he didn't know my own strength or his own strength.
7: So you're rationalizing
5: and
7: so it.
5: And denial, which is a big factor in staying in a relationship.
7: In fact, I think in the book you talked about, well, maybe it was my fault because I hit him on the shoulder and that was his reaction. And I mean, even that's really that looking inward first is such a good thing. But in this case, it can lower your receptors to reality, right?
5: Yes, exactly.
7: Because you look in first rather than saying, okay, that guy's unhealthy.
5: Yes.
7: Yeah.
5: Yes, yeah.
6: Yeah. In that regard, Dee Dee, you did seem to recognize there's something really odd going on. In the book, you mentioned it felt like you were dating Dr. Jekyll and Mr. Hyde.
5: Yes.
6: So describe kind of that growing epiphany and those feelings of, oh, this is not normal.
5: So it, what Jim was talking about a minute ago, it was that there began to be rules and I wouldn't know anything about these until I'd crossed a line. Oh. Like I would talk with a classmate and then when Brock and I were hanging out after school, I would mention the conversation and he'd get really upset that I had talked with this person. You know, it was either yelling or shouting or, you know, just very aggressive behavior with me. And so I slowly grew into a shell of a person. You know, I would misstep and there would be consequences for it. But every time it was over, I just put it behind me and moved forward. And there was still a lot of good that was in the relationship. You know, we still went on dates. We went off school for lunch. We still went on some double dates. So there was lots of fun between us, but then there was these episodes that were, frightening and I just want to be
7: Well, I would think almost maybe even unconsciously because of where he's coming out of some kind of woundedness, obviously, but like he knows the balance. He needs to do so many good things, so many right things, but he's trying to keep you close and push you away at the same time. Did it feel like that?
5: I just think I was lost.
7: Yeah.
5: Just lost in the
7: Were your parents engaging this? Were they observing it? Were they concerned, obviously? Did they see things? What did they see?
5: Both my friends and my family saw things that they were concerned about. My friends noticed a change in my demeanor when there had been an episode with Brock, and so they would try to talk with me about that. But I already carried so much shame. I mean, you're not supposed to be hit and so, or even talk to the way that I was. And so I thought something was wrong with me that this was happening. And so I carried shame and couldn't talk about it. So when my friends or my family tried to talk with me about it, I just got very defensive and with my words pushed them away. You know, I don't know what my parents saw initially, but I do know that they saw bruises over time.
7: Wow. It was that often that he might hit you physically.
5: Yes. Yeah. And this is one I write about in the book. He bit me sometimes. We would be watching a movie or just sitting talking and he would grab my arm and bite it hard enough to leave teeth marks on my arm and say, I just want to know what it's like to take a bite out of somebody. So it was more that I was always on this ever shifting landscape of uncertainty and fear.
7: Yeah.
6: Well, this is Focus on the Family, and we're covering a very difficult topic, obviously, with our guest, Dee Dee Syed, and she's captured her story in the book, It Doesn't Start with a Punch, My Journey Through an Abusive Teen Dating Relationship. And you can swing by our website to get a copy, and that's focusonthefamily.com/broadcast. And Dee Dee, that physical aspect of manipulation and abuse kind of crescendoed. There was a rodeo story you told in the book. Why don't you share that with us?
5: Sure. So by then, Brock was telling me the rules rather than misstepping and learning them. And he told me not to wear my overalls, which were cool back in the 1980s. They'd come back again. But so he told me not to wear my overalls to the rodeo, which really surprised me. I mean, you wear Wranglers to the rodeo, not overalls. But I knew that he thought that I looked cute in them and I wanted to look cute
7: so you did
5: for
7: this
5: my
7: for
5: boyfriend.
7: Him.
5: Right, right. Yeah. So I was wearing something I thought he would find me attractive in. And so we went to the rodeo and then we left. After it was over, we went back to his house and we sat on the couch. And he said to me that the first thing I had done wrong was wearing the overalls. And the second thing I had done wrong was coming home with him. And the coldness in his tone that day, I knew that this was going to be bad. And I knew that I needed to get away from him. And I had left my car keys back in his bedroom. And for some reason, I thought I needed to get my car keys, get into the front yard and just get away. And I don't know how I made it to his bedroom, but I did. And I remember feeling relief as I came around the corner. Only as soon as I rounded that corner, he was standing there in front of me holding a rifle. And I didn't see an option. And I remember the wall being behind my back and just falling to the floor and crying, thinking that I was about to die. And he started talking to me instead and led me to the couch and told me that, you know, I needed to listen to him. And then he told me that because he thought that I was attractive in the overalls, he was afraid that somebody else at the rodeo was going to find me attractive and that he just didn't want to lose me. And he wanted to protect me from other people. And so that was why he was reacting this way.
7: Wow, that is a lot to carry as a teen girl.
6: Yeah,
5: it was.
7: I mean, it's crazy.
5: Yes, yes.
7: And then something happened. And what was that change?
5: So early in the relationship, he was very sexually coercive with me to the point that I finally gave in to his pressure. Mm-hmm. And having grown up in the church, I only wanted to be with one person. And so that was why I tried to wait. But it was confusing. Like everything I was seeing in the movies, it was, you know, sex was happening. I was hearing it in the school hallways. He was telling me that if I loved him, I would have sex with him. And so I finally gave in and we did start a sexual relationship.
7: Did it come to a point when you were saying no and he kept going?
5: So, no, once I gave in, I was a pretty willing, I mean, to me, it just became part of our relationship. But the weekend of my 19th birthday, I was home from college. I had actually, you know, graduated high school, moved away to college.
7: And away from him or still in touch with him?
5: We were still dating. Okay. We were still dating. Mm-hmm. And I came home frequently on the weekends to see him, stayed with my parents, but would date Brock. And so the weekend of my 19th birthday, I was home and he had long since made it known that he didn't like my parents. He didn't like being in the house with them. When he pulled up out front, I was expected to come out to the car. And this night things ran long and I, of course, didn't go out to the car and he came inside and I was really nervous, but he was very cordial with everybody and pleasant. And so I relaxed. And once we were done with cake and ice cream, he and I got in the car and drove to a park and walked around and he held my hand and he was nice and we spent some time there. And on the way home, we were driving home and he pulled off on a dirt road that I didn't even know was there. And I thought we were going to mess around and we started to mess around and he pinned me down and he raped me. And it took me a very long time to say that that was rape because I'd been sexually active with him. And so I didn't think that it could be rape. It was probably 15 years and the help of a counselor that helped me see that it was. And I remember driving the rest of the way home feeling broken and another level of shame because there wasn't anything outward that you could tell what had just happened to me. And but it was the turning point in our relationship.
7: Yeah, I thought that would be the case. I mean, that might have been the rock bottom for you then.
5: It wasn't the act itself. A few weeks later, we were talking on the phone. I was back at school. And somehow that evening came up and he ended up saying that it was punishment for not being ready on time. And that was shocking enough. But, you know, everything else up until this point, I had seen as a knee-jerk reaction. I had done something wrong and he had reacted to it. But this time he'd been in my parents' house. We'd driven to the park. You know, he'd had all this time to change course and he'd still done this terrible act on me. And so it was intentional harm. And I began to process that and that he had a choice and that this wasn't who I wanted to be with.
7: What was that point where this became abuse? You knew, was this it where you said, okay, this is abuse and I've got to get out of this?
5: I don't think that I knew it was abuse until many years later.
7: After it was all broken off.
5: Right, right. I didn't know to call it that for a long time.
7: How did it break up? How did you come to a point where you said, okay, this is totally unacceptable, or however you process it? What words did you use in your own mind to say?
5: You know, it was that phone call started it, but that was a lot to process and grapple, especially by myself. And I remember giving myself 30 days to decide what I wanted to do. And at the end of that 30 days, I was solid. And I knew that I didn't want to be with him anymore. And I found the courage and the strength to say, this is over.
7: Where was God in the midst of all this in your relationship with him? And how were you processing spiritually what you were experiencing emotionally and physically?
5: God is what saved me in that relationship. Huh. I had withdrawn from every activity except for student council. I had broken off every friendship I had. I was completely isolated in this relationship with Brock. My parents were trying to help me, but it felt like I was in trouble with them. You know, Brock was telling me that he loved me, but obviously I was always in trouble and misstepping there. And so love didn't feel like love is supposed to feel. But I knew God loved me unconditionally.
7: You went through that quickly, and I appreciate that. But with the parents, that their questioning, their curiosity about how you were doing felt not like love, but like an inquisition.
5: Yes.
7: That's really critical for us as parents to understand mm-hmm. that. So what would have been the better way, a possible way, that they could have communicated with you that would have drawn you closer to them and closer to reality?
5: Yeah. I think it's hard. I mean, as a parent today, it would be very hard for me because I just want my child out of that relationship. But they're broken to a point that we don't understand. I didn't talk about this for 20 years. And the first time I told my parents about it, I had such a physical reaction to the emotional hurt that my whole body shook. Mm. So, you know, for parents to understand that we can't go straight into what's going on, but to reassure and love them and say, I care about you. And as they get comfortable, say, I want to talk with you about something. And I just reiterating that you care about them.
7: And in reality, unless that teen or adult child is willing to share, the parent can't pry that open.
5: Right.
7: So you have to lay some groundwork is what you're saying.
5: Yes.
7: Get the trust built up. Because you're vulnerable, right?
5: Yes.
7: You feel embarrassed, like you said many times. You don't want to say these things because you're hearing in your head, I'm sure, why didn't you know better?
5: Right.
7: Right?
5: Yes, yes. That's
7: and,
5: exactly
7: I mean, that's
5: what
7: a crusher. I think that's one of the most important lessons out of this for us as parents is how to talk, particularly, again, with your teen girls about pressures that they might be feeling. Again, this is all new, so they don't know the rules of the game like you were suggesting. And you certainly don't want that person to set the rules. So you've got to keep that relationship up with your teen girls before they ever get into this spot.
5: Mm-hmm. Right.
7: So that
5: right.
7: there's open communication. I would say even discussing with them what it should look like.
5: Right.
7: This is what a healthy relationship should look like in a non-Charlie Brown wah, wah, wah kind
5: right.
7: of lecture, right?
5: Yeah.
7: So you've got to find that ability to do that as a dad, as a mom and a dad, right?
5: Right, absolutely.
7: And try to connect with them. Dee Dee, as you were raising your own children, I can only imagine that response was to overprotect, to over-engage, to oversay what you might be feeling because of your experience. What happened for your own parenting journey in that regard?
5: You know, I was trying to have conversations with my kids from an early age about friendships and what they were like. So often we say, well, is that person nice? But, you know, asking more open-ended questions of what is that person like? How do they treat you? Was where I went. And then my poor kids, I sat next to them in every movie that we watched and said, you don't fall in love in 2 weeks. Mm-hmm. And, you know, just trying to show what was wrong
7: right.
5: in the movies that they were watching.
7: So that's how that came out.
5: Yes.
7: You mentioned it was years later. Just describe that briefly, like how, I guess, why, and then what happened over those 20 years that you were quiet, you weren't saying anything, and you were trying to wrestle through what happened to me?
5: You know, I don't even know that I was wrestling with it most of the time. When I ended it, I just wanted it behind me. I was mad at everything I had given up in the 3 years that we dated, and I just wanted to move forward with my life. But 20 years later, I had a concussion and realized that the only thing we can count on in life is God. And I was immediately flooded with shame and guilt from that high school relationship. And I knew I needed to dig in and heal from that.
7: I want to expand quickly on that. Mm-hmm. We're right at the end, but there may be adults listening, you know, 40-something, 50-something, 60-something mm-hmm. that have never had that reconciliation. And all they have felt is shame. I made a bad decision. I stayed in that relationship. I allowed him to do that to me. All those words.
5: Right.
7: How did God wrap you up and say, no, my daughter, I love you. I'm sorry this happened. How did you feel reconciled with all of those, what you would say to yourself were poor decisions?
5: You know, it was a few ways. I got involved with a counselor, a Christian counselor. I journaled a lot. It was probably a 6-month process of a lot of prayer, reading the Bible. And two things. One, in a Sunday school class, the DVD that we were listening to, a woman was recounting another experience, and she said that she heard God tell her this didn't change who she was, that she was the same person. It was something that happened to her, and that he still loved her. And that was like it was being spoken to me. And then on a bike ride one day, I was praying and just asking how I could remove this. And God said, as far as, you know, the Bible verse, as far as the east is from the west, so have I removed your sins. And I thought, if God has forgiven me that much, I need to be able to let go of this.
7: Whew, what a moment of being set free.
5: Yes.
7: And that's what
5: yes.
7: the Christian message is all about, you know, that yes. idea that our sins are washed away.
5: Yeah.
7: Because Jesus paid the price for us, right?
5: Yes.
7: That's the whole, that's why we call it the good news.
5: Yes.
7: We don't earn our way into heaven. God has done that already. And yet we have consequences on this earth. And I'm so sorry that you had to go through that. I'm grateful that you were bold enough, brave enough, courageous enough to write this in a book. Mm-hmm. And I think, John, the key here is for parents, again, if you knew your daughter was going to be abused emotionally, physically, both, wouldn't you do everything you could do to try to prevent that? That's why I think we have energy to get your message out, Dee, is mm-hmm. you can do something to engage your child to talk about these things appropriately. Mm-hmm. We also have caring Christian counselors here, Focus on the Family. You can call with that question. You know, my daughter, this is the situation. What do you think I should do? And they'll provide some advice. They'll give you resources. I'm sure Dee Dee's book will be one of them now in the mm-hmm. great treasure trove of resources from Focus on the Family. And I know this is a super, super difficult issue. But if we, the church, do not talk about it, who will? They win. Mm-hmm. They being evil.
8: Yeah.
7: Right? So engage it. Have that conversation with your 12, 13-year-old daughter. And we know oftentimes the shoe can be on the other foot too. So your son should know first how to treat women and girls. And then secondly, if they're being abused somehow, address mm-hmm. that too. Mm-hmm. So this is a great resource. Dee Dee, thank you for being with us.
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1: With SRN News, I'm Bob Agnew in Washington. The awarding of this year's Nobel Prizes is now complete with today's announcement of the winners of the Nobel Economics Sciences, the prestigious award going to Americans Robert Hall, a professor at Stanford, and Michael Woodford, a macroeconomist and monetary theorist.
2: A Saudi military spokesman said a projectile hit King Khalid International Airport, starting a fire and causing injuries. President Trump said the U.S. is considering its response after a strike on the same airport killed 13 people, including one American, and injured more than 300 others. Houthi rebels in Yemen claim responsibility for a series of recent attacks on Saudi Arabia. I'm Lisa Carton.
1: San Francisco's former deputy chief of police and her 24-year-old daughter have been found dead. Daniel Martindale reports.
3: Authorities say Ann Mannix and her daughter Katie were shot at a home in Marin County. The suspected shooter is Ann Mannix's estranged husband, retired San Francisco Police Sergeant Kevin Mannix, who investigators say then turned the gun on himself in an apparent murder-suicide. The bodies were found late Sunday afternoon in the community of Strawberry Circle, an unincorporated area of Strawberry east of Mill Valley. Ann Mannix was the first woman to serve on the San Francisco Police Department's SWAT team and eventually lead the unit. Kevin Mannix retired from the SFPD in June of 2018 after serving 27 years on the force. I'm Daniel Martindale.
1: More than 150,000 customers are still in the dark after Isaias has made landfall Friday night as a Category 2 hurricane along the western Florida panhandle. It was the first Atlantic hurricane of the year. 5 deaths are blamed on that storm, 2 in Florida, 2 in Alabama, and 1 occurred in South Carolina. It's been a mixed bag on Wall Street, and just a little over an hour from the close, it's still the case, with the Dow Jones Industrial Average doing quite well. It's up by a strong 158 points. The high-tech NASDAQ struggling a bit. It's down by 231. This is SRN News. Dr. Albert Mohler of the Southern Baptist Convention says the attempted hijacking of a fly-to-buy passenger jet by its co-pilot is one example of what he calls the ugly face of Islamic terrorism.
4: It was an extremely close call. It was averted only by heroism. This is an enormous worldview issue. It comes down to the fact that civilization is and always is an achievement.
1: Dr. Mohler adds that civilization is more vulnerable than many people realize.
4: Civilization built this aircraft, able to withstand the stressors put on it in the terrifying descent. And civilization established the rules having to do with which airliners are certified to fly and which are not. And we're talking about rules here of moral behavior. This was not, in the case of this airplane, a mechanical problem. This was a moral problem. And the moral problem at its core can be summed up as the forces of civilization juxtaposed with the forces of anti-civilization.
1: Dr. Mohler says, thank God this time, civilization won out. This is SRN News. There's word from Rome today that Pope Leo XIV will be admitted to the hospital for a surgical procedure.
5: The Vatican says the Pope will be having surgery to remove a nodule on his lung. It was discovered during recent medical tests. It's estimated the Pope, who is 71 years old, will spend about a week in the hospital recovering.
1: That is Laura Winters reporting. One political analyst says former President Obama's campaigning with Abul al-Sayed has become awkward. Correspondent Richard Boyd explains why.
6: Barack Obama is set to campaign in Michigan for Democrat Abul al-Sayed in the 2026 midterms, despite al-Sayed's past criticisms of Obama's presidency as a failure and claims that the country was not better off after his terms. Cornell West highlights their ideological clashes on issues like Gaza, Wall Street bailouts, and single-payer health care.
1: And as correspondent Richard Boyd reporting, you'll find more on all these stories at srnnews.com. From Washington, I'm Bob Agnew.
7: Hello, Bristol Bay. My name is Susanna Fish. It's time to take a look at the weather forecasts from the King Salmon, Dillingham, and Anchorage airports. From the King Salmon Airport, today, considerable cloudiness with occasional rain showers. High is 48 degrees. Winds from the south at 5 to 10 miles per hour. The chance of rain is 60%. Tonight, cloudy with occasional rain showers. The low is 33 degrees. Winds are light and variable. Chance of rain is 50%. From the Dillingham Airport, today, rain showers in the morning will turn into a more steady rain in the afternoon. High is 46 degrees. Winds from the south at 5 to 10 miles per hour. Chance of rain is 80%. Tonight, cloudy skies. Slight chance of a rain shower. Low near 35 degrees. Winds are light and variable. From the Ted Stevens International Airport in Anchorage, tonight, cloudy skies early, then partly cloudy in the afternoon. Slight chance of a rain shower. High, 47 degrees. Winds are light and variable. Tonight, rain showers early with mostly cloudy conditions late. Low of 38 degrees. Winds are light and variable. Chance of rain is 40%. 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I'm Susanna Fish, and that's your weather report from the KAKN radio studio in Naknek, now streaming at kakn.org.
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Hi, everyone. My name is Maggie. You know, I tend to want things figured out quickly, but God is teaching me patience. There are moments when I feel behind or unsure, but Psalm 27 says to wait for the Lord and to take heart. If you're learning to trust in God's timing like I am, you're not alone. 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
1: 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Hi, I'm Rob West. When you plan ahead for expenses you know are coming, you can pay with money you already have instead of borrowing from tomorrow's income. Today, we'll look at a simple way to do that. And then it's on to your calls at 800-525-7000. 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Now, you may be thinking, isn't that what my emergency fund is for? Not exactly. Your emergency fund is there for the unexpected, the transmission that suddenly goes out, an unplanned medical bill, or a temporary loss of income. What we're talking about today is different. It's intentionally setting money aside for a larger expense you can reasonably anticipate, replacing a roof, buying your next vehicle, taking a vacation, or making a major home repair. You'll sometimes hear this called a sinking fund. But whatever you call it, the principle is simple. Save a little at a time now so you don't have to borrow later. That takes patience. And in a culture built around instant gratification, patience can be a powerful financial habit. It can also be an important part of faithful stewardship. Proverbs 21:20 says, "Precious treasure and oil are in a wise man's dwelling, but a foolish man devours it." Wisdom doesn't require us to spend everything available to us today. Sometimes wisdom means looking ahead, preparing patiently, and allowing time to work in our favor. So how do you get started? Well, first, you need to define the goal. Let's say you expect to need a new roof and estimate the cost at $7,500. Now you have a specific target. Next, determine how much you can realistically save each month. If you can set aside $500, you'll reach $7,500 in 15 months. If $500 isn't realistic, that's okay. Maybe you start with $100 or $200 and look for opportunities to increase it over time. The important thing is to begin. You might redirect money from another spending category, put part of a bonus or tax refund toward the goal, or send some of the savings from a canceled subscription into the account. Each deposit represents progress toward greater financial freedom. Instead of wondering how you'll pay for a major expense when it arrives, you're gradually preparing for it. That can reduce financial stress and give you more flexibility when the time comes to make the purchase. Next, keep this money separate. Consider opening a dedicated savings account rather than mixing the money with your everyday checking, emergency savings, or other financial goals. When the dollars have a clearly defined purpose, you're less likely to spend them somewhere else. Then automate the process if you can. You might schedule a transfer every payday or once a month. That turns saving from something you have to remember into part of your normal financial rhythm. And remember, your emergency fund and retirement accounts have different jobs. Using retirement money for a purchase today can trigger taxes, and depending on your age and circumstances, possibly penalties, not to mention the loss of future growth. Your retirement savings are meant to provide for a future season, so whenever possible, let them keep doing that job. 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Keep it attainable so you don't become discouraged. 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
1: 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All right, we're ready to dive into your questions today. We've got a few lines open. Calls are coming in, but we've got room for you at the moment. That number, 800-525-7000. You can call right now. Let's head to Louisiana. Thomas, you'll be first up, sir. Go ahead.
4: I really enjoy your program. There was a question you had on transfer of death on deed.
1: Yes.
4: And sparked some interest in our situation. Okay. We live in Louisiana, and my wife's parents live in Texas. They're both in their mid-90s. They get around pretty good, I guess, for that age, but they have their heels dug in. They're not going anywhere. So yeah. We go up once a month, and I take care of the yard, and we do take them to doctor's appointments and things of that nature. But anyway, so they really need a car there because their car is really accessible for them. So whenever we go, we take their car. So it's driven once a month. Now, they don't have a driver's license. And that is where the problem comes in, because we've already done the transfer of death on deed. But we found out that they have to have a driver's license in order to have it registered each year. Which, first of all, we don't want them to have a driver's license. And second of all, they probably wouldn't be able to get one.
1: Yeah. Yeah.
4: So what do you think about that?
1: Yeah. So what is the main issue you're solving for, though? What is it you're trying to figure out?
4: Well, we can't get it registered.
1: Yeah.
4: We can't get it registered because they don't have a driver's license.
1: Got it. Yeah.
4: If it remains in their name. We've already done the transfer of death on deed.
1: Yeah.
4: But we can't get it. They did it this year they did it, and they said they're not going to do it again. They just kind of did it out of courtesy, I think. But that's the DMV I'm talking about.
1: Yeah. Yeah. You know, my understanding is, and you may want to look into this, is you don't have to have a driver's license to own a car and both own and insure a vehicle. And so, you know, perhaps it's an online renewal system that won't process it without the Texas driver's license. But I think in many cases, at least I would give this a shot. You could go down to the county tax assessor's office and process that renewal in person with another form of, a government issued photo ID rather than a driver's license. So I would really press into that a bit more just to make sure. Now, if in fact the county says, nope, absolutely not, you can't renew the registration, under your parents' circumstances, then I think the practical solution would be to go ahead and transfer the title now rather than the TOD to take effect at death to the family member, and maybe that's you or your wife, you know, who is going to receive it and who's actually maintaining and using the vehicle. And then you could, of course, register it and insure it in your own name and then continue to use it for their care, as you said, once a month as you arrive in town. But I would, you know, press into that and just see if it's possible in person with an explanation to keep it in their name without that active driver's license and go ahead and get it registered.
4: Yeah, we tried that. So I didn't know if you knew of another way, but okay.
1: But so anyway, you went in and tried to use another form of ID, and they shut it down.
4: No, we actually didn't go in person. We called. We called DMV.
1: Okay.
4: And asked that question, and it just doesn't make much sense to me. I mean, it does in a way, but you know, it kind of puts us in a situation. But that's okay. But anyway, hey, I appreciate your input on it.
1: Yeah, absolutely. I mean, I think it might be worth, just because of the hassle factor, it might be worth just showing up in the office and walking up to the terminal and just having a conversation and seeing if it could be processed in person. A lot of times, you know, you can have a little more leverage or somebody who's willing to work with you, you know, face to face. So I might give that a shot. But then I think, of course, the next option would be just to go ahead and get it transferred. You know, you're using it. You're the one maintaining it, it sounds like, and keeping it in good working order and using it for their benefit. But obviously it's got to be registered in order to do that. So, but I appreciate your call, Thomas. Hopefully that's giving you a few things to think about. And if we can help further along the way, don't hesitate to reach out. Okay.
4: Thank you, sir.
1: All right. Lord bless you. Let's go to Texas. Hi, Lisette. How can I help?
5: My husband and I, we have a whole life insurance policy. We've been paying it for about 10 years, and we only have $19,000. We should have $24,000, but that's what it shows. We were thinking if we should cancel it, they would only get $16,000.
1: Yes. Okay. What is the death benefit on that, Lisette? Do you know?
5: I believe it's $150,000.
1: Okay. And do you all need that death benefit? I mean, if something, well, first of all, whose life is insured? Is it your husband's?
5: It's for my husband.
1: Okay, yeah, payable to you?
5: Yeah, and we have two children, so we're all in there.
1: Okay, but you're the beneficiary. So if he passed away, the $150,000 would come to you, right?
5: Yes.
1: Okay, and if he passed away, would that create a hardship for you because you lose income?
5: Yeah, he's the one that provides mostly for our home.
1: Yeah,
5: I work part-time.
1: Got it. Yeah, so that's the real purpose of this. And that, you know, I would prefer you see this life insurance as offsetting that risk that exists, that if he were to be called home by the Lord and he passes away, that would, you know, create a challenge for you because his income is gone. But the most cost-effective way to get that life insurance is not through a whole life policy where it's combined with a savings vehicle. It's through what's called term insurance, which is pure insurance. You're simply paying the cost every month for the mortality expense, what it actually costs based on the actuarial tables to insure his life for a set period of time based on his health and the amount of coverage that you want. But I suspect that $150,000 wouldn't be enough. But the nice thing about term insurance is, you know, maybe you get a 10-year policy on his life, so that between now and when you all retire, where at that point, hopefully you've got enough in the way of assets and income sources like Social Security, where you no longer need his income. He wouldn't have it anyway if he's retired. And then you don't need that insurance anymore. You drop it. But while he's still working, you've got plenty of insurance so that if he passes away, you've got enough to be able to, you know, fund your lifestyle for the rest of your life. Well, the most cost-effective way for that insurance is term insurance. So here's what I would consider doing. And, you know, remember, we only have a couple of minutes together on the air here. So if you want to get an advisor to get in the middle of this, that would always be the better option. But just my kind of high-level thoughts are, let's determine how much insurance you need. You know, what would it take for you to replace his income at least between now and when, you know, he was planning to retire? Instead of 150, you may decide that's $300,000 or $400,000 or $500,000. And then let's go see what it would cost to get a 10-year term policy for that amount on his life payable to you. And then I suspect it's going to be perhaps less than the policy you're already paying. And once it's in force, and that's the key, we wouldn't want to do anything until that policy is in force. But at that point, then you could cancel the whole life, reclaim the $19,000, maybe use that to shore up your emergency fund. And now you're no longer paying for the whole life policy. You've got the cash value to do something else with, and you have more life insurance for the next decade so that if something happens to him, you're good. And then once you all get to retirement, you don't need that policy anyway, and you drop it. Does that make sense?
5: Yes, thank you. Thank you so much for your advice.
1: All right, you're welcome, Lisa. Thanks for calling today. We appreciate you very much. Back with more after this.
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1: 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You've been waiting patiently there. How can I help?
8: Hi. I have a S10 that is not in my name. It's in my mother's name. She bought it with a credit card with 0% financing for a year, so I paid it off in 4 months. And she wound up getting cancer, and she fell. Before she knew she had cancer, she fell off the porch, one of the steps, and she broke her back, so she couldn't get out of bed. And she kept saying, I need to get that put in my name. I go, I know, but I don't know how to do this because you have to be up there to change it. So now I don't know what to do. I want to sell it. Somebody blew up the engine. They drove it without oil at the mechanics. So now I can't drive it anymore. So I want to sell it, but I don't know what to do. How can I get it in my name again?
1: Yeah, yeah. So who legally owns the car? It's still in your mom's name?
8: Still in her name, but she passed away.
1: Yeah, yeah. So essentially, if there's a will, the executor, the personal representative, would typically transfer the title according to the will. Was there a will in place?
8: Yeah, I was the executor.
1: Okay, yeah. And so have you already gone through, or are you currently working through the estate process?
8: We've already done it.
1: Okay.
8: We've already done it. I talked to probate, and they said if I want to put it in my name, I have to go through probate again and pay $1,000 to probate court. It's not worth it.
1: Yes. Yeah. Yeah, that's a challenge because you've already completed that process, and I can understand as it was missed, it was never transferred. There's a couple of options here. I guess, you know, many states have a simplified process for transferring a vehicle after death, especially if probate has already been established, even though it was wrapped up. They may accept the probate paperwork, the death certificate, and the, you know, testamentary letters, the will, to issue a new title. Have you attempted to go down and work directly with the DMV on this?
8: No, I just went to probate to find out what I could do to get it my name, and I haven't talked to you. They just want my, I have to have my title in my name, but I don't have it that way.
1: Yeah, yeah. Well, I mean, if the estate has already been closed and the vehicle wasn't included, they're going to require it be reopened or a supplemental order entered before the title can be transferred. You know, I would ask whether there's a less expensive option. But even before I do that, I would go down to the DMV or to the title office and just explain the situation and show them all the paperwork. You can show them the probate paperwork, the death certificate, the will, and just say, you know, can I use this information to establish title in my name, you know, given what I've got here? Unfortunately, if that, you know, is not an option, I think then we've got to look for a less expensive option for that supplemental order on the estate, because, you know, there's not going to be the ability to resolve the title and legally sign it over to another buyer until that ownership is properly transferred. And so we just need to find somebody who's willing to work with you, you know, on a more cost-effective basis. And I think your only two steps are see if the title office or DMV will work off of all the documentation you have and help you get it done, or see if an attorney or the probate court directly would be willing to give you a route that would be a little bit more cost effective than what they originally described.
8: Right. Thank you.
1: Okay. I'm sorry, Minnie. I know this is a lot and it's a hassle, but I'm confident you'll get to the end of it here at the end of the day. Thanks for your call. Let's go to Louisiana. Hi, Steve. Go ahead.
9: Hi, Rob. Thanks for taking my call.
1: Sure.
9: My wife and I are both turning 62 this year, and I thought about maybe either one of us starting Social Security and then just reinvesting that money to grow while the other one continues to work. We have a business that we're working in. I can move, either pay myself or my wife income off of that. Just wanted to see if that makes sense.
1: Yeah. You know, I don't love that option just because, you know, it's not a great strategy, because every year you delay claiming Social Security, your benefit increases by about 8% per year through the delayed retirement credits. And that increase is guaranteed by the government. And it's difficult to consistently earn a better risk-adjusted return by taking benefits early and investing them. Could you? Sure. But is it guaranteed? No, not at all. And so your ability to just let that grow, especially when you don't need the money, and get that guaranteed increase, which, by the way, that guaranteed increase, you know, by getting that check up as high as you can, it means not only do you get a larger guaranteed monthly income for life, but future cost of living increases are going to be on that higher amount. And so, you know, generally speaking, for somebody in your situation where you're saying, listen, we're covering our bills, everything's working well, and, you know, we really don't need this money, I kind of like the idea of you just leaving it there and maximizing that benefit down the road, so that when you do need it, your kind of starting point is as high as possible. Does that make sense?
9: Yes, that makes sense. I just never look at it as far as the increase is going to be. You're going to be more percentage on the increase too. I didn't look at it that way.
1: Yeah. Yeah. I mean, you certainly could make the case, well, wait a minute, you know, look at what the market's been doing, and, you know, we could take this money and put it away, and we'd rather have control over it rather than leaving it with the government. And I get that, especially given recent rises in the stock market. But again, none of that's guaranteed. And, you know, we could hit a recession here. We're certainly overdue for one, even though I think, you know, the U.S. economy looks pretty strong right now for a lot of reasons, despite our challenges. But there are no guarantees. And so I think you've just got to decide, would we rather just let that money grow automatically by leaving it there and delaying it, or would we rather assume the risk? You know, it's one thing if that increase was 5% a year. I think it's another thing with it up being up around 8% a year that just tips the scale, at least in my mind, toward not taking it early. But hopefully that helps, Steve. I appreciate your call. And if I can help further along the way, don't hesitate to reach out. Lord bless you, my friend. Big thanks to my team today. They are amazing. Devin Patrick, my producer. 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
12: With SRN News, I'm Bob Agnew in Washington. Federal agents today searched the Washington, D.C. home of Congressman Ilhan Omar. We got more of that from correspondent Bernie Bennett.
13: Multiple reports say the search is in connection to an investigation into the Democrats' immigration paperwork. It comes about a month after Homeland Security Secretary Mark Wayne Mullen revealed to conservative podcaster Benny Johnson that there's an ongoing federal investigation into Omar as part of an alleged fraudulent immigration scheme. Mullen claims Omar, quote, married her brother to try to bring him to the United States. The Somali-born Omar has denied the allegations. Bernie Bennett, Washington.
12: Saudi Arabia hosting today some of the world's top energy leaders. That meeting just hours after another deadly attack on the country's main international airport. Concerns are growing, meanwhile, about how much longer the country can defend itself against the strikes by Houthi rebels, as Laura Winters reports. The Saudis are reportedly running low on interceptor missiles.
14: There is regional violence as Saudi Arabia is facing repeated cruise missile and drone attacks from the Houthis, including recent strikes on its airports. The country saying it is also running low on air defense interceptor missiles. Iran now jumping into the situation, with the foreign minister reportedly ready to start talks between the two sides.
12: And that is Laura Winters reporting. President Trump condemned the attack over the weekend when speaking to reporters. Fresh questions, meanwhile, surrounding a Texas Democrat's time off the campaign trail. More on that from correspondent Willie Nelson.
15: Senate candidate James Tallarico is facing new scrutiny over his timeline of his nearly two-week absence. His team said the flu kept him home, and the candidate later said a primary care doctor treated him. A caller posing as a relative received word from an Ohio mental health clinic that he may have been discharged, but the facility has since said he was never a patient. The accounts conflict with a public appearance days earlier. Willie Nelson, Washington.
12: And this is SRN News. Dr. Erwin Lutzer is pastor emeritus of the Moody Church in Chicago. In an interview with correspondent Lori Tradup of SRN News, Dr. Lutzer exposes the heart of America's cultural crisis as it impacts Christian pastors and pulpits all across the country.
16: We believe in the separation of church and state, but you cannot separate the state from morality. So I believe that pastors have the responsibility of preaching to all of those issues, you know, whether or not it's abortion, transgenderism, same-sex marriage. We preach about those issues, which today are deemed political, but they are, point in fact, very biblical.
12: Dr. Erwin Lutzer is author of many books about embracing biblical truths, including The Eclipse of God, Our Nation's Disastrous Search for a More Inclusive Deity, and What We Must Do About It. That book available from Harvest House Publishers. This is SRN News. The CDC is releasing data showing that U.S. measles cases have surpassed 4,000 this year.
17: As of Friday, there were 4,080 confirmed measles cases across 47 states and the District of Columbia. And the CDC says more than 1,100 of those infections, or 25% of the total, have been in Pennsylvania. South Carolina is next with 670 cases. Health officials in Pennsylvania are reporting 5 measles deaths, but the CDC is confirming just 2. And hasn't said where. What experts do agree on is that this is the largest measles outbreak in the U.S. in 35 years. I'm Sarah Lee Kessler.
12: Crews are still working to restore power and get life back to normal for tens of thousands of people in the aftermath of Hurricane Isaias. It made landfall on Friday as a Category 2 hurricane along the western Florida panhandle. You'll find more on these stories at srnnews.com.
18: Hello, Bristol Bay. My name is Susanna Fish. It's time to take a look at the weather forecasts from the Kings Damon, Dillingham, and Anchorage airports. From the King Salman Airport today, partly cloudy skies this morning will give way to cloudy skies and rain during the afternoon. High of 48 degrees. Winds from the south at 5 to 10 miles per hour. Chance of rain is 70%. Tonight, rain showers this evening with overcast skies overnight. Low of 34 degrees. Winds from the south-southeast at 5 to 10 miles per hour. The chance of rain is 70%. Tomorrow, overcast with rain showers at times. High of 46 degrees. Winds from the south at 5 to 10 miles per hour. The chance of rain is 40%. From the Dillingham Airport, today, light rain early on, then cloudy with showers in the afternoon. High 46 degrees. Winds from the south at 5 to 10 miles per hour. Chance of rain is 90%. Tonight, cloudy this evening with showers after midnight, low near 34 degrees. Winds light and variable, chance of rain is 40%. Tomorrow, cloudy, slight chance of rain showers, high 46 degrees, winds light and variable. From the Ted Stevens International Airport in Anchorage, today, cloudy with showers, high of 47 degrees, winds light and variable. Chance of rain is 60%. Tonight, partly cloudy skies, slight chance of rain showers. Low of 37 degrees. Winds are light and variable. Tomorrow, cloudy in the morning, then off and on rain showers in the afternoon. High of 43 degrees. Winds light and variable. Chance of rain is 40%. In King Salmon, the average high temperature for today, October 12th, is 46 degrees, and the record high is 59 degrees. The average low is 31 degrees, and the record low is 9 degrees. Today's sunrise was 8:57 a.m., and the sunset is 7:27 p.m., giving us a total of 10 hours, 30 minutes of daylight for today. Tomorrow will be 5 minutes and 6 seconds shorter. 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I'm Susanna Fish, and that's your weather report from the KAKN radio studio in Naknek, now streaming at kakn.org.

0: 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The City of Dillingham is hiring for the following roles: Deputy City Manager, Police Officer, Lateral Rotational, Police Officer, Resident, Animal Control Specialist, two positions are open, Heavy Equipment Operator, Heavy Equipment Mechanic, Dispatcher, Buildings and Grounds Assistant, Water/Wastewater Operator 2, and Record Specialist. 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

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Thanks for making us a part of your day. You know, my name is Maggie, and I've had some moments where I've felt unqualified for what God was calling me into. I doubted myself and wondered if I was enough. But 2 Corinthians reminds us that God's power is made perfect in our weakness. Let's get back to the music.

my name is Maggie. Thanks for joining us today here on The Voice of Bristol Bay. Times and areas of concern and uncertainty can bring many opportunities to trust in and fully rely on God's faithfulness and timing. Isaiah 43 verses 1 and 2 says this, "But now thus says the Lord, your creator, O Jacob, and he who formed you, O Israel, do not fear, for I have redeemed you. I have called you by name, you are mine. When you pass through the waters, I will be with you, and through the rivers, they will not overflow you. When you walk through the fire, you will not be scorched, nor will the flame burn you. When you go through hard times, God is with you." What a comfort that thought is. You are not alone, and you are loved.

Jesus promises here in his sermon that the world will turn their name into something evil. The Christian in China today is called a threat. The Christian today in North Korea is considered treasonous to their great leader. A Christian in a Muslim world is called an infidel. But even in our own culture today, the Christian is being redefined as intolerant, unloving, hateful.

0: What was the best day of your life? For most of us, it's tied to success or money or applause. But what if real happiness is found somewhere else entirely? This is Wisdom for the Heart with Stephen Davey. We're studying a portion of Luke together. Jesus is preaching to a huge crowd on a plateau, and he's about to redefine what a blessed life is. He says, "The hungry are happy, and the weeping will laugh." He even calls the hated and rejected blessed. It sounds upside down until you see what he means. Then it changes how you measure your whole life. Listen closely as Stephen teaches.
1: One of the most famous musicians of the last century was an African-American named Marian Anderson, a woman who was a committed Christian, born in 1897 to believing parents who raised her and her siblings in Philadelphia. She would grow up to sing professionally, everything from opera to gospel. She performed at the Metropolitan Opera and on stage throughout Europe to sell out crowds. During her rather incredible career, she sang before Congress and heads of state. Toscanini, the world-renowned conductor, said that hers was the finest voice of the 20th century. Later in life, a reporter asked Marian what was the greatest moment in her life. Now, he suspected it might have been the concert she gave to the king and queen in Buckingham Palace, or perhaps singing at the inauguration of President Eisenhower, or being the very first recipient of the Presidential Medal of Freedom, maybe receiving the Grammy Award for Lifetime Achievement in 1991, 2 years before her death. She didn't speak of any of those. She quietly responded that her greatest moment in life was that day, many years earlier, when she went home and told her mother she would not need to take in washing anymore. Her mother would not need to do the laundry of neighbors in order to help the family eat. How do you define greatness? What would you say, as you look back over your shoulder, is the greatest moment? A great day. That was a great event in your life. And over time, that's going to change, no doubt. In fact, just a couple of months ago, Marcia and I went to Charlotte for a few hours to celebrate our grandson's birthday. We sponsored an afternoon of fun and games at Dave and Buster's. If you've never been, it's crazy, it's loud, noisy, but it has a restaurant attached to it with really good food for adults who are in the process of losing their hearing and a lot of money. Later that night, he went on a scavenger hunt with clues that had been designed by Marcia, known to him as Gigi. And later on that night, when he climbed into bed, he said to his mother, "This was the greatest day of my whole life." Well, Jesus is about to tell us that really the greatest things in life aren't about money or medals. He's gonna turn everything upside down. It's going to be disturbing to his audience, and to this day, it is unwelcomed. So go back with me to Luke's Gospel in chapter 6. Jesus has been demonstrating his credentials as the true king, not only of Israel, but every nation, really. He's healing by his very presence, which was prophesied of the true Messiah. He's demonstrating his irresistible, unstoppable authority over the demonic world, also prophesied in the Old Testament of the Messiah. He's setting the captives free. Now he begins preaching on the subject of what really makes you happy. What it means to be blessed. The word is makarios. What it means to be genuinely discovering the favor of God that leads to happiness. True happiness. This is what it likes, though, in the more narrow context of what it means to belong to the King. What it means to be a citizen of His coming kingdom. What does that look like? Well, let me tell you this up front again. If you're new to our study, Jesus is going to reveal to them the harsh realities of life now, but the heavenly realities of the kingdom coming. But the first thing we've got to do is redefine in our minds and hearts what it means to have the blessing of the King in our lives. Now, sort of get a running start on our last session, we noticed the first redefinition of being truly blessed, verse 20, blessed are you who are poor, for yours is the kingdom of God. And we said this is much more than financial destitution, this is spiritual desperation. Blessed are those who depend entirely upon the King in order to get into the kingdom. You could paraphrase this to read, happy are the helpless who come to Christ and trust in Him alone. This is the person who gets a reservation in that kingdom. The person who enjoys here and now what it means to have their security and their assurance in belonging to Him, because we're not depending on ourselves. Well, I had a good week. I guess I'm in. You know, I haven't missed church for 4 weeks in a row. I'm probably in. I haven't missed devotions for 4 days running. I'm good. Now, we are helpless. We are spiritually destitute. The key is we are connected to the King. And we trust in Him alone. Now, secondly, Jesus informs us that truly happy people have an appetite. First part of verse 21. Blessed are you who are hungry now, for you shall be satisfied. In Matthew's parallel account, he had some helpful words. Blessed are those who hunger and thirst after righteousness, for they shall be satisfied. First, blessed are the spiritually helpless. Now, blessed are the spiritually hungry. You see, you demonstrate your citizenship in the kingdom of God by evidencing an appetite for kingdom food, the glory of God, the word of God, the character of God. Described here by righteousness. This is subjective righteousness in hungering for whatever is right. Whatever is right is righteous. The Apostle Paul writes it this way, finally, brothers, whatever is true, whatever is honorable, whatever is just, whatever is pure, whatever is lovely, whatever is commendable, worth repeating, if there is any excellence, if there is anything worthy of praise, think on these things. Let your mind be saturated, be fed upon these things. Here's your menu for a righteous life. Feed on these things. Now, the word Jesus uses here, and you shall be satisfied, is a word that comes directly from the farm. It's a word that primarily means to feed the cattle, kortazo, filling them up with feed. They're satisfied. They're well fed. Jesus hints at this paradox. You're satisfied with something that fills you up, then you're hungry again for that which satisfies you, and you're hungry again. You feast on His word, His glory, His nature, His attributes, His creative handiwork. Everything about Him, everything that's right and excellent and pure and all that's righteous, and you get filled up and hungry again. This is the psalmist saying, my soul is consumed with longing, hungering after your word. He satisfies the longing soul and fills the hungry soul with goodness. So here's the paradox. You're hungry for that which satisfies you. Feast on it, and then you're hungry all over again. I mean, it's kind of reminded me when I studied this of Thanksgiving. You pull up to the table like hungry cattle, and you feast beyond that which is reasonable. And then a couple of hours later, what are you doing? You're in the kitchen getting a piece of pumpkin pie or making a sandwich. What does that prove? That proves you need counseling. No. That proves you're alive. Proves there's life. A deceased body doesn't have an appetite. A living body gets hungry. It's filled. Gets hungry. It's filled. Gets hungry. It's filled. This is true physically and spiritually. You're longing for the word and the will and the way and the work of God. And you never really reach the point where, okay, that does that. You never get past this sense of dissatisfaction, do you? Seems like you're never going to get over your spiritual need all over again. You know why? Because you're spiritually alive. Happy are the helpless, happy are the hungry. Now Jesus turns everything upside down again in this third beatitude. We could paraphrase it to read, happy are the hurting. Notice the last part of verse 21. Blessed are you who weep now, for you shall laugh. Again, in context, Jesus is describing citizens of the kingdom of God living down here for a little while, and there's a lot of weeping, a lot of things to weep about. This is, I think, specifically in relation to that spiritual destitution. These are tears of repentance and humility. This is what one author called an emotional breakdown that follows true recognition of spiritual bankruptcy. Tears of sorrow that lead later to the laughter without sorrow. Jesus' description of judgment is that weeping will never end. His description of heaven is what? Those tears will be wiped away. One more beatitude here. He doesn't pull any punches. Look at verse 22. Blessed are you when people hate you, when they exclude you and revile you and spurn your name as evil on account of the Son of Man. Notice here that Jesus doesn't say, blessed are you if people hate you, but when they hate you. Not if they exclude you, but when they exclude you and revile you and spurn your name. The Lord uses four verbs here to describe what they could expect. They will be hated. That verb means to be detested. Literally, to be pursued with hatred. They just aren't going to leave the disciples alone. Maybe you're there, you're wondering, why don't they just leave me alone? They might hate you. Why? They may never be able to put their finger on it. Secondly, they will be excluded, he writes. This means being disowned, ostracized by family and friends. Perhaps you've experienced something similar. We have people in our church family from other nations that are much more restrictive who were disowned, disinherited. I remember when I gave my life to Christ at the age of 17, I lost all my friends. Started from scratch. Because I had a different appetite. You can understand that, I'm sure, can't you, as a believer? Excluded. Early church history records that Jewish converts to Christ had their names scrubbed from the rolls of the synagogue. Essentially, effectively, no longer related to the Jewish nation. They were disowned. They were disinherited. It's as if they were dead. Thirdly, Jesus promises his disciples that they will be reviled. This means disparaged, run down, denounced, criticized, cut down, mocked. But then perhaps for many of them, Jesus adds his fourth verb here, when the world will spurn your name as evil. This means to be defamed. In other words, the world takes this final step in ruining a believer's reputation and turning their good name into something evil when the believer did nothing but good. And make sure it's because we're doing good. But benefit, the Bible says, if you're reviled by doing evil. Depending on where you live and when, this will rise and fall, ebb and flow. It didn't take the Roman Empire long to turn the name Christian, which they were first called at Antioch, into something evil. If you read early church history, which I love to read, they accused the Christians of being cannibals. They twisted the meaning of the Lord's table. They're eating flesh and drinking blood. They're cannibals. People believed it. They accused Christians of holding weekly orgies, misunderstanding the phrase love feast and the command to love one another. They said, oh, they're perverted when they gather together. One historian I read noted that above everything else, Christians were accused, get this, of hating humanity. They were called haters of humanity. And for a number of reasons. They refused to enter into social activities, attending the festivals of their guilds, because they were related to idolatry. And so they were called antisocial. You just don't like people. They were called treasonous, because they refused to call Caesar Lord, which every good citizen did. They refused. They would claim only that Christ was Lord. They're treason. They're treasonous. For that, believers who actually love their neighbors and love their world for the sake of Christ were called haters of humanity. Jesus promises here in his sermon that the world will turn their name into something evil. The Christian in China today is called a threat. The Christian today in North Korea is considered treasonous to their great leader. A baptized believer in Japan is considered disloyal to his ancestors. A Christian in a Muslim world is called an infidel. We can go on. But even in our own culture today, the Christian is being redefined as intolerant, unloving, homophobic, backward, judgmental, and yes, hateful. Jesus promises that the followers of Christ are going to be in some measure detested, disowned, denounced, and defamed. And what's the real reason for all of this? Jesus tells them here, again in verse 22, on account of the Son of Man. They hated me before they ever hated you, Jesus said. There's a spiritual undertone here. There is this hatred of the kingdom of darkness against the king over the kingdom of light. In other words, then, the name is spurned, the Christian's name and reputation. Why? Because you believe that Jesus alone is Lord. I mean, how dogmatic is that? Because of our belief in the biblical gospel of heaven and hell, sin and salvation, how judgmental is that? Because of our belief in the moral claims of Creator God regarding gender and sexual relationships, how backward can you be? Because of our belief in God's design for marriage, well, you're just unloving. Our belief that Jesus is God incarnate, Jehovah, in the flesh, the only way, truth, and life. Nobody gets to the Father except through him. How narrow can you be? You must hate people. That's what we believe. So it isn't because you hate humanity or because you're backward or unloving or narrow. We simply believe the word of God. Period. It's not up for a vote. We don't determine what we believe by the courts, denominational councils. We simply hold to the word of God. You believe all of that? You're heading into a storm that perhaps may grow. Now keep this in mind. When Jesus is saying this, at this particular moment, he's sounding really strange to his disciples. They are surrounded by thousands of adoring people who are clamoring to see Jesus and hear Jesus, just get near to him. I mean, what do you mean we're going to be hated and excluded and reviled and defamed because we're associating with you? Everybody, I mean, look around, Lord. They love you. You're famous. They can't get enough of you. You're the greatest. Later on, the rejection of Jesus begins to pick up steam. And sometime after this sermon, we're told in John's gospel that many of his disciples left him and would no longer walk with him. We're not going to walk in the footsteps of Jesus. What do you do? What are you going to do if they take your name and twist it into something evil? What are you going to do if following Jesus doesn't win friends, it loses friends? It costs friends. What are you going to do when you get ridiculed or maybe even fired from your job because of your moral beliefs? What are you going to do when that professor mocks Christianity and you stand for it and you're ridiculed and then on your way home from class, you get a flat tire on top of everything? Jesus isn't paying off. We will leave him and no longer walk with him. It's too much trouble. Jesus is saying early on, even when he's surrounded by thousands of adoring fans, wait. Wait and see. What Jesus wants his disciples to do is take a longer look at life. Notice verse 23, rejoice in that day and leap for joy. Really? Jump for joy? Why? Look, behold, your reward is great in heaven. Look further down the road. For so their fathers did to prophets. In other words, you're going to be treated much like the prophets were treated by this nation. What do? They killed them. They told the truth to their generation. But just take a little longer look. Wouldn't you like to have the reward of an Isaiah? A Jeremiah? A Daniel? He's also implying that the generation of the prophets did not have the last word. God did. So remember this coming day. And that'll give you joy as you work through the realities of being a disciple of Jesus Christ. Don't let your perspective get stuck down here by what you see around you. I read recently of an interesting event I tucked in my files years ago, came to mind as I studied, dug around, found it. This perspective the Lord wants us to have today was illustrated so well by this. I'll read it. On a balmy October afternoon in 1982, Badger Stadium in Madison, Wisconsin was packed. More than 60,000 diehard University of Wisconsin fans were there to cheer on their football team. They were cheering against Michigan. But what seemed odd, however, as the score became more and more lopsided, was the fact that Michigan had a better team that year. But even while Wisconsin was getting just literally creamed, there were these bursts of applause and shouts of joy from the Wisconsin fans who were losing. How could they cheer when their team was being beaten so badly on the field? Well, it turns out that 70 miles away, another Wisconsin team, the Milwaukee Brewers, were playing the St. Louis Cardinals in Game 3 of the World Series, and the Brewers were winning. Most of the fans at this college football game were listening on their portable radios, and they were responding with joy to something other than that which was happening on the field in front of them. Imagine the other team scores a touchdown. Yay! Jump for joy here. Why? How? How do you do that? Don't just look at what's happening on the field in front of you. Jesus reminds them that, that's not all there is. The Apostle Paul put it this way, so we do not lose heart. Why? You got every reason to. Well, think about this. This light momentary affliction is preparing for us an eternal weight of glory beyond all comparison. As we look not to the things that are seen on the field in front of us, but to the things that are unseen, the coming kingdom. The things that are seen are temporary, but the things that are unseen are eternal. So make sure you're tuned in to the kingdom station. Don't let the signal get overpowered or distorted by the static of the kingdoms of earth. Don't get all bent out of shape. It's temporary. You belong to the King. His kingdom is coming. It happens to be your inheritance. So, stay tuned.
0: That's Stephen Davey here on Wisdom for the Heart. Has this teaching made a difference in your walk? Maybe a lesson met you right in a hard season. Maybe it gave you joy when you needed it most. If so, your story would be a real encouragement. It encourages us and it encourages others too. Take a moment and tell us about it. It only takes a minute and it matters to us. 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It's one of the joys of this ministry, so connect with us today. We look forward to being with you again next time.

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1: With SRN News, I'm Keith Peters in Washington. Several officials showed support at New York City's Columbus Day Parade as Mayor Mamdani skips the festivities.
2: Governor Kathy Hochul marched in the parade along with her opponent, who is New York's Republican candidate for governor, Nassau County Executive Bruce Bleakman. Among the missing, Mayor Mamdani.
3: I think it's a disgrace he's not here. It's indicative of him being the most divisive mayor we've ever had. I want to be a governor that unifies people, not tears them apart.
2: The organizers of the Columbus Day Parade invited Mamdani to attend, with the mayor skipping out on the march but releasing a video to pay tribute to Italian Americans. In New York, I'm Natalie Migliori.
1: President Trump is considering joining Saudi Arabia's strikes on Iran-backed Houthi rebels following attacks on the Riyadh airport over the weekend. Keir Simmons reports that images of the attack are terrifying.
4: A blast on security cameras and then passengers running for their lives, leaving bags and belongings strewn around, and part of the ceiling in another image being seen to fall onto people in that Terminal 4 of the King Khaled Airport.
1: Saturday's attack left at least 13 people dead, including one American, and injured more than 300 others. The airport was struck again on Sunday, causing a fire and several injuries. Minnesota Congresswoman Ilhan Omar is calling a federal raid of her home an attempt to target political enemies and weaponize federal law enforcement. The Democrat posted a statement on social media after federal agents searched her Washington, D.C. area home this morning. The raid was reportedly in connection to an investigation into Omar's immigration paperwork. On Wall Street, the Dow by 195 points, the Nasdaq dropped 120. This is SRN News. Sight and Sound Theaters is a family-owned entertainment organization which produces live Broadway-caliber theater productions focusing on Scripture. With theaters in Lancaster, Pennsylvania and Branson, Missouri, their biblical productions draw sellout audiences night after night. We asked Katie Miller, whose family founded Sight and Sound back in 1976, why she thinks family-friendly biblical productions are so popular in today's chaotic society.
5: We live in such a hope-hungry world, and all of these stories point to the true hope that is in Jesus. And I think people are so hungry for that. You know, we love when we hear stories of people saying, you know, my husband won't go to church with me, but he'll come to Sight and Sound, and the conversations we have after the shows are so meaningful. You know, there's a reason that Jesus told stories. That's how he taught. He didn't come and teach theology. He told stories.
1: 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This is SRN News. The awarding of this year's Nobel Prizes is now complete with today's announcement of the winners of the Nobel in Economic Sciences.
6: The Royal Swedish Academy of Sciences has today decided to award the 2026 Sveriges Riksbank Prize in Economic Sciences in memory of Alfred Nobel to Robert E. Hall and Michael Woodford for Microeconomic Foundations of Macroeconomic Stabilization.
1: Hall is a professor at Stanford, and Woodford is a macroeconomist and monetary theorist at Columbia University. Cleanup continues across the western Florida panhandle after Hurricane Isaias made landfall Friday night. The storm roared across near Destin around 8:30 p.m. local time. More details at srnnews.com. From Washington, I'm Keith Peters.
7: Hello, Bristol Bay. My name is Susanna Fish. It's time to take a look at the weather forecasts from the King Salmon, Dillingham, and Anchorage airports. From the King Salmon Airport, today, partly cloudy skies this morning will give way to cloudy skies and rain during the afternoon. High of 48 degrees. Winds from the south at 5 to 10 miles per hour. Chance of rain is 70%. Tonight, rain showers this evening, with overcast skies overnight, low of 34 degrees. Winds from the south-southeast at 5 to 10 miles per hour. The chance of rain is 70%. Tomorrow, Overcast with rain showers at times. High of 46 degrees. Winds from the south at 5 to 10 miles per hour. The chance of rain is 40%. From the Dillingham Airport. Today, light rain early on, then cloudy with showers in the afternoon. High 46 degrees. Winds from the south at 5 to 10 miles per hour. Chance of rain is 90%. Tonight, cloudy this evening with showers after midnight. Low near 34 degrees. Winds light and variable. Chance of rain is 40%. Tomorrow, cloudy. Slight chance of rain showers. High 46 degrees. Winds light and variable. From the Ted Stevens International Airport in Anchorage, today, cloudy with showers, high of 47 degrees, winds light and variable. Chance of rain is 60%. Tonight, partly cloudy skies, slight chance of rain showers, low of 37 degrees, winds are light and variable. Tomorrow, cloudy in the morning, then off and on rain showers in the afternoon, high of 43 degrees, winds light and variable, chance of rain is 40%. 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
9: As James said, count it all joy when you fall into various trials. Wait, what?
10: 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But Pastor Greg Laurie points out how to choose a positive response.
9: I know this is hard. I know you wish it wasn't happening. I know you wish it was over. But despite that, I'm going to choose to rejoice regardless of my emotions. Make a choice to rejoice.

0: The trees with the strongest root systems are not those where a breeze blows gently through the leaves. No, the strongest trees face challenging winds, which cause their root systems to grow deeper. Could it be that God is revealing a lesson about how winds of adversity affect our spiritual roots? Today on A New Beginning, Pastor Greg Laurie helps us see what's happening when trials and tribulations are blowing against us. We'll learn how to embrace the growth and find joy in the journey.
1: So I remember when I was a brand new Christian. I'd just given my life to Jesus Christ. And the Christians came to me and said, "Now, Greg, we want to tell you you're going to go through trials." And my response was, "What? I'm going to go on trial? What? No, no. You're going to go through trials." I said, "I don't know what that means." They said, "A trial is a time when maybe you don't sense God's presence, or you're going through a hardship or a difficulty. That's called a trial." Okay. And they said, "And you're also going to get tempted by the devil." And I didn't know anything about the devil. I just believed in Jesus. "Wait, there's a devil for real?" "Yes." "Oh, this, okay. How will I know when I'm getting tempted by the devil?" They said, "You'll know." And I did. Because the first time a temptation came, it was so overt, it was almost laughable. So I'm still in high school, and there's this really attractive girl. And she, I noticed her, but I never talked to her. And so after class one day, I'm a brand new believer. I've got a little button on with a little picture of Jesus on it. And she walks up to me and says, "Hi, what's your name?" And I momentarily forgot my name. Like, why is this pretty girl talking to me? I don't know what to say. And she says, "You're really cute," which I was. I'm just dumbfounded. I go, "What is happening?" And she says, "Hey, my parents, we have a cabin in the mountains and they're going to not be there this weekend. Would you like to go to the mountains with me and spend the weekend with me?" I thought, this is temptation. Yeah, because, and here's how I knew, because stuff like that never happened to me, okay? I know you probably think I was some magnet for beautiful women. No, actually, I wasn't. That never happened. I know you didn't think that either, but it never happened. I thought, this is clearly a temptation. Well, listen, we're all going to be tempted, and we're all going to go through trials. And I wish I could say after 30 years of walking with the Lord, it all stops. No, it does not. It continues on. So I want to talk to you about how to deal with trials and temptations. And I wonder if I'm talking to someone right now who's going through a fiery trial. It's just seemingly out of nowhere. The bottom has dropped out for you. And it's just like problem after problem, trouble after trouble keep coming your way and you're wondering why. Or maybe I'm talking to somebody who is in the hot water of temptation and it's just hitting you left and right. You're getting tempted to do the wrong thing. Wicked thoughts keep jumping into your mind seemingly out of nowhere, but they're not out of nowhere. The Bible calls those, King James, the fiery darts of the wicked one. And here's how it works. You're maybe worshiping. You're lifting your hands to the Lord. And all of a sudden, this evil thought, like, where did that come from? It came from the devil. Maybe that's happening to you right now, and you're wondering why. But listen to this. Maybe one of the reasons it's happening to you right now is not because you're not doing well spiritually, but because you are. Maybe one of the reasons it's happening to you right now is because you are a threat to the devil and his demonic forces. In other words, you're on the right track spiritually. It's been said, Christians are a lot like tea bags. You don't know what they're made of until you put them in hot water. Maybe you're in hot water right now. But then I'm talking to somebody who would say, you know, actually, maybe you're in hot water right now. But then I'm talking to somebody.

0: attack, but don't let that discourage you. Let it encourage you. Remember, Jesus said that we're the church and the gates of hell would not prevail against us. Have you ever wondered what that actually means? The gates of hell, think of a fortress. You've seen movies where there's a castle that's being stormed and they come in with a battering ram and they pour the boiling oil over the side of the wall, right? Okay, so we're the ones with the battering ram. The fortress is the kingdom of darkness. So we're coming in and the devil's trying to stop us. So when Jesus says the gates of hell will not prevail against you, what he means is those gates won't keep you out. Keep pressing in. That's why we're always looking for new, creative, innovative ways to reach unexpected people in unexpected places with the gospel. That's why we do our crusade. That's why we're in media like radio, television, social media. That's why we're working on these films right now, because we can reach people with the film that would not necessarily even show up in a church. But we all need to be looking for creative ways to reach people with the gospel. Anyway, so back to the book of James. All right, so James 1, verse 1. James, a bondservant of God and of the Lord Jesus Christ, to the 12 tribes which are scattered abroad. Greetings, my brothers. Count it all joy when you fall into various trials, knowing that the testing of your faith produces patience. But let patience have its perfect work, so that you may be complete and perfect, lacking nothing.
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1: Well, today, Pastor Greg is kicking off a new series in James called Walk This Way. Let's continue.
0: I'm ready to give you point number one. We need to make a choice to rejoice when we go through times of trial. We need to make a choice to rejoice. So get verse 2 again. My brothers, count it all joy when you fall into various trials. Another translation says, count it pure, unmixed, complete, and total joy. Wait, what? When I'm going through a trial, I'm supposed to have total joy during that time? Well, what does that even mean? James is not saying that trials themselves are joy, because usually they are not. Hebrews 12:11 says, no discipline seems pleasant at the time, but painful. So when James is saying, consider it joy, he's just saying, make a choice to rejoice. I know this is hard. I know you wish it wasn't happening. I know you wish it was over, but despite that, I'm going to choose to rejoice regardless of my emotions. See, that's very important. This is not a matter of feelings. This is a matter of the will. The more we rejoice in our testings, the more we realize they're not liabilities, but privileges. Ultimately helpful, not harmful, no matter how severe they may appear. Here's an example of Paul and Silas thrown into a dungeon for preaching the gospel. Yet we read at midnight, Paul and Silas sang praises to God, and the other prisoners were listening. Philippians 4 says, rejoice in the Lord always. And again, I say rejoice. Or take poor Job. Oh, Job. He was living the greatest life ever. Beautiful estate, wonderful children, a very successful career. Everything was going Job's way. And then a series of attacks came against Job.

because he was a godless man? No, listen, because he was a godly man, they came. Because God was bragging on Job in heaven and the devil was listening in. And the Lord said to Satan, a fallen angel, with other angels, the Lord said, have you considered my servant Job a perfect and upright man, one that fears God and shuns evil? Satan heard that and said, oh, give me a break. Give me a little time with Job. We'll see what he's made of. When I read that story, I'm thinking, Lord, if you're ever, even for a moment, feeling proud of me, can you keep it to yourself? Especially if the devil is within earshot. So, you know, even the Job's friends, who ended up not being the greatest friends, were watching this. They suggested you must have done something really bad for this to happen to you. Actually, it was the opposite. He was doing something really good, you see. But so then a series of calamities befell Job. He lost his possessions. He lost his children. He lost his health. He's covered in huge boils. Medical experts have tried to figure out what was happening to him. Maybe it was leprosy. Maybe it was extreme melanoma, which is a form of skin cancer, whatever it was. He was covered head to toe in these boils and was using a fragment of broken pottery to scratch at it. Just a pathetic sight. But yet we read that Job fell down before God and said, naked came I from my mother's womb and naked shall I return. The Lord gives and the Lord is taken away. Blessed be the name of the Lord. Powerful. You make a choice to rejoice. We need a theology of thanksgiving, an attitude of gratitude. And by the way, this attitude of choosing to rejoice when things are not going well will not only help you spiritually, it will help you physically as well. Research shows that grateful people experience fewer aches and pains, and they also feel healthier than other people. A researcher on the topic of gratitude made this statement, and I quote, gratitude reduces toxic emotions ranging from envy and frustration. It reduces depression and actually increases happiness. Experts say grateful people sleep better too. Isn't that interesting? Just choosing to be grateful, making a choice to rejoice despite the circumstances that you're going through. You know, gratitude can change your mood. Might just start with a smile. It takes 17 muscles to smile, 43 to frown. And they've discovered that smiling triggers mind-boosting neurotransmitters, endorphins, serotonin, and dopamine. Just smiling. So smile. Right now, smile. Go. Pretty good. You're not smiling, sir. Come on now. Yes. Just smile. I don't feel like smiling. Smile anyway. Point number two, trials happen to make us stronger in every way. Trials happen to make us stronger in every way. Look at verse 3, knowing the testing of your faith produces patience, but let patience have its perfect work that you may be perfect and complete, lacking nothing. Now, by the way, the word patience is probably not the best translation. I'm reading from the New King James Version here. It comes from a Greek word that translates out to toughness or fortitude. Another translation uses the word endurance or staying power, okay? So trials come into our life to produce endurance and staying power. Trials make you stronger, not weaker. A modern translation of James 3:4 goes as follows. So let it grow and don't try to squirm out of your problems. For when your patience is finally in full bloom, you're ready for anything, strong in character, full and complete. I like that translation. It's a lot like going to the gym. You break down the muscle to build up the muscle. The same is true spiritually. So trials are like God's gym where we're broken down in order to be built up. Trials take our faith from the realm of theory to reality so we can start living out our faith in the real world. I wish I could tell you that you get to a certain stage and the trials stop and the temptation cease, but that day will not come until we get to heaven.
So until that day, we need to press on. And what do? Verse 2, count it all joy when you encounter these trials. Give God the glory and count it all joy.

0: Pastor Greg Laurie, pointing out the value of trials in our lives. Good encouragement for the challenging but productive times of the Christian life. And Pastor Greg has more to come from this message here on A New Beginning. Now, Pastor Greg, somebody may be listening right now who's facing some difficult challenges, some trials. Maybe they don't particularly count themselves as religious, but boy, they could really use some help right now.
1: Yes, sometimes God will let us go through hardship so he'll get our attention. The psalmist said, "Before I was afflicted, I went astray, but now I have kept your word." So maybe something's happening in your life that's caused you to look up, as in looking up to God, and you're saying, "Help." Listen, that's not a bad place to be. In fact, that's a really good place to be. It's been said when you get to the end of yourself, you get to the beginning of God. Do you feel like you're at the end of yourself right now? Then why don't you pray? In fact, I would like to lead you in a prayer. Maybe you've never prayed before. You don't even know how to start praying. That's okay. Prayer is just talking to God. Let me lead you in a simple prayer. You could pray it after me, in fact. And this is a prayer where you're asking God to enter into your situation, but more significantly, you're asking Christ to enter into your life. See, that's what being a Christian is. It's having Christ living inside of you. It's a relationship, not some religious thing. So if you would like a relationship with God, if you would like God to walk with you through your times of difficulty, you could pray this prayer after me right now. Just pray these words if you would. Lord Jesus, I'm scared and I need your help. And I'm asking you to enter my life. I'm asking you to forgive me of my sin. I know that you died on the cross for my sin and rose again from the dead. But I want to receive you now as my Savior and my Lord. So I invite you into my life and I choose to follow you from this moment forward. Thank you for hearing this prayer. And thank you for answering this prayer. In Jesus' name I pray. Amen.
0: Amen. And listen, if you have just prayed that prayer along with Pastor Greg, and you've meant those words sincerely, the Lord has heard you and has forgiven you of your sin. 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Well, we're so glad to have a special guest with us today, a well-known author, speaker, and apologetics expert, Dr. Frank Turek. And he's the co-author of the book, I Don't Have Enough Faith to Be an Atheist. Dr. Turek, let me ask you this. What piece of evidence do you have that the New Testament writers were indeed telling the truth?
2: The book has a chapter called The Top 10 Reasons We Know the New Testament Writers Told Us the Truth, or Telling the Truth. But let me just give you one from I Don't Have Enough Faith to Be an Atheist. There's something called embarrassing testimony. What's embarrassing testimony? Embarrassing testimony shows that if the author or authors of a given text, not just the Bible text, but any historical text, if they are telling you embarrassing facts about the writer or writers, it's probably true. Why? Because you're not going to invent things that make you look bad, that embarrass you. You might invent things that make you look good, but you won't invent things that make you look bad.
1: Yeah.
2: And the New Testament is filled with embarrassing stories and details that make the writers and even Jesus look bad when they never would have done this. For example, Peter's called Satan by Jesus. He's the leader and he's called Satan. Peter says, "Lord, I'll never deny you." What does he wind up doing? He denies him three times. At the crucifixion, all the disciples, with the exception of Juan, they all run away. They're cowards. And the women are the brave ones. Mm. Now, in that culture, a woman's testimony was not considered on par with that of a man. So you would never say the women were the first witnesses, but all four gospels say the women were the first witnesses. Why? Because that's the way it really happened. The disciples are doubtful after they see Jesus risen. In Matthew 28:17, it says, as he's given them the great commission, you know, go therefore make disciples of all nations. Notice he doesn't say make believers. He says make disciples. Anyway, as he's given them the great commission, it says in there in verse 17, some believed, but some doubted. What? They're doubting he's resurrected when he's standing resurrected right in front of them. And then Jesus is called a madman. He's called demon possessed. You think they invented this? He has his feet wiped with the hair of a prostitute, which easily could have been seen as a sexual advance. And there's even prostitutes in his bloodline. Rahab, Tamar. Yeah. David is a bad guy to a certain extent. He's in the bloodline. Bathsheba's in the bloodline. She's an adulterer with David. They're not making this up. You don't find embarrassing details even today when you think about this, Dave. I mean, you look at, say, the press secretary. Doesn't matter who's in the White House. What does the press secretary always do? The press secretary always spins things as being very complimentary of the president. Nothing embarrassing ever happens, right? Why? Because we hide embarrassing details when the Bible highlights them and says that all these bad things occurred. In fact, even if you look at the Old Testament, Dennis Prager, who's not a Christian, but he's a Jewish believer in Yahweh.
1: Yeah.
2: He says, one of the reasons I know that the Old Testament is true is because no people group would ever invent such an embarrassing history of themselves. Right? Never would. Egypt's history is all glowing about the pharaohs. Israel's history is we keep sinning. We keep getting judged. Why? Because they're telling the truth. So I would ask Dennis, if embarrassing testimony shows the Old Testament's true, it also shows the New Testament's true. So we unpack all this, and I don't have enough faith to be an atheist, the New Edition. But I think that's one of the most intuitive arguments that the New Testament writers are not inventing any of this. It's embarrassing, and they're writing it down.
1: So these are just some of the things you'll read in this book, written by Frank Turek along with Norman Geisler. I don't have enough faith to be an atheist, and we want to send you this book for your gift of any size this month to help us continue on with our radio ministry here in New Beginning, and you're going to be better equipped than ever to tell others about Jesus.
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0: Most kids don't know the difference between Monopoly money and real money, but as adults, we sure do. We learned that only the real thing has true value. And in the same way, when it comes to preachers in the Bible, it's vitally important to be able to tell the difference between a false teacher and those who are teaching the truth. That's what Alistair Begg is teaching us today on Truth for Life.
1: Can I encourage you to take your Bible and turn to 1 Timothy and chapter 6? We resume our studies this morning at verse 3. Just let me read verses 3, 4, and 5. If anyone teaches false doctrines and does not agree to the sound instruction of our Lord Jesus Christ, he is conceited and understands nothing. He has an unhealthy interest in controversies and quarrels about words that result in envy, strife, malicious talk, evil suspicions, and constant friction between men of corrupt mind who have been robbed of the truth and who think that godliness is a means to financial gain. At first sight, it may appear that Paul has made a sharp turn to the right or to the left following the second verse, because in the first and second verses, he has been dealing with this matter of slavery, encouraging slaves to show respect for all masters, making sure that they show no less respect for Christian masters, and pointing out that believing slaves should be the best of all. Now, how come this sudden change to the matter of finance and to the particular concern with those who would use godliness or religion as a means to that end? Well, if you note the end of verse 2, where he says, these are the things you're to teach and urge on the people, he has said this a number of times, and his concern is, as we've noted, that people would know how they ought to conduct themselves in the house of God. And so his concern is, for simply another area of the church's teaching, it's the same concern for God's name and for his glory. And I think when we see it in that light, then we can see that there's a fairly obvious progression of thought. From the poor behavior of the slaves to the proud bellowing of the false teachers, the message of the gospel was being brought into disrepute. And having dealt with the matter of the poor behavior of slaves, he now turns to the proud bellowings of these false teachers. Now, he has addressed the matter of false teaching from the very beginning of his letter. And now here he is in chapter 6, nearing the end of his letter. And in verses 3, 4, and 5, he is dealing again with this matter of these false teachers. Now, it would appear from the instruction of the book, indeed from the instruction of the New Testament, it is clear, and from the surrounding historical information, that the church was full of wandering prophets. They were full of talk, and they had all kinds of versions of the gospel. And they were, in many ways, the religious equivalent of the secular sophists, namely, plying their trade. The sophists would give you a wee bit of philosophy for a fee. They would dazzle you with words for a price. And they would also gather around them groups of disciples whom they would teach to be able to dazzle others with their talk and philosophy for a small fee. The significant thing about these characters was that they could talk about just about anything. At the drop of a hat, they could give you a talk on all kinds of themes. Didn't matter if they cared about it. In most cases, they probably didn't. But at any moment, they could simply give you a little burst of something. It reminds me, at least, and some of you too, of your sortie into the Shakespeare's play Hamlet and the arrival of the players, you will remember, at Elsinore. And the introduction that Polonius gives to these players when he comes to Hamlet and he says to him, hey, the players are here, and then he describes them as follows. The best actors in the world, either for tragedy, comedy, history, or pastoral. Pastorical, comical, historical, pastoral. Tragical historical, tragical comical historical pastoral. Scene indivisible or poem unlimited. Seneca cannot be too heavy nor Plautus too light. For the law of writ and liberty, these are the only men. And of course, Shakespeare is poking fun at the whole sort of sophisticated rhetorical notion by creating Polonius as this sort of bumbling galoot, which he is. And he is a verbose character manufactured by Shakespeare to poke fun at that whole approach to things. Now, that was present in the Greco-Roman world to which Paul is writing. And these individuals who were moving around the church would compete with each other for the applause of men and women. Chrysostom paints a picture of a public place in Corinth with all the different kinds of competitors, as he refers to them, in full blast. Listen to this. You might hear many poor wretches of sophists shouting and abusing each other, and their disciples, as they call them, squabbling. And many writers of books reading their stupid compositions, and many poets singing their poems, and many jugglers exhibiting their marvels, and no small number of traders driving their trades. Like men walking in the dark, they move always in the direction of the clapping and the shouting. What a dramatic phrase! Like men walking in the dark, they move always in the direction of the clapping and the shouting. Now, lest we're tempted to think for even a microsecond that somehow or another we are removed from this, both by the passing of time and the geographical separation, we need only to think for a moment or two. And to recognize that Chrysostom, describing a first century scene, has described many a sorry scene in contemporary evangelicalism. He has described, sadly, a number of conferences. He has described a number of conventions which takes place regularly across the country, where you can see the jugglers and hear the clowns and listen to the talks and be marveled and dazzled by all the passing superstars. Beware, says Paul. Beware. You see, Paul is gravely concerned that the people that are under his care would be instructed in the gospel. He said this from the very beginning in verse 3 of chapter 1. He says, I went to Macedonia. I urge you to stay there in Ephesus. Why? So that you may command certain men not to teach false doctrines any longer. And it's no surprise that as he begins the end of his instruction, he is back pointing out that if anybody teaches verse 3 of chapter 6 false doctrine, and it does not agree to the sound instruction of our Lord Jesus and to godly teaching, then you need to be very, very careful in dealing with them. Now, his concern for Christian doctrine is in direct contrast to periods of the church's life where we have shown a kind of indifference to the matters of doctrine, which is sadly apparent in far too many quarters, and it is very, very scary. We understand that God is sovereign, and we know that the gates of hell will not prevail against the advance of the church which Jesus is building. Therefore, we are not despondent, but neither are we unduly optimistic. We want to be realistic. And here it is, loved ones. Unless there is the transition about which Paul is so concerned, and he comes to it in his second letter, and he says, the things that you have heard from me, the same entrust to faithful men who will be able to teach others also. Paul is so concerned that the main things and the plain things of the gospel would be grasped by successive generations so that the gospel would be maintained in its purity down through the corridors of time. And it is in an understanding of what is true that people then will be able to detect what is false. And so Paul sets out for his readers two things. Number one, he gives the characteristics of these false teachers. And then number two, he gives the consequences of their false teaching. Now, let me just go through it with you each in turn. First of all, what are the characteristics of these false teachers? Number one, according to verse 4, they are conceited. They have fat heads. They are so inflated with pride that they are blind to the truth. They regard themselves as being in the know. They know this, they know that, they know it all. You have the impression that they are simply know-it-alls. But says Paul, these individuals are at best confused, and at worst, they are corrupt. Now, this is no new theme for Paul. It runs through all of his letters. You can find it in Romans chapter 1, verse 22, 1 Corinthians 8, in the opening verses, and in Titus. And we will turn to the Titus reference, since it's so close. In Titus, his concern is the same. Verse 15 of Titus 1, to the pure all things are pure, but to those who are corrupted and do not believe, nothing is pure. In fact, both their minds and their consciences are corrupted. They claim to know God, but by their actions they deny him. They are detestable, disobedient, and unfit for doing anything good. Now, these are the individuals he's referring to in 1 Timothy 6. Listen to how Phillips puts this notion of empty-minded conceit. He's paraphrasing the verse 4. If anyone tries to teach some doctrinal novelty which is not compatible with sound teaching, then he is a conceited idiot. Has a sort of politically correct ring to it, doesn't it? Doesn't that make you wince a little bit in your chair? Because the postmodern context in which we live has no place for any absolute, has no place for any touchstone, has no standard by which anything can be judged. Therefore, everybody is judged on their own merits and demerits. And if he's a nice man and has an idea, then he has gained a listening and we couldn't say anything about him. Not so, says Paul. The fact is that if he has a fat head and a big mouth and he is teaching that which is not in accord with the sound instruction of the Lord Jesus Christ, then he is, to quote the New English Bible, a pompous ignoramus. A pompous ignoramus has a ring to it. I like it. Such an individual is more interested in attaching people to himself than he is in attaching people to Jesus Christ. You bring this right down to the grassroots. This is how it goes. He is more concerned to add people's names to his mailing list then he is concerned to see people grow in their knowledge of the Lord Jesus Christ. He is more concerned to get letters from individuals that have money in them to support the radio program than he is to see people's lives touched and transformed by the power of the gospel. He is more concerned to hear his own name spoken about and bandied around and become notorious then he is concerned to hear the name of Christ praised and honored amongst a growing number of people. So, just in case we're tempted to think we're talking about anybody, you can't preach the sermon to others until first you preach it to yourself. So we have a 1-800 number. We have thousands and thousands of people I have never met on our mailing list. We have growing notoriety across the country, from coast to coast and in all kinds of cities. And it is possible for us to become pompous ignoramuses. More concerned to press our own views than to convey the good news of the Bible. Such individuals are an antithesis to Michelangelo. Did Michelangelo paint the Sistine Chapel? How do you know? You weren't there. Ha-ha. That's good, because I wrote that down, but I wasn't sure. It's just my broad background of knowledge, you know. He said humbly. But it's reported that when he painted the Sistine Chapel and the ceiling, that he taped a candle to his forehead to prevent his own shadow intruding on the work. And Paul says, the trouble with these characters, first of all, is They need a whole ring of candles wrapped around their forehead because they love it when their shadow intrudes upon the work. Characteristic number one, conceited. Characteristic number two, controversial. Now notice the phrase, it's very important. He has an unhealthy interest in controversies. Now that's different from being a controversial character, right? Because you can be controversial for all kinds of good reasons. If you believe in purity, you'll be a controversial person in your high school. That's good. If you believe in integrity, you will be a controversial person in the filling out of expense reports in your sales team area. That's good. If you're concerned to uphold the truth of the Bible in terms of the Trinity, in terms of the deity of Christ, in terms of the fact of the resurrection, then you will be a controversial person. But you may be a controversial person as a result of holding a controversial view, but it is not on account of the fact that you have an unhealthy interest in controversy. That's what he's referring to. These people get off on being controversial. This is what rings their bell, floats their boat. They love controversy. They have an unhealthy interest in it, and they love to quarrel about words. Phillips paraphrases it, his mind is a morbid jumble of disputation and argument. So whenever this chap speaks, whenever you move around him, he's always got some deal going, you know. He's always got some little twist to it, some way of looking at it. There's always a little unique specter to it all. You never feel like he is upholding the sound instruction of the Lord Jesus. There's always this twist. This, he says, is the kind of person who, in an unhealthy manner, is stimulated by word battles. And these word battles prove to be nothing more than verbal quibbles. Such an individual, instead of putting off his shoes from his feet because the ground is holy before the burning bush, wants to take photographs of the burning bush and send it out to all the people on his mailing list. You won't want to miss the striking picture of the burning bush that I have for you this month for an offer of no less than, you know how it goes. This kind of individual loves to debate theories about the return of Jesus Christ, but doesn't live in purity, doesn't live in holiness, doesn't live with a zealous concern for evangelism. This kind of individual loves to debate which English translation of the Bible is the absolute right translation, while not reading his Bible, or obeying his Bible, or sharing his Bible with anybody else. You know the kind of person I mean, don't you? They come up to you and out of the blue, it's their first question. Did you read the book by Mrs. So-and-so on the versions of the Bible? Yes, I did. Somebody sent it to me. In fact, three people sent it to me. They wanted me to understand that the NIV is a heretical translation of the Bible and that I should stop using it. Now, two of them I put in the round file and one I kept for history's sake. It's on my shelf. But it is a battle about words. It is spurious. It is an unhealthy interest in controversy, and it's not the issue. But certain individuals are never happy unless they're stirring up controversy. Says Trapp in an earlier day, the wit, i.e. the skill and ability, because wit has a different connotation now, doesn't it? But let's say the skill and ability of heretics and schismatics will better serve them to devise 1,000 shifts to elude the truth than their pride will suffer them once to yield and acknowledge it. So in other words, their ability allows them always to be doing the soft shoe shuffle around the Bible. They've always got a little angle on it. You never can get them to stand still for a moment. Instead of their ability bringing them down underneath the instruction of God's word. They're conceited. They're controversial. Thirdly, they're corrupted. He comes back to these individuals in verse 5. We'll deal with the interim verses in a moment. But in verse 5, he comes back to them. That's what he says. This constant friction takes place between men of corrupt mind. Not only has their unhealthy interest infected others, as we're about to see, but it has led to their own personal corruption and decay. These false teachers, somehow or another, in the past, were acquainted with the truth, but it is clear that they were never arrested by the truth. They pandered to it, but they were not possessed by it. Acquainted, but not arrested. See, there's all the difference in the world, is there not? Between being simply acquainted with a matter and that matter having somehow or another burned itself into the core of our beings. So we can deal with things at arm's length. We can talk, for example, about whatever it is that we may have a modicum of knowledge on. The double circulatory system of the heart. The only thing I ever understood in biology. So I can give you 50 cents worth on that. But if you press me with one good question, I'll collapse. But I can talk about it. I have some acquaintance with it. But when I talk to my dad on the phone and he tells me how his legs are all swollen up and his knees are fat and his legs seem to weigh 85 pounds each and he can't walk around, then suddenly the news of the double circulatory system arrests me. It impacts me. It's not a biology textbook, it's a life. It's a relationship. Now, for men and women who wander around the fringes of religion, it is increasingly possible to be acquainted with all kinds of things, both as listeners as well as as teachers. So we're acquainted with it all. We're inoculated against it because we have a modicum of knowledge. And as a result of that, we're able to deflect different approaches that come our way. And we can answer in this way and answer in that because we have sufficient knowledge of the truth, but it has not arrested us. And that's the factor in relationship to these teachers. They can talk at the drop of a hat, but there is no passion in their souls. There is no change in their lives. There is no conviction that drives them. You think you're at a performance. They can move you, stir you. And if you're stupid enough, you'll buy their stuff. And their tapes. And their books. And attend their conferences. And go down the Cuyahoga River on a banana skin. These individuals have lost their hold on the truth because the truth clearly never had a hold on them. Their inner orientation, their mental attitude has been diverted and corrupted. They're so full of themselves that there's actually no place for any truth inside of them. There's no place left.
0: 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I'm Bob Lapine. Thanks for joining us today. 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The Bible teaching of Alistair Begg is furnished by Truth for Life, where the learning is for living.
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1: With SRN News, I'm Keith Peters in Washington. Officials in Saudi Arabia say the main airport in Riyadh has been hit by a second missile attack in 2 days. Lisa Carton reports.
2: A Saudi military spokesman said a projectile hit King Khalid International Airport, starting a fire and causing injuries. President Trump said the U.S. is considering its response after a strike on the same airport killed 13 people, including one American, and injured more than 300 others. Houthi rebels in Yemen claim responsibility for a series of recent attacks on Saudi Arabia. I'm Lisa Carton.
1: President Trump believes a famed Italian explorer of yesteryear deserves to be put on a pedestal.
3: The president wants the Christopher Columbus statue back in front of Columbus, Ohio City Hall. Mr. Trump called for the statue's return during a White House Columbus tribute. In 2020, the mayor of Columbus ordered the statue removed during racial injustice protests. Earlier this year, Italian-American groups filed a lawsuit against the city, challenging the decision to take down the statue. Rich Thomason reporting.
1: Ukrainian drone strikes have taken out two Russian data centers that run the country's most popular search engine and AI chatbot. Experts say this is part of a larger trend when it comes to modern warfare.
4: Commercial drones that have been heavily modified, or maybe not even heavily modified in some cases, are able to control airspace over the battlefield.
1: Texas A&M's Professor Dan DeBrie says this same drone technology is being used for our border. Mexican cartels, he says, are using them for surveillance. There's 1,000 penetrations every month, and he warns they could be used for attacks in the future. On Wall Street, the Dow up by 195 points, the Nasdaq dropped 120, the S&P down 4. This is SRN News. A new survey finds most pastors believe churches need guidelines for using AI.
5: Barna's research finds 94% of pastors say churches should have rules or guidance for responsible AI use. They're split, though, on the approach. 45% favor a formal policy, 49% informal guidance. In practice, just 4% say their church has a formal policy, 17% informal guidance. Nearly 8 in 10 say their church has neither. Most pastors already use AI, often for behind-the-scenes work. Half say they use it to brainstorm, while about a third use it for biblical research, small group questions, or administrative tasks. Pastors are less comfortable with AI writing sermons or interpreting scripture, and just 10% support AI providing spiritual counseling. Ken Lorman reporting.
1: Researchers say clear guidelines could help set expectations. This is SRN News. Here's the Wall Street Business Report.
6: A major business deal in the works involving Amazon and an Israeli AI company.
7: The Wall Street Journal reporting Amazon in talks to acquire the Israeli-founded AI startup called Descartes for $7 billion. Descartes was founded back in 2023 by three Israeli engineers. The company develops AI technology focused on real-time video editing.
6: That's Laura Winters reporting a tense economic exchange between the Treasury Department and a U.S. Senator's Willie Nelson reports.
8: Treasury Secretary Scott Bessent has issued a pointed reply to Senator Elizabeth Warren's latest letter. The secretary accused the Massachusetts Democrat of ignoring her own role in Biden-era spending that fueled inflation. Bessent also defended the Trump tax cut on tips, overtime, and the child tax credit.
6: That is Willie Nelson. The bond markets closed, but Wall Street kept the lights on this Columbus Day. The Dow was up 195 points for the Wall Street Business Report. I'm Bob Agnew.
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9: Hello, Bristol Bay. My name is Susanna Fish. It's time to take a look at the weather forecasts from the King Salmon, Dillingham, and Anchorage airports. From the King Salmon Airport, today, partly cloudy skies this morning will give way to cloudy skies and rain during the afternoon. High of 48 degrees. Winds from the south at 5 to 10 miles per hour. Chance of rain is 70%. Tonight, rain showers this evening, with overcast skies overnight, low of 34 degrees. Winds from the south-southeast at 5 to 10 miles per hour. The chance of rain is 70%. Tomorrow, overcast with rain showers at times, high of 46 degrees. Winds from the south at 5 to 10 miles per hour. The chance of rain is 40%. From the Dillingham Airport, today, light rain early on, then cloudy with showers in the afternoon. High 46 degrees. Winds from the south at 5 to 10 miles per hour. Chance of rain is 90%. Tonight, cloudy this evening with showers after midnight, low near 34 degrees. Winds light and variable, chance of rain is 40%. Tomorrow, cloudy, slight chance of rain showers, high 46 degrees, winds light and variable. From the Ted Stevens International Airport in Anchorage, today, cloudy with showers, high of 47 degrees, winds light and variable. Chance of rain is 60%. Tonight, partly cloudy skies, slight chance of rain showers, low of 37 degrees, winds are light and variable. Tomorrow, cloudy in the morning, then off and on rain showers in the afternoon, high of 43 degrees, winds light and variable, chance of rain is 40%. 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I'm Susanna Fish, and that's your weather report from the KAKN radio studio in Naknek, now streaming at kakn.org.
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11: Yielding to temptation damages relationships, even your relationship with God. But that doesn't mean God will abandon you. Today on Turning Point, Dr. David Jeremiah continues his look at the devastating power of temptation, how to avoid it, and how to restore your relationship with God should you succumb to it. To introduce the compelling conclusion of his message, Temptation, here's David.
12: And thank you for joining us. This is Monday and the beginning of a brand new week for us as we study the battle for your soul. Based on a brand new book that was just released a few days ago, The Battle for Your Soul is a reminder that there's a war going on inside all of us even Christians, because there are two natures at work, the flesh and the spirit, and they're opposed to one another. And what we do defends our soul or allows our soul to be defenseless. We're talking about temptation at this point in time and how temptation seeks to destroy us, how it seeks to get its foot in the door and then take over. 1 Corinthians 10:13 is the passage before us, and we'll get to it in just a moment. But first, I want to remind you that this new book, The Battle for Your Soul, is now available from Turning Point for a gift of any size. 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When you ask for this resource, we'll send it to you right away. And now here's part two of Temptation. Remember this, God never tempts us to evil. Satan tempts us to evil. But when God allows temptation to come our way, in this passage of Scripture, he makes a promise that's quite surprising. He says he will limit its intensity to what we can bear. He knows our limitations, and he never allows us to be tempted, the Scripture says this, beyond what we can bear. And he is present to help us. The Apostle Paul tells us that he will deliver us from temptation. God delivers us, he has delivered us, and he will deliver us, according to 2 Corinthians 1:10. You might think that we would be better off without temptation. I think that on occasion. But when temptation comes, it serves a purpose. We need these tests because they help us demonstrate our love for Christ. One pastor that I read a lot said, if you don't have any tests, you can't have any testimonies. In school, you take a test occasionally to prove what you've learned. Without tests, there would be no real measure of growth and little motivation to study or grow wiser in the subject. And the Christian life is the same way. Without the occasional test, how would we measure our growth in Christ? When we are tempted to do wrong and still choose to obey Christ, it shows us that our faith in Him is growing. If you hear someone say, "I was overcome by temptation and it was more than I could withstand," don't believe him. That's not what the Scripture says. The Scripture says there is no temptation that has taken you, but such as is common to man, and God is faithful, and He will not allow the temptation to be more than you can handle. And remember this, God is not merely regulating the circumstances, He's protecting the integrity of your soul. God cares about your soul, and He wants your soul to be pure so you can relate to Him. If you yield to temptation, you shrink the soul, you complicate the soul so that your relationship with God gets tarnished. And some of you know what that's like. David prayed on one occasion, "God, restore to me the joy of my salvation." He didn't say, "Restore my salvation." He said, "Restore to me the joy of salvation." Temptation can steal the joy of your salvation. And some of you are shaking your heads because you know what I'm talking about. So when it comes to temptation, you will face it, but God will limit it. And the third thing is, you can beat it. You can be victorious over temptation. Now, let me extrapolate that a little bit. Paul would go on to tell his young friend that God would give him a way to escape the temptation. And it says here, "God is faithful, who will not allow you to be tempted beyond what you are able, but with the temptation will make the way of escape that you may be able to bear it." Whenever we are tempted, God has the end of that temptation in sight. The moment the test begins, the way out is already available. He doesn't wait to see how we're doing. He gives us a means of escape from that temptation at the very outset. It's interesting that the Greek word for escape had the connotation of a narrow passage out of a treacherous canyon. In other words, you might climb down into this canyon and find yourself trapped and you don't know how to get out. All of a sudden, you find a narrow way out. Paul says that if you see that path, don't walk past it. Don't ignore it, but take the way out. The escape God provides is more than a way out of a situation. It's a pathway to preserving the health and strength of your soul. God will always make a way. But let me say something about this. While this is very encouraging, it must not be taken for granted. Listen to me, and you know this to be true. In most situations, the way of escape will be just a fleeting thought. That thought will say something like, "This is wrong." Escape will be just a fleeting thought.

is give you some practical things that I've learned over the years through the study of the Bible and through personal experience that will help you deal with temptation in your life. Because once again, we're all in the same boat. We all have temptation. Number one, recognize the possibility of it. You know, there are some people that think, oh, I'm a Christian. I don't get tempted. I'm not going to be. Listen to me. There's a verse in 1 Corinthians 10, right before the verse that we are studying. 1 Corinthians 10:13 says, you're going to be tempted. 1 Corinthians 10:12 says this, therefore, let him who thinks he stands take heed lest he fall. What that is saying is this, don't get arrogant and proud. Don't get cocky about your Christian life and say, well, I'm never going to get tempted. You know, temptation comes in certain ways and you can almost predict them. I like to say it this way. I love the ocean. And the ocean is a good picture of this. The height of the wave determines the valley that follows it. There's a big wave and then there's the trough behind it. Temptation works that way. It often comes to us on the aftermath of some great accomplishment. For instance, Elijah faced his worst defeat right after his greatest victory. Peter made one of his worst mistakes immediately after he confessed Christ. David was at the height of his career when he fell into mortal sin. It is interesting how that works. I one time visited Mont Blanc, and at the end of my tour there, I was introduced to the cemetery that's below the mountain. And I was told that in this cemetery, more than 50% of the people who are buried there lost their lives on the way down the mountain, not on their way up. Because when they would get to the top, they would get cocky about the fact they'd made it and careless on the way down and lose their footing and die. Men and women, that is the thing we deal with in life. We get to the place where we think we've had this great experience. When you have that great mountaintop experience, that's when you need to be careful. Because what follows the mountain is the valley, and you don't want to go there. So what you need to do, first of all, is understand a little bit about how temptation works and recognize the possibility of it in your life. Here's something most people would never think about. Request help before temptation happens. In the Bible, there are two verses that tell us that before you get tempted, you should pray about it. In the Lord's Prayer, here's what it says. Do not lead us into temptation, but deliver us from the evil one. Did you ever pray that in the morning? Lord, don't let me go into temptation today. Give me victory over temptation. And then in Matthew 26:41, it says, watch and pray, lest you enter into temptation. The spirit is willing, but the flesh is weak. You see, you have to be alert to the fact that temptation is real, that you are a definite candidate for it. And if you've had an experience of great victory, you could be in jeopardy. So be careful. Watch and pray. And the idea is to be alert. R.A. Torrey said that the reason why many people fail in battle is because they wait till the hour of battle. They don't do anything to prepare themselves. The reason why others succeed is because they have gained their victory on their knees before the battle came. So anticipate your battles, fight them on your knees before temptation comes, and you will have victory. I used to be a youth pastor centuries ago, and I used to talk to young people, and we would talk very plainly. And I remember saying to them on occasion, the place for you to make up your mind about what you think concerning premarital sex is not the back seat of an automobile. And that got their attention. That's an incredibly important step. Make up your mind ahead of time what you're going to do about the temptations that come your way. Determine your convictions before the conflict happens. Here's the third thing. Resist the devil and he will flee from you. That's an interesting one. The Bible says you can make the devil run away. There are a lot of ways to see that happen. The best is to take into your hands the sword of the Spirit.
The Bible says that when Jesus was tempted in the wilderness, he took the sword of the Spirit, which

0: This is the word of God. He was tempted three times, and three times he said, "It is written." And then he quoted from the book of Deuteronomy. Can you believe it? And Satan was defeated by three quotations from the Old Testament book of Deuteronomy, because the Lord Jesus Christ knew what to do. And at the end of that temptation, we are told, and the devil departed from him. Resist the devil, and he will flee from you. Don't just give in. Fight back out loud. Learn verses that help you with the areas of temptation that are in your life, and quote them to the enemy. Use the sword of the Spirit, which is the word of God. Then, number four, retreat from certain kinds of temptation. Believers recognize that there's a lot of difference in the perils we face. There's a time to resist and a time to retreat. Sometimes we need to see the devil run, and sometimes we need to run from the devil. The Bible in the New Testament tells us to flee certain things, and two of those things were to flee. It says here, flee sexual immorality, 1 Corinthians, and flee youthful lust, 2 Timothy 2:22. Fleeing temptation may involve changing the channels you watch, changing the places you go, changing the friends you spend time with, or changing the websites you visit. In the Old Testament story of Joseph, we are told that when the temptation was severe and Potiphar's wife was trying to get him to submit to her seduction, he ran out of the house. And I used to say, because he was better off without his coat than without his character. She kept his coat and used it to get him thrown in jail, but he kept his character. How did he do it? He ran away from it. I think that's a very instructive thing, because there are some temptations you cannot stand up against. Some temptations you need to get away from. I remember someone saying that the best equipment you can have for dealing with temptation is the best pair of Adidas money can buy. Mark Twain said, there are several good protections against temptation, but the surest is cowardice. Don't think you're going to be able to stand up against some temptations. Get away from it. Don't put yourself in the position where you're constantly being assaulted by the enemy. So let me go back over these. Recognize the possibility of temptation. Request help in advance of it. Resist the devil and he will flee from you. Retreat from certain kinds of temptation and remove any means of sin far from you. The Bible says in Proverbs chapter 4, do not enter the path of the wicked and do not walk in the way of evil. Avoid it. Do not travel on it. Turn away from it and pass on. And Paul wrote, put on the Lord Jesus Christ and make no provision for the flesh. I have told this story before, but there's no better story that I can tell you to help you understand this than the story about the donuts. There was this man who was incredibly overweight because he was addicted to donuts. He just could not resist them. He could eat a whole box. But somebody got a hold of him and helped him get on a diet, and he quit eating donuts and he slimmed up and he was doing great. And then one day they came to work and there he was sitting in the lunchroom with a box of donuts, just knocking them out one right after the other. And they said to him, what happened? He said, I woke up this morning and I had a great craving for a donut. I talked to the Lord about it, and he told me that if there was a parking space left in front of the donut shop, it would be all right for me to have a donut. And he said, sure enough, on the eighth time around the block, there it was. So that's what it means to make provision for the flesh. That means you say, I'm going to resist, but then you do things that put you in a position to fail. Don't do that. That's what the scripture teaches. And then replace bad influences with good ones. Proverbs 13:20 says, he who walks with wise men will be wise, but the companion of fools will be destroyed. Some of the people in our lives can drag us down to the sin we are trying to avoid. Let me ask you this question. Are the people you hang out with, are they bringing you closer to God, or are they trying to pull you away from God? All the time I've been a pastor, people have been arguing with me about this in some way. They say, if you get rid of all your unsaved friends when you become a Christian, you will never have a chance to win them to Christ. I'm not saying you should get rid of all your unsaved friends. What I am saying is this. If you're in a relationship with friends or companions and they're taking you away from Christ more than you are bringing them toward Christ, you better get another relationship. You can't stand that constant pressure. And our friends are important, but the scripture tells us to seek out friends who are wise so we can become wise and not wicked friends who will cause destruction in our lives. The answer is to replace poor models with strong ones. Find people who will point you to Christ, make you stronger in your spiritual walk, hold you accountable, look for wise believers to pull you up alongside them, and you will be benefited by that when it comes to temptation. And then finally, my last point in this long list is resolve to live on the high road. I used to face this as a youth pastor because kids would come and say, do you think it's all right if I do this? And they would list something that they already knew the answer to. They were hoping I would give them some reason to be able to go ahead and do what they knew they shouldn't do. And it was an illustration that there are some people who want to live the Christian life. They want to stay as close to the old life as they can, knowing they're going to heaven. They got one foot inside the kingdom, and they still are trying to live according to the old way. The other way is this. We should try to live as close to God as we can and stay as far away from the old life as we can. This is the low life. This is the high life. You have a choice to make as a believer. Am I going to live the compromised life, which is I'm going to stay as close to the old life as I can, do the things I used to do when I feel like it, or am I going to walk with God and be victorious in my life, victorious over the things that have dragged me down? Every Christian has a choice to make. The high road is the uncompromising walk with God that doesn't count any cost too high to be in the position of God's blessing. Benjamin Watson was a NFL tight end, an outspoken Christian who played 16 seasons with the Patriots, the Browns, and the Saints. His father, who became a Christian through Billy Graham's television ministry, led Benjamin to Christ. As a teenager, Benjamin developed an interest in hip-hop after a friend loaned him a cassette tape. And when his father heard the album's explicit lyrics, he confronted Benjamin and told him never to bring such filth into their home again. Benjamin grabbed the tape, sprinted two blocks to his friend's house, and threw the tape on the porch in disgust. He said, I wasn't doing this because I made him angry. I was doing it because I had disappointed him, and I felt so bad about that. He said, I remember other times when I sinned, and each time my dad would lift me up, he would guide me back to the right path. He would point me toward better choices, and in the same way, God sees my failures, and he still forgives me. When you are victimized by temptation, that doesn't mean your relationship with God is over. That just means you got some homework to do. You can get things right with God. And he will forgive you. He always forgives. If we confess our sin, he is faithful and just to forgive us our sin and to cleanse us from all unrighteousness. Ladies and gentlemen, that verse was written to Christians, not to unsaved people. So remember Paul's promise. No temptation has taken you, but such is his common demand. But God is faithful, who will not suffer you to be tempted above that you are able, but with the temptation will provide a means of escape that you might be able to bear it. I want to end with this story. Shortly after World War I ended, Donald Gray Barnhouse walked through the battlefields of Belgium near the city of Mons. The war was over, but its scars remained. And along the roads lay abandoned German tanks, broken artillery, shattered equipment left behind in retreat. The day itself felt peaceful. It was springtime, and the sun was warm, and the sky was perfectly still, and great trees stretched overhead like the arches of a cathedral. As Barnhouse walked quietly through silence, something strange caught his attention. Leaves were falling. One brushed against his coat. He picked it up and rubbed it between his fingers, and it crumbled into dust. He looked up and saw more leaves drifting down. But it wasn't autumn. It was spring. There was no wind and no storm. These were dead leaves that had clung stubbornly to the branches all winter long. Then he understood. Deep beneath the earth, new life was rising. Fresh sap was moving upward through the trees, pushing out new buds, and that new life forced the dead leaves to fall away. We often try to strip away the dead leaves through sheer willpower. We say, I'm never going to do that again. I'm not going to yield to that temptation again. And before we know it, there we are doing it again. The real battle is within. Barnhouse realized the leaves didn't fall because of outward pressure, but because new life was rising within. The same is true spiritually, men and women. As we renew the inner man through God's word and prayer and fellowship and coming to church and doing the things we know that are going to make us strong, the Holy Spirit produces new life within our souls. And as the life of Christ grows stronger within us, he begins quietly to expel the things that were a part of our life before. The new life from within replaces the old life from without. So don't focus just on resisting temptation. Focus on drawing near to Jesus Christ. Let him renew your heart. Let him strengthen your soul. And when the life of Christ fills you, the old dead leaves of sinful desires will begin to fall away, and new spiritual fruit will grow in their place. I share this message with all of us today because Satan is like a roaring lion going about seeking whom he may devour. And maybe this message from God's word will be a warning and a provision for you to stop in your tracks and do a 180 away from the enemy and toward God. That is certainly my prayer. And the Bible says if we resist Satan, he will flee from us. I'm reminded of the illustration of that. When the Lord was finished in his temptation by Satan, the Bible says Satan left him. And Satan will leave you if you will stand up and fight using the Word of God as your defense mechanism. Tomorrow we're going to talk about rest for your soul. The Bible actually says, and you shall find rest for your soul. If your soul is restless, don't miss tomorrow, because the Bible has some great things to say to us to help us fix that problem. And don't forget, the resource for this month is The Battle for Your Soul. A 240-page hardback book will help you stand strong in your faith. This book was written for all of us who live in the battle zone, and I hope you'll get your copy during the time that it's being offered here on Turning Point when you send a gift to Turning Point during the month of October. Just say, please send me the book about the soul, and it'll be on its way. We'll see you next time. Thanks for listening. God bless you.
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1: Is there someone in your life that has tons of potential, but they just aren't quite living up to it? 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
0: 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Today, Chip opens his Bible to 1 Thessalonians chapter 4, where the Apostle Paul hands us a short, practical approach for helping somebody become who God made them to be. It's part of our series, Building Authentic Community, How to Lift Up Those You Love. Well, here's Chip with today's message titled, How to Bring Out the Very Best in Others.
1: We're going to learn that there's four keys to inspiring others, to bringing out the best in their life. The first one is you got to motivate them. Motivation's not enough, though. Motivation without education is hype. You got to raise the level, and then you have to give instruction and teaching so they can fulfill God's agenda. Apostle Paul is going to do that. He's writing to a group of people that are in an incredibly secular, I mean really secular world. Now, it is a place where sexual purity is unheard of. So notice what he says, verse 3, for it is God's will that you should be sanctified. The word means set apart, be holy, pure, undefiled. And then he elaborates, namely, that you should avoid or abstain sexual immorality. Verse 4, he says, each of you should learn to control his own body or vessel in a way that is holy and honorable. He states it positively. Notice the negative side. He goes on to say, not by contrast in passionate lust like the heathen who do not know God. And so he tells it like it is, and he tells it with conviction. Why? Because God's approved, because we're puritanical, because we haven't come out of the ice age? No! It's because God cares so much. In verses 6 through 8, he's going to give us three specific reasons why this is the smartest, most logical, beneficial thing for you and all the people you're trying to help. In verse 6, he's going to teach us that why is because it harms others. In verse 7, he's going to say it's going to harm you. End of 7, he's going to say it's inconsistent with your high calling. So let's look at it. Reason number 1, verse 6. And in this matter, what matter? In the matter of sexual purity, no one should wrong, it means trespass, sin against his brother, or take advantage of him. That means defraud. See, Paul had this holistic view about life, unlike us. He had this picture that, okay, there's all these men, there's all these women. If I get involved in immorality, or you get involved in immorality, and you sleep with this person, that person, and that person, and they sleep with this person, that person, and that person, the day's going to come when they marry someone. And when they marry that someone, God's plan, because sex is holy and sacred, and he's actually for it, don't let this out, he invented it. And he invented it for pleasure, procreation, and the joy of his children. It's not dirty. It's not evil. It's not bad. God's really pro-sex. But when you have it with other people, then the person who shows up at wedding night with someone else that you've had sex with is a used commodity. You've defrauded your brother. You've defrauded your sister. Second reason is not only does it harm others, but notice the next line, it will harm us. He goes on to say, the Lord will punish men for all such sins as we've already told you and we've warned you. He's saying it compassionately. Don't have sex outside of monogamous heterosexual relationship because there's a price tag. I'm just telling you. God is holy. He's not going to change his character. He loves you. He will forgive you. He's merciful. But people that have sex get AIDS. They get psychologically wounded. They damage future relationships. They ruin families. You know what? It's like gravity. You don't have to believe this. But once you jump off that fifth-story building, the pain when you hit the pavement is about the same, whether you believe in it or not. God is a holy, just God, and this command is to protect you. Notice the third compassionate reason, verse 7, for God did not call us to be impure, but to live holy lives. He says, it's just inconsistent. God is holy. How can you live an impure, unholy life? Because you're called. You're one of his. He wants you to reflect his love and his nature and his character. It would just be, I mean, how could you do it? It's so inconsistent with your calling. And then notice verse 8, the summary. It says, therefore, he who rejects this instruction, what instruction? About sexual purity? It's a rejection of God who, notice present tense, gives you his Holy Spirit. At this point, there may be some of you that are saying, ooh, boy, might have been a good morning to sleep in. You know, like, oozing. I know in a group this size, there's some people that are addicted to soap operas, romance novels, and pornography. I know in a group this size, some of you are involved in extramarital affairs. I know in a group this size, some of you, single people, are living with someone else. You need to hear compassionately, but with conviction, what you're doing is wrong. What you're doing is sin. And God loves you too much. And he's saying today, not tomorrow, not maybe. It's not like quitting, you know, smoking. You know, I get 3 packs and I'll get down to 2 and I'll get down to 1. You know, this isn't one of those where you say, you know, well, I'm sleeping around 3 or 4 times a week. I'll cut back to 2. I'm really making progress. This isn't one of those. This is one where you say, today, I'm going to break off the relationship. I won't see her or him again. I won't do it in person, because if you do it in person, you'll be right back into it. One phone call, one letter, that's it. I'm sorry. This means we're going to figure out how do we live apart. And don't give me that. We can't afford to live separately. You can afford to live under the judgment of a holy God, but you can't afford to live separately. Go to your closest friends and say, hey, if you love one another and it's the right person for you, can I live with you for a while? We need to figure out how to court and get our lives pure and right so we can get married. I don't know what you need to do, but you must take a drastic step. This is the kind of sin that Jesus said when he talked about sin. He said, if your hand causes you to sin, cut it off. If your eye causes you to sin, poke it out. Now, he didn't mean literally, because you can sin with the other eye. He means be as drastic as you need to be to deal as radically as you need to, because it will eat you up. Let me give you 3 very specific ways to respond to this and grow and overcome it, because there's victory. First, get honest. Get honest. Of all the areas, boy, the first couple, 3 years of my Christian life, oh man. And not that I don't still struggle, but not in the same way. I'd go out with some girl and do some things I knew that was wrong. I'd think some things and be involved in some things and go some places. Oh God, I'm so sorry. Please forgive me. And I felt dirty and cheap and guilty. 2 days later, oh God, please forgive me. Take it away. Take it away. I'm just so sorry. 4 hours later, oh God, you know, and it's driving me nuts. And I remember getting down, you know, thinking maybe if I kneel, he'll hear me better, you know. Oh, God, you know, and I'm kneeling, I'm praying, you know, the same whining prayer about deliver me from my sexual sin and my lust and going over boundaries with girls that I know are wrong. And I didn't have a mystical experience, and I don't think it was an audible voice from God, but I heard the Spirit's prompting is clear. Hey, Chip, you don't want to quit. Hey, get real, Chip. It's not that you, what you don't like is the guilt and the consequences, but you not only don't want to quit, you like this sin, Ingram. In fact, you really dig it. In fact, you're getting addicted to it. Now, let me tell you something, Chip. The moment you get honest and you really want help, I'll help you. But let's not play games. Let's not pray prayers. Oh, God. Get honest. Ruthlessly honest. The 12-step people have much to teach us here. Get to the point where you realize, hey, I can't do this. And that's step 2. Get honest, then get desperate or broken. Get desperate. I mean, willpower does not have the power to deliver you from sexual sin. You can't overcome pornography or lust or romance novels or cut off an affair by, okay, I'm going to do it. You can't do it. It's too strong. But when you get desperate and say, oh, God, I remember I got to the point. I said, God, I can't lick this. And I could almost sense heaven say, oh, great, we're finally on the same page. I knew you couldn't lick this. But when you get desperate and admit you can't do it, then you say, willpower? No, grace. God, give me grace. Give me power. Give me strength. He'll give it to you. Get help is number three. I don't believe you're designed to do this on your own. Our friend in the men's breakfast talked about first sharing his pornography problem straight up with his wife. And they begin to pray about it as a couple. See, what happens is he's humbling himself, isn't he? When you humble yourself, what do you get? Grace. Grace always flows toward humility. God is always opposed to the proud. Biblical axiom. And then after that, he got together with three, four key guys. And he said, I just put it on the table and said, guys, this is where I'm at. And he said, 50% of the struggle was gone when I got honest with a group of other men. And he says, now they keep me accountable. He actually went you talk about cutting off your hand. He changed jobs. He said, I'm not traveling anymore. I decide I won't turn it on. I won't do this. It's an addiction. I'm not going to travel anymore. He switched jobs. What do you need to do?
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1: Don't leave here feeling like the big, heavy hand of God has come upon me. Hopefully that's happened if you're in sexual sin, because it's big and it's heavy because you matter so much. He loves you so much. He doesn't want those consequences for you. And you know what? It's not like you're enhancing his reputation. You know, when you've got those issues and then you tell someone about Christ or tell them where you go to church, guess what their opinion is? Yeah, that's what I thought Christians were like. There's a lot at stake. I encourage you, before you walk out the doors today, determine what you will do before the creator of the universe about being sexually pure and clean. And you can leave forgiven, restored, and get tied in with others to help you gain victory. We're all in this boat together. Moving on. You motivate. You teach. Now notice he affirms them. And by the way, you need to hear this. He affirms them where? At the point of their greatest progress. And what I love, too, is that, you know, we don't often think about how could you talk about people struggling with sexual purity and then affirm them? Yeah. Yeah, because you know what? Sexual purity isn't the worst sin in the whole world. It's not a good one, and there's great consequences. But, you know, I've got a good friend who's discipling a gal right now. And, boy, she comes from just a pagan background. And she's really starting to grow spiritually, and she's in the Bible, and she's growing. And it just came out here after quite a time. She says, you know, I'm starting to get the feeling that God may not want my boyfriend and I to live together. Praise God. You know, we're in journey. We're in process. So look what he says. He says, now about brotherly love, we don't need to write you, for you yourselves have been taught by God how to love each other. And in fact, you do love all the brothers throughout Macedonia. Yet, we urge you, brothers, do so more and more. Do you get this? Right after, by the way, affirmation is an excellent thing to give right after you've had to do a hard teaching. Notice also that affirmation needs to be specific. He didn't say, yeah, you're a nice church and I hear some good reports. He takes the most valued behavior and their point of greatest progress, and he specifically says, you are loving well. Man, am I proud of you. Your love is awesome. Way to go, Thessalonians. Wouldn't it be good to hear that after someone just busted you right between the eyes spiritually and you realize, wow. I mean, I'm not even on first base sexually in terms of purity in my life as a Thessalonian. But you know, God's working in my whole life. And I'm going to deal with that. But that doesn't mean God doesn't care. And it doesn't mean Paul's down on me. It means he wants me to be the man or the woman for God's glory and my good that I can be. Affirmation then is followed by correction. And as we move to this last little section, this grows out of a misinterpretation and miscommunication, possibly, of some teaching the Apostle Paul did on the end times, on the return of Christ. And he taught, Jesus is coming back. Jesus is coming back. Just as he ascended, so he'll return. Well, what happened is, at least part of the group heard this and thought to themselves, you know, it could be today. Well, that's right. It could be tomorrow. And then they looked around and thought, boy, this is a loving church. I mean, whenever you have a need, people just step up and take care of you. You need a meal, they give you a meal. And so a certain group that was starting to grow said, you know what? There's no use going to work today because Jesus may be back and I want to be kind of ready. And why go to work when all these other loving Christians can take care of me? But notice how correction comes after affirmation. By the way, that's a good way to do it. You need to affirm, encourage, and then correction needs to be, do you remember? You need to correct any attitude or action that is thwarting their spiritual progress. That means there's a lot of things you don't correct. Parents, Chip. That means there's a lot of things that, you know, it's really not that big a deal. It just bugs you. But if it's an attitude or an action that is thwarting their progress, then you correct. And when you correct, how do you do it? Do it after you affirm them. How do you do it? You do it practically, positively, and specifically. Paul's correction is, be responsible, make an impact. He could have said, hey, man, what's the deal? Bunch of loafers, bunch of slackers, you didn't not going to work, you've misinterpreted what I've said. Man, I'm up to here with you guys, get a job. Now, that would have been true. That would have been true, but that's not how he did it. Notice how positively he does it. He says, verse 11, make it your ambition to do three things. Lead a quiet life, two, to mind your own business, and three, to work with your hands, not highly esteemed in that day, just as we told you. So he's reminding them. Now, the first little thing here about their ambition, leading a quiet life doesn't mean that they shouldn't talk anymore. The opposite or antonym of this word is the restlessness that grows out of selfish ambition. So he says, it's not quiet, like, don't say anything. It's quiet in terms of get your life focused on God's agenda instead of this restlessness that comes in trying to fulfill your own all the time. Secondly, he says, mind your own business. And that doesn't mean that, you know, you don't talk to other people and help them out. It says, hey, basically, you know, pay your own bills, take care of your own house, get your own life under control. And third, he gives them a practical way to do it. Get a job. And, you know, not just the jobs that you think are up here or there. He said, hey, he gives great dignity to working with your hands. Now, why? Why does he do that? He says there's two reasons. In order that, or so that, our daily life may win the respect of outsiders. Our testimony's on the line. And so that you will not be dependent on anyone. Hey, don't suck the life out of the group of the church. Get a job, support yourself. And you know what? People who don't show up, people who don't work, people that are idle, that's not a good testimony. And so you see this inspirational encourager, the Apostle Paul. And he sees this group like a diamond in the rough. And he sees them in this black pagan culture. And he motivates them. And he helps them see beyond their horizons. And then he teaches or instructs them in their most strategic area of need. And then he affirms them in their area of greatest progress. And then finally, he corrects them. Wouldn't it be great to be the person that someday someone in a small group or across a coffee table or in a restaurant in casual conversation would say your name and then behind it say, they're the ones that made the big difference in my life. I wouldn't be here today without them. I had a big decision about such and such or such and such, and they told me the truth. I didn't like it at first, but they cared enough to correct me. They helped me see things I never dreamed I could do, and now I'm not only doing them, but I'm good at them. Wouldn't it be great? And it's possible if we would become inspirational encouragers. As you flip to the back page, I think there's an order that's important. And the order is that you need to motivate before you instruct. People don't want to learn until they see the vision. Next, we need to instruct before we affirm. You want to affirm the teaching and the behavior when they respond to the Lord and to Scripture. Third, we must affirm before we correct. People need to know they're loved. Kind of the trust needs to go in before the truth goes on. And then finally, we need to correct with the motivation in view. Ultimately, where did Paul? He started with, you live lives pleasing to God. And he ended with, live a life so that your daily life would be a testimony to others. What? That you're pleasing God. What a thought today that every person in this room, by the grace of the Lord Jesus, can please the eternal God of the universe. Two questions before you leave. Who's the person that you could be a mentor to who need your inspiration. And for some of you, who's the person you would like to be like that you might ask this week to help you grow? Even if they can only meet once a month with you, to ask them, would you help motivate and teach and affirm and correct my life? And then finally, you can't impart what you don't possess. Where's God spoken to you today? And for many, it's in that area of sexuality. Let's kind of bring it back. You can't do for anyone else until God does something radical in you. So if you need to confess your sin, need to repent, need to get broken, you tell God you're sorry, do it right now. Because a half hour from now, it'll be foggy. And you'll have 9 reasons why it's sort of okay. Right now in this room, the Spirit of God is working and you know what's right, do it. Just take the first step and God will give you the grace to take the next 3.
0: 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Get your copy of I Choose Love at a special price today at livingontheedge.org/offers. If today's message brought out something in you, consider doing the same for somebody else by supporting this ministry. 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Box 3007, Sewanee, Georgia 30024. 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
1: Webster says, inspiration is to breathe life upon, to infuse, to stimulate, to impel to some creative or effective effort. He says it means to cause, to guide, to communicate, or motivate by a divine or supernatural influence. Now, what we've been examining together is a model of inspiration that comes right out of God's Word. Paul loved the Thessalonians. He's writing this letter, and he gave them some good doctrine. But what we see here is 4 keys to inspiration. And so as we close our time, let me give you the cliff notes on this, all right? You want to inspire someone. You want to help someone really reach their full potential. 1, motivate them. Don't assume they're going to be motivated. Motivate them. Give them a shot in the arm. Appeal to the highest level of meaning and purpose. Say, you can do it, and set the bar high. 2, teach them. So often we motivate, but we don't take the time to really teach people the what, the specifics of what they need to do, the skills they need to master in order to be successful. That takes time. Don't skip that. 3, affirm them. Every time you see people making progress, you need to literally jump up and down, give them a pat on the back, verbally affirm them. Your kids, your friends, people can reach their full potential, but they've got to believe that someone believes in them. You can be that person. And 4, correct them. This is a tough one, but you need and I need to step in when they get off the mark, make it brief, be to the point, be specific, and correct them. And you follow these 4 keys of inspiration, moms and dads, I'll tell you what, your kids want to do what's good. So what do? Motivate, teach, affirm, and correct. Paul teaches us this little profile to inspire people.
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1: With SRN News, I'm Keith Peters in Washington. The Trump administration is being ordered to stop airing taxpayer-funded ads supporting President Trump. Correspondent Tammy Trujillo reports.
2: A federal judge gave the order Sunday, effective immediately, after a lawsuit from a watchdog group and others. The administration said over the weekend that the Department of Homeland Security had planned to stop buying ads after Sunday. The ads, including one that was almost identical to a 2024 Trump campaign ad, were criticized as a possible illegal use of taxpayer money. They've been running as Trump has tried to shore up support among Republican voters ahead of the midterm elections. I'm Tammy Trujillo.
1: Actress Selma Blair is charged with assault following a mid-air incident on a Delta flight. Sarah Lee Kessler reports.
3: TMZ says the 54-year-old had a meltdown Sunday night while flying from L.A. to New York City, punching a flight attendant and then biting another when they stopped her from opening the plane's door mid-flight. The actress was arrested after Delta Flight 938 landed at JFK International Airport and taken to a hospital, reportedly kicking a police officer in the head and attacking a nurse in the ambulance. A rep for Blair says she'd suffered a medical emergency. The actress is known to have multiple sclerosis, a neurological and autoimmune condition that can impact communication between the brain and the body. I'm Sarah Lee Kessler.
1: President Trump is being criticized for a deal allowing Russian diesel into the U.S. and global markets. The president says Russia will immediately release 300,000 tons of diesel to ease a global fuel shortage, with more shipments to follow. Critics say the deal gives Vladimir Putin a financial lifeline and undermines U.S. sanctions. On Wall Street, the Dow up by 195 points, the Nasdaq dropped 120, the S&P 500 lower by 4. This is SRN News. Dr. Albert Mohler of the Southern Baptist Convention says the attempted hijacking of a Fly Dubai passenger jet by its co-pilot is an example of the ugly face of Islamic terrorism.
4: It was an extremely close call. It was averted only by heroism. This is an enormous worldview issue. It comes down to the fact that civilization is and always is an achievement.
1: Dr. Mohler adds that civilization is more vulnerable than people think.
4: Civilization built this aircraft, able to withstand the stressors put on it in the terrifying descent. And civilization established the rules having to do with which airliners are certified to fly and which are not. And we're talking about rules here of moral behavior. This was not, in the case of this airplane, a mechanical problem. This was a moral problem. And the moral problem at its core can be summed up as the forces of civilization juxtaposed with the forces of anti-civilization.
1: Dr. Albert Mohler, and this is SRN News. Apple is putting another spotlight on new products this week. Bob Agnew reports.
5: The tech giant is set to hold its Welcome Home event. It's unclear what products will be showcased, but reports say we could see a new Apple TV as well as different models of the HomePod. It was just last month that Apple showcased an updated product line, including its first ever foldable iPhone. It's common for Apple to introduce products in the fall, so they're available during the critical holiday buying period. Bob Agnew reporting.
1: Delta Airlines will delay the start of its nonstop service between Atlanta and Riyadh, Saudi Arabia, until early next year. Delta had planned to begin the new service on October 23rd, but postponed the debut after several deadly attacks on King Khalid International Airport. The FAA advised airlines on Sunday to exercise caution when flying in and around Saudi Arabia. More details at SRNNews.com. From Washington, I'm Keith Peters.
6: Hello, Bristol Bay. My name is Susanna Fish. It's time to take a look at the weather forecasts from the King Salmon, Dillingham, and Anchorage airports. From the King Salmon Airport, today, partly cloudy skies this morning will give way to cloudy skies and rain during the afternoon. High of 48 degrees. Winds from the south at 5 to 10 miles per hour. Chance of rain is 70%. Tonight, rain showers this evening with overcast skies overnight, low of 34 degrees. Winds from the south-southeast at 5 to 10 miles per hour. The chance of rain is 70%. Tomorrow, Overcast with rain showers at times. High of 46 degrees. Winds from the south at 5 to 10 miles per hour. The chance of rain is 40%. From the Dillingham Airport. Today, light rain early on, then cloudy with showers in the afternoon. High 46 degrees. Winds from the south at 5 to 10 miles per hour. Chance of rain is 90%. Tonight, cloudy this evening with showers after midnight, low near 34 degrees. Winds light and variable, chance of rain is 40%. Tomorrow, cloudy, slight chance of rain showers, high 46 degrees, winds light and variable. From the Ted Stevens International Airport in Anchorage, today, cloudy with showers, high of 47 degrees, winds light and variable. Chance of rain is 60%. Tonight, partly cloudy skies, slight chance of rain showers. Low of 37 degrees. Winds are light and variable. Tomorrow, cloudy in the morning, then off and on rain showers in the afternoon. High of 43 degrees. Winds light and variable. Chance of rain is 40%. 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I'm Susanna Fish, and that's your weather report from the KAKN radio studio in Naknek, now streaming at kakn.org.
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Isaiah 28:16 says this, "Therefore, thus says the Lord, behold, I am laying in Zion a stone, a tested stone, a costly cornerstone for the foundation, firmly placed. He who believes in it will not be disturbed." God is our foundation, firmly placed. Following him comes at a cost, turning away from our sinful desires, sometimes stepping out in faith. If we believe in him, if we trust him and make God our foundation, he promises that we will not be disturbed. Now, this doesn't mean that we won't have hard times or struggles, but it does mean that when those times come, we will have a tested stone, a firm foundation to stand on.

Hi, my name is Maggie. Thanks for joining us today here on KACAN Radio. A couple years ago, I had just graduated from college and had no idea what God had next for me. Now, my mom gave me a card that had Jeremiah 29:11 on it. It says, "For I know the plans I have for you, says the Lord. They are plans for good and not for evil, to give you a future and a hope." Inside the card, she wrote, "This is still true today. The Lord has a plan for you. He already knows how this will all work out. Trust Him with all your heart. He will be with you and guide you. Seek Him." This encouraged me greatly then, and in various times throughout the last couple of years. To echo her words, this is true for you today, wherever you are. God has a plan for you. Maybe this year brings uncertainty. Maybe you're in a time of transition like I was and have no idea how things will turn out. Let's trust God and seek Him together this year.

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1: With SRN News, I'm Keith Peters in Washington. Minnesota Congresswoman Ilhan Omar is calling a federal raid of her home an attempt to target political enemies and weaponize federal law enforcement.
2: The Democrat posted a statement on social media after federal agents searched her Washington, D.C. area home this morning. The raid was reportedly in connection to an investigation into Omar's immigration paperwork. She went on to say that President Trump has targeted her for 10 years with what she called baseless lies and smear campaigns. This comes after Homeland Security Secretary Mark Wayne Mullen revealed there was an ongoing investigation into Omar and claimed she married her brother to bring him to the U.S. I'm Chris Coraggio.
1: The CDC is releasing data showing that U.S. measles cases have surpassed 4,000 this year.
3: As of Friday, there were 4,080 confirmed measles cases across 47 states and the District of Columbia. And the CDC says more than 1,100 of those infections, or 25% of the total, have been in Pennsylvania. South Carolina is next with 670 cases. Health officials in Pennsylvania are reporting 5 measles deaths, but the CDC is confirming just 2 and hasn't said where. What experts do agree on is that this is the largest measles outbreak in the U.S. in 35 years. I'm Sarah Lee Kessler.
1: President Trump is rallying Republicans tonight in Ohio before the midterm election. He's speaking to a crowd in Youngstown alongside Senator John Husted, the incumbent facing a close challenge from former Democratic Senator Sherrod Brown. Tomorrow, he'll join Senator Dan Sullivan for a rally in Wasilla, Alaska. On Wall Street, a mixed day as the Dow was up by 195 points, but the Nasdaq dropped 120, the S&P lower by 4. This is SRN News. Dr. Erwin Lutzer is pastor emeritus of New Moody Church in Chicago. In an interview with correspondent Lori Tradup of SRN News, Dr. Lutzer exposes the heart of America's cultural crisis as it impacts Christian pastors and pulpits all across our country.
4: We believe in the separation of church and state, but you cannot separate the state from morality. So I believe that pastors have the responsibility of preaching to all of those issues, you know, whether or not it's abortion, transgenderism, same-sex marriage. We preach about those issues, which today are deemed political, but they are, point in fact, very biblical.
1: Erwin Lutzer is author of many books about embracing biblical truths, including The Eclipse of God, Our Nation's Disastrous Search for a More Inclusive Deity, and What We Must Do About It. It's available from Harvest House Publishers. This is SRN News. Wall Street is closing mixed to start the week.
3: Tech stocks struggled as oil prices rose after President Trump said he's considering joining Saudi Arabia in its fight against Houthi rebels. Investors, well, they're anticipating a strong third quarter earnings season will help boost markets despite the Mideast turmoil. At the closing bell, the Dow Jones Industrial Average gained 195 points to 51,850. The S&P 500 lost 4 points to 7,807, and the Nasdaq fell 120 points to 27,245. With your market recap, I'm Sarah Lee Kessler.
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